0: during COVID, there was so much information coming out at the time. You know, like, you should do this, you shouldn't do this. Things are really bad. Things aren't that bad. And you just didn't know who to believe, because I'm not doing these, like, I don't have a Bunsen burner in a crucible trying to figure out stuff in my own home. So I FaceTimed you. I was like, what am I doing? Like, do I close my space? Do I keep it open? Because I was thinking that you're going to give me some sort of biblical answer about, like, oh, well, in Second Hesitations 5, says, you know, you keep your salon open or whatever. So how do you navigate those type of issues? If there's no biblical context that's going to tell me close your space during this world pandemic in 2020, whatever it was, where do we look for that? Are we looking for it in, like, community? Are we looking for that in wise counsel? Where do we find that?
1: Yeah, so I think you always start with scripture, and you got to ask, is the Bible mute on this issue? If the Bible is mute on this issue, then I think you have a system of three or four measuring devices to use. So I would use probably the concept I would say is, like, measure three times, cut once. Hmm. So if the Bible's not clear on it, the first thing that you ask or that you have to recognize is, do I have a personal conviction on this thing? Do I feel like in prayer and in conversations with the Holy Spirit that this is a red light for me? So I'll use this concept, which is like alcohol for some people.
0: Yeah.
1: If you've got a history with alcohol, right? So, which we've had that conversation previously, but it would be a red light for some people to go, well, I don't know how to drink without getting drunk, or it was so destructive in my life that to flirt with that ever again would be the same as just totally betraying what God has called me to do. And it would seem like such an affront. Or maybe you have a situation where someone in your family, it's cost them a lot or cost them everything. So for you, when you think about alcohol, you just go, no way would I ever do that. That becomes a personal conviction.
0: Right.
1: That's one of the things to measure. That's an important part of it. The New Testament tells us when it comes to holy festivals and how to practice those things and how to live them out, you're going to find some people who go, you know, I've always been uncomfortable participating in this celebration. I know that Christ has created freedom in some of these things, but I'm going to maintain it, right? Mm. Like Peter messes up in the New Testament is he tells people that you still need to get circumcised, right? These, or the Judaizer population,
0: right? Where
1: you have to do all these Old Testament concepts still as a New Testament believer. And Paul has to come in and rebuke him and go, no. If you feel like that with your family, great. Mm. But that's not a universal mandate anymore. So a personal conviction would be the first place to start.
0: Okay.
1: Does my conscience bear witness that this is permissible for me? Hmm. The second thing would be mentorship and community.
0: Yeah.
1: Do you have someone in your life that as you check with them? So let's talk about maybe the concept that the Bible doesn't address, like dating, right? Hmm. I think I should date this person or date this girl or date this whatever. And you've got a mentor in your life who kind of acts like a spiritual father or a spiritual mother to you. And they're examining your life from the outside and their spiritual counsel. And they're going, this is for where you are in life or for who this person is. This is a really bad idea. The Bible makes it pretty clear for us to reject a spiritual father or a spiritual mother in our life who's been faithful to the word of God and they've been walking with Christ for a long time.
0: Mm-hmm.
1: There's no wisdom in rejecting that type of counsel, which isn't to say that disobeying them is the same thing as sinning, certainly, because only God's law is the one that we're accountable to. But that would be another thing to measure. I think the other thing to measure is, does participating in this create a stumbling block for my brother or for my witness? So let's say you're a first century Jew and you've accepted Christ as your Lord and Savior. You've been baptized into the faith of the Christians. You're now a part of what is called the Way, right? This new movement of Christ followers. And your whole family is unsaved and they just think it's crazy that you would ever not be circumcised. And so you think to yourself, well, I'm going to make a point. So I'm going to not get circumcised just to prove to my family this isn't the way of Christ. The Bible says this isn't wise. We'll talk about this in terms of, like, let's say you're extremely political in your space and your worldview. That's great. But if you're leading worship on a Sunday at our church, we don't want you blinged out in anything that has to do with politics because it could be distracting for some people.
0: Right.
1: We think we should be active in the civic engagement. We should be active in voting and caring about what happens in our world.
0: Yeah.
1: But there's a time and a place for that. And if no matter where you are, 30, 40, 50, 60% of the congregation is distracted, even if it's because they agree with what your clothes say, mm-hmm. but it's distracting because it's in a worship space, there's just no prudence in that. It's just unwise.
0: Yeah.
1: So it can cause your brother to be distracted or to stumble. So maybe you're, you don't feel any personal conviction about wearing a certain thing. The Bible doesn't make it clear exactly about what modesty, what the length of shorts are for modesty or whatever. And then someone comes up to you and goes like, yo, they're a spiritual mother, spiritual father, or there's someone else in the community and saying, wow, when you wear that, it just gets my mind racing in these other ways. There's no prudence in going, well, it's not my fault. It's your fault. Right. So are there balances and lines and all that stuff to figure out? For sure.
0: Right.
1: Right. And this is why sometimes Christ compels us towards wisdom and asking and understanding, but to stay on the side that it impacts my witness the greatest. So if I'm going out with a whole bunch of people that all have a history with alcoholism, I don't get a drink just to flaunt my Christian freedom with them. It would be a stumbling block, and it's nonsense to do that. So those are some of those markers outside of scripture. What does spiritual counsel say? What does my spiritual authority in my life say? It could be a pastor, or what's my personal conviction, and what is it doing to my witness to personally or to a brother who might be struggling in the same concept? Those are all things to consider when we're making decisions outside or inside of adiaphora, outside of red and green lights. Those are things to think about.
0: So looking at some of the concepts that you talked about in the sermon as well is, you know, how does, you know, Solomon's poem, like kind of highlighting, like, there's a time to kill, there's a time to heal, there's all these kind of different things that there's a time specific for in those seasons. But some of those, you know, can seem to be in contrast with some of Jesus' other teachings. Like if there's a time to kill, but Jesus is also talking about turning the other cheek, When are we instituting those things, and how are we able to decipher those, and how do those reconcile together?
1: Yes, as Solomon is writing in Ecclesiastes, or Koheleth, the speaker writes in Ecclesiastes, he does this move from the most public social normative structures to the most personal ones. So a time for war and a time to peace, a time to kill and a time to heal. He's really not talking about an individual Israelite going and killing someone like, oh, it's Thursday, time to murder. But there's the sword of Romans 13 that the state is given, that there's a time for that to take place. Because then in that same section, I think he talks about there's a time to scatter stones and a time to take them up. And so it's that concept of scattering stones is if an enemy army was besieging your city state or your territory and you saw them coming from over the mountains, or beyond, you had a writer that found a scout that found out they were coming in, you would take rocks and you would fill all the crop fields with stones so that they couldn't grow crops there. So that's the scattering of stones. And so it's talking about wartime activities or judicial concepts. So the Bible gives the sword to the state in Romans 13 and other places where if there's a judgment made against someone, then there's a time for that judgment to be enacted. It's not talking about some individual person having a clock and all these things should be active in the life of a Christian. Well, today's death day, today's life day, today's scatterstone day, today's pickup. It's talking about big seasons. They're Hebrew merisms. A merism is two opposite sides of that. Recognize all Solomon's saying is there's a time for everything.
0: Yeah.
1: So when you take two sides of the spectrum, a time to heal and a time to kill, he's saying there's a time for everything in between. So we shouldn't be taking that as individual prescription of normative function that we have killing days, like the purge, you know, but instead, in the time of Israel's life, in the time of a society's life, there's a time for the trials of the Nazi war criminals, and there's a time to enact the judgments that are made on those war criminals. And so those are the times that it's talking about.
0: Well, someone reads this, a non-Christian reads this. Oh my gosh, there's a time to kill. I thought Jesus was like carrying around a lamb on his shoulders, bending down with kids, feeding everybody. Like it doesn't seem like it converges with Jesus's teaching. Like when would there be a time to kill, and when is there a time to turn the other cheek?
1: When Jesus is sitting down and not really holding limbs, but I get your point.
0: There's pictures of it, you know, like on people's walls and stuff. Right? You know, like, you see the
1: blonde hair, blue eyed Jesus.
0: Got a little skirt on.
1: A little skirt. That's right. Jesus's kingdom that he teaches about, which is a massive concept in the New Testament, this kind of inauguration of this eschatological kingdom is begun. The reunion of the heavens and the earth and the perfection and renewal of the planet, bringing in his kingdom where he reigns with totality, right? Right now we've got Satan is the prince of the powers of the air. But then you open to Revelation 19 and you get the rider on the white horse who opens his mouth and a sword proceeds from it to judge the nations and strikes down all that oppose him. So everything's taken on balance. Okay. Jesus laid himself down as a lamb of sacrifice, and he arises from the tomb, the Lion of Judah, who comes to, yes, take away the sin of the world as the Paschal Lamb, perfect and slain, but he also comes back as the roaring Lion of Judah to judge the oppressed, to judge those who have oppressed and those who have who live in denial of who he is. Yeah. Right. So it's a way too monolithic a picture of Jesus to see Jesus, who, especially in his teachings, is talking about the ways of his kingdom. And then you look at Jesus, who is in unity with God, right? Before Abraham was, I am. And what is God doing in the Old Testament? The Trinity, the Godhead, Father, Son, and Holy Spirit. What are they doing in the Old Testament? Right? We see the Christophany in the book of Joshua, where Jesus in the pre-incarnate state shows up to Joshua, and Joshua bows down and worships him. And Joshua says, are you for us or are you for our enemies? And Jesus, before he's incarnate, before he appears to us in Bethlehem's manger, says, yo, I'm not for you or against you. You're for me, right? Like, are you for us or for our enemies? And the man says, neither. Mm-hmm. Right? Like, don't get it twisted. I'm not here to operate for you, to operate for them.
0: Yeah.
1: I work all things to the counsel of my own will. So, I think it really, what that does when people overemphasize the concept of turn the other cheek, that's absolutely a part of his teaching.
0: Yeah.
1: But this is also the same God who, in Romans 13, this is not like a different version of him, who speaks, as the book of Timothy 3:16 says, all scripture is God-breathed and useful for teaching, rebuking, correcting, and training in righteousness. So Jesus didn't not, that's a lot of negatives. Jesus also said in Romans 13 that the state has the power to enact the justice. He also says in Romans chapter 12, vengeance is mine and I will repay, says the Lord. What do we mean he's going to repay? Well, that's not kindly. He's not going to go repay with a stern look, right? Revelation 19 is not, or the opening of the scroll of the judgment of God when the martyrs are crying out for justice. Like it zooms in. This is one of my favorite concepts. I think this is a Chestertonism also,
0: okay,
1: which is idolatry isn't just worshiping cows. Idolatry isn't just worshiping falcon-headed gods of Ra and of Hepsut and Set in the Old Testament, or in Egyptian lore, or Thor, the Norse god. Right? That is one form of idolatry. But another form of idolatry is this: taking Jesus, breaking up his characteristics into boxes, throwing away the ones you don't like, and emphasizing and exalting the ones that you do is another form of idolatry.
0: Wow.
1: So to rip certain characteristics out of Jesus's character, or to overemphasize ones at the exemption of another, is also idolatry. It's a fake God. A fake a God as a golden calf is a Jesus who does not preach justice. So I think it does a disservice to the full counsel of God's word to look at the very specific time of Jesus's ministry and what he was attempting to do and reject the other 62 books and their function. It's Jesus, what he says at the end of his life, and I think it's John, he says, how many swords you guys got, right? We forget that part of it.
0: Mm-hmm.
1: He goes, if you don't have a sword, go sell your cloak and get another one, right?
0: Yeah, like, yeah.
1: Why did Peter have a sword in the Garden of Gethsemane? Because Jesus told him to bring one.
0: Yeah.
1: So you just got to read the full counsel of God's will. I think you'll find a different version of that than the lamb carrying, right, rainbow popping Jesus, who, of course, that's a part of his character. Right. But it's held in balance with the fact that he's long-suffering and patient, and then his long-suffering and patience will come to an end. So there's a justice there, too.
0: It's like that analogy of, like, the blind people walk up to the elephant, and they're talking about, you got to describe what you're touching. And they're like, oh, an elephant's really flat and wide. Like, no, it's not. It's long and skinny. They just take pieces of it, not looking at the whole. It's great. Kind of looking at Jesus, too, and some of his characteristics, you know, one in particular. you know, talking about Ecclesiastes and looking at even what we just talked about, everything being like cyclical and having a cycle, having seasons, God created this intentionality and he knows the seasons when they've been passed, what they are now, what they're going to happen, what's going to happen later. You know, the issue comes up of Lazarus and when Jesus actually wept. If he knew this season of Lazarus being in the tomb is going to be over, what is he weeping for? Why is there a weeping there if he knows the season that's to come? He knows what's happening now. How do we reconcile that? How do we know that Jesus wasn't putting on a show for them just to like make them feel like he's human too, or that he didn't know that he was going to come back alive?
1: Yeah, well, we know that he knew he was coming back because John says in the second and third chapter that Jesus possesses the spirit without any limits.
0: Yeah.
1: The second thing to recognize is that Jesus, in a very interesting moment in John 11, prays out loud and says, Father, I'm praying out loud so that you'll hear me, but you always hear me. I'm actually praying out loud right now so that everyone else will hear me and know this has not all been a mistake, that this has all happened for your glory. So when the way that we rectify that is to recognize that Jesus, in his full humanity, still felt the weight of a family losing their friend. It's part of the beauty of Jesus's full Philippians 2 kenosis into mankind, is he still feels things happening as they happen, right? So I think maybe an anthropopathic way of understanding that, or anthropomorphic way of getting that, meaning it's God speaking human language, but I think in the reverse, right, our theopopathic way of getting it is to say, it's really difficult for us to understand the concept that I can know the result of something and still feel the weight of it in the moment. But I actually think we understand this as people, right? Like, you like getting shots?
0: Getting shots, like in my leg for, no.
1: Or anything.
0: No.
1: You got tattoos? You like getting tattoos?
0: I hate getting tattoos. I love having them.
1: Yeah.
0: Hate getting them.
1: Yeah.
0: Yeah.
1: So, do you plan on getting a tattoo anytime soon? Let's pretend like you did.
0: Yeah. I mean, I would love one.
1: Great. When you're going, you nervous about that? You know it's going to hurt?
0: No, it's going to hurt.
1: You're never like, I wonder.
0: Yeah.
1: You know it's going to hurt.
0: Yeah.
1: And in the moment, it does hurt. And afterwards, you have the tattoo, and it was all worth it. See, in a very limited way, we understand this concept. Just because I know it's going to hurt doesn't mean it doesn't hurt. Just because I know there's going to be an end to it doesn't mean I'm not afraid of childbirth if I'm a female, right? Like, I'm not going like, well, I know at the end of it, it stops hurting, right? No one's ever like, well, I gave birth 3 months ago and I'm still feeling those contractions. No, we know it's like, it's Romans 8 says, it's like the pains of childbirth are coming, but then there's rest afterwards. Nothing about knowing that something is going to change makes the reality of it any less painful. Like, I think about my kids going away to college. That's going to be awful.
0: Yeah.
1: And I know it's a necessary part of life. And I know that it's healthier that they do that than if they have a failure to launch forever. But I could process that every day of my life and still have that day be awful.
0: Yeah.
1: And I only know that in a limited capacity, but I only also feel that in limited capacity because I don't love my kids as perfectly as Christ loved Lazarus. So this concept actually fails to intrigue me very much.
0: Okay.
1: So when people ask it and they go, well, I don't get that. How it could be sad if he knew the result? Because we do it all the time.
0: Yeah.
1: Right? How old are your parents?
0: Mine, 68, 69.
1: Okay. Are they going to be here in 55 years?
0: No.
1: No. Are you going to be here in 55 years?
0: I don't think so.
1: Very unlikely.
0: Yeah.
1: I hope not.
0: Oh my gosh.
1: Yeah, totally. But that doesn't mean that losing parents isn't going to be a really hard day. But we know they're going to be resurrected.
0: Yeah.
1: Right? Like, that's John 11, earlier in the chapter, right? I am the resurrection of life. He who believes in me, though they die, yet shall they live. So we know everything that Jesus knows.
0: Right.
1: You don't plan on crying the day you lose your dad? I plan on it.
0: Yeah.
1: So it's a strange concept to me to go, right, do we really not understand that? Because Lazarus was coming back in a couple hours, and we know that our parents are going to come back in many years, presumably, maybe not. We don't know.
0: Yeah.
1: We don't know those things. So I don't think it makes loss less painful, even if we know what's going to happen afterwards. I think maybe that just doesn't capture my emotions or my quizzical nature very much.
0: Right.
1: So, you know, does that make sense what I'm saying?
0: Yeah. When you're saying this, it makes me think of, have you seen the movie 7 Pounds?
1: Oh, yeah.
0: Man.
1: Yep.
0: That's a hard one.
1: Yeah.
0: I've seen the movie. I showed it to my wife, knowing the whole story. I know the beginning, middle, and end. Cried my eyes out.
1: Yeah.
0: I felt
1: weird?
0: The pain in the middle. Right. I know what's going to happen at the end.
1: Right.
0: But I still walked through it. I still felt the pain of each individual person. If you haven't seen it, sorry. Each individual person going through what they're going through and then the solution for it.
1: Right.
0: The little sacrifice. And so that tuned me maybe to potentially understand, like, even if we know the end result, we can still feel the pain in the moment. And there's an earthly benefit to it. I can walk through pain with my friend, put my arm around there, and I know that this is all going to be okay one day, but I feel the pain in that moment. It allows me to cry with the person that's crying. It allows me to mourn with the people that are mourning. And it doesn't get me into a spot of work. I'm going to send you a sermon so you can correctly think about this.
1: Right.
0: It allows me to identify with them better.
1: Yeah. And the only person pitching platitudes in John 11 is Mary, right? Jesus, Mary kind of yells at him.
0: Yeah.
1: Right? Like, if you'd been here, he wouldn't be dead.
0: Yeah.
1: And Jesus says, but you know he's going to come back from the dead. And here comes her religious platitudes. Yes, I know he'll be resurrected in the last day. Right? Like, look at it. Okay, we're going to turn this into a theological thing.
0: Yeah.
1: And then Jesus says, like, resurrection is an event. It's in a person. I am the resurrection. I am the life. He who believes in me, though he dies, yet shall he live. So that, it demonstrates the full humanity of Jesus, that I don't feel when someone else around me dies.
0: Mm-hmm.
1: I don't feel their death. I don't hurt, but it still affects me. It's as if part of me is with them then in the grave. And I think Jesus feels that too with his friend.
0: Mm.
1: He still sees how raw that emotion was. He still feels Mary's pain. He still feels Martha's pain. He still feels Lazarus's having the life choked out of him and the darkness and the brokenness. Like, so I think it's a great example of Christ being extremely human.
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10: Father, thank you so much for the fact that you're not silent, Lord, far from it. You speak. We have the recorded words in front of us, Lord. We're asking that by the Spirit of God, you would, Lord, help us to hear again your voice through these words. In Jesus' name, amen. Okay, John chapter 10, verse 6, which says, "This parable spake Jesus unto them, but they understood not what things they were which he spake unto them. Then said Jesus unto them," again, "Verily, verily, I say unto you, I am the door of the sheep. All that ever came before me are thieves and robbers, but the sheep did not hear them. I am the door by me. If any man enter in, he shall be saved. He shall go in and out and find pasture. The thief cometh not but for to steal and to kill and to destroy. I am come that they might have life, that they might have it more abundantly. I am the good shepherd. The good shepherd giveth his life for the sheep. But he that is an hireling, not the shepherd whose own the sheep are not, seeth the wolf coming and leaveth the sheep and fleeth, and the wolf catcheth the sheep and scattereth the sheep. The hireling fleeth because he's a hireling and careth not for the sheep. I am the good shepherd and know my sheep and am known of mine. As the Father knoweth me, even so know I the Father, and I lay down my life for the sheep. And other sheep I have which are not of this fold, them also I must bring. They shall hear my voice. There shall be one fold and one shepherd. Therefore doth my Father love me, because I lay down my life, that I might take it again. No man taketh it from me, but I lay it down of myself. I have power to lay it down, and I have power to take it again. This commandment have I received of my Father." Now, this section that we're in right now, good morning, Betsy. This section, do you want to sit there? Do you want to come up here? We can certainly, whatever you like to do. Okay. Anyway, this section, it began in verse 6 with an explanation that the Pharisees, who is, after all, this is who Jesus is addressing here, the Pharisees. What the explanation is in verse 6 is they understood nothing that Jesus had told them. In verse 6, it says, "This parable spake Jesus unto them, but they understood not what things they were which he spake unto them." Twice, several times in this passage, he keeps saying, "unto them, unto them, unto them." This is directed to them, but they didn't get it, even though he was speaking directly to the Pharisees in language which

0: After all, it's not hard to understand. I mean, we get it this morning. But when we read that they didn't understand what Jesus said, even though it was so simple for us to understand, but the Pharisees didn't understand it. And they're very intelligent. They're very smart people. Why is it that they didn't understand? Because the Bible says in 2 Corinthians 3:14, but their minds were blinded, for until this day remaineth the same veil untaken away in the reading of the Old Testament, which veil is done away in Christ. Something. And it goes on to say, but even unto this day when Moses is read, the veil is upon their heart. Nevertheless, when it, that referring to their heart, when it shall turn to the Lord, the veil shall be taken away. Now the Lord is that Spirit, and where the Spirit of the Lord is, there's liberty. We all, with an open face, beholding as in a glass, a mirror, the glory of the Lord, are changed unto the same image from glory to glory, even if by the Spirit of the Lord. When a person has within them a prejudice against Jesus Christ, there's like a block that happens. The Bible calls it in 2 Corinthians 3:15, a veil upon their hearts. It's a veil that affects their mind. And the Bible calls this in 2 Corinthians 3:14, minds were blinded. These are the two areas that are affected when a person has a prejudice against Jesus Christ. First, veil on the heart, that blocks a person from putting his faith and his trust in Jesus. That veil blocks a person from worshiping Jesus as God. Second, a blinding of the mind, where the mind itself, it's lost a normal capacity to understand the word of God. And this is what we're seeing in verse 6. In verse 6, this parable spake Jesus unto them, but they understood not what things they were that he spake unto them. That statement in verse 6, they understood not what things were spake unto them. Why didn't they understand? Because they had a blind condition in their mind. They understood not because the prejudice they had held against Jesus blocked their heart from being enlightened. This reminds me of last Wednesday night when I gave to those five Israeli ladies copies in Hebrew of Isaiah 53, in the original Hebrew. I explained to them the text I was giving them was the exact text found in Qumran in the Dead Sea Scrolls that were transcribed 2,300 years ago. I explained to them the actual original writing was by the prophet Isaiah 2,700 years ago. I told them, it's written in your mother tongue of Hebrew. It's like a letter that God wrote to you in your language. I asked them, please translate for me into English God's letter that he wrote to you. And all five ladies really got engaged in the exercise. And I watched them as they sat there at the dinner table and they struggled and struggled and struggled to understand Isaiah 53. Just tell me what it says in English. Well, you know, I got my phone here. You want to go look up with Google? I don't want to hear Google. I want to hear you. Tell me what it says. It's a letter, your letter. And these were very intelligent and very smart Israelis and 25-year-olds. And I was shocked at how they discussed and tried and tried and struggled to tell me, and they were getting frustrated that they couldn't tell me what it meant. They were kind of blurting out with words in English, but they couldn't put it together, couldn't put the verses, the meaning together. They didn't understand it. And even when they came to the phrase that in our English says, when thou shalt make his soul an offering for sin, and they were struggling with the words in Hebrew, im tasim asham nefsho, it was so frustrating. And I said to them, come on, you know what im means? You know that means if. You know what tasim means? You know that means you put. You know what asham means? You know that means guilt. You know what nefsho means, his soul. So come on, if put guilt on his soul. And they struggle even with that. And it was obvious that these Israelis with brilliant minds had a case of mind disablement where they couldn't come to understand the Hebrew in Isaiah 53. I could understand how they couldn't understand some portions of Isaiah 53, but it was very little that they really understood of the whole chapter. They really did have a case of John 10:6.
1: Verse 6, they understood not what things they were which he spake unto them. And I came to the conclusion, they didn't understand really very little in this short 12-verse chapter, this 12-verse letter that God wrote to them in Hebrew. And they were frustrated with not being able to understand it. Now, this was the 26th tour group that we had of the Tierra Marina tours. And they did what no other Israelis have ever done before. When they were finished, they said, each of them said, can we keep this copy of Isaiah 53? No one's ever asked that before. It was very sad to see their minds blocked and that mental handicap of mind blindness. But God promised there's a cure for the mental block. And the cure is 2 Corinthians 3:16. 2 Corinthians 3:16. Nevertheless, when their heart shall turn to the Lord, the veil shall be taken away. And then the heart of any person who casts off his prejudice against Jesus Christ and turns to Jesus Christ as a real person, turns wholeheartedly, whole soul, God promises, veil's gone, mind block is removed. When a person turns to Jesus Christ with repentance of their sins, wholeheartedly reaches out to Jesus for grace and for mercy, there's a release. And the release is called in the Bible a liberty in 2 Corinthians 3:17. 2 Corinthians 3:17, now the Lord is that spirit. Where the spirit of the Lord is, there is liberty, there's freedom, there's release. When a person turns to Jesus for deliverance from their sin, becomes a servant of Jesus, that person joins us, all of us, in the next verse, 2 Corinthians 3:18, but we all, with open face, beholding as in a glass the glory of the Lord, are changed in that same image from glory to glory by the Spirit of the Lord. It all comes from the Spirit of God, who then reveals, who then teaches about Jesus from the scriptures. It's all based on Proverbs 1:23. Proverbs 1:23, God says, turn you at my reproof. Behold, I will pour out my spirit unto you. I will make known my words unto you. Now, John 10, at this point, the Lord Jesus is, okay, they didn't get anything. So he's doubling back to tell these Pharisees, all right, here's the most important things you need to know. And he tells them, in verses 7-9, he's the door. He's the door to heaven and life. And with that, he's telling them, you need to come to him so they can have the life and go to heaven that's inside the door. But he's warned them, if they don't come, that they will be visited by another called the thief and the robber, who, according to verse 10, will rob them from the praise that belongs to Jesus, and who will kill them and bring them into a state of death and destroy their opportunity to have life and be saved. But Jesus, in the meantime, he's encouraging them to come to him because he said that he is for them and he wants to give them an extraordinary life that's abundant. He says this in verse 10, that they might have life and have it more abundantly. And when Jesus said in verse 10, when he was talking to him, verse 10, he's speaking right to their heart. In verse 10, he says, I am come, they might have life. As if he's saying, I am come to you and I am come to you that you might have life. And I am come to you that you might have life more abundantly. So verse 10 is very direct, it's very personal, and it's very reaching out, even to the Pharisees, who were his enemies, by the way. But so were we. So were we. We were his enemies when Jesus reached out to us and addressed each one of us directly, because Romans 5:8, God commendeth his love toward us in that while we were yet sinners, Christ died for us. While we were yet sinners, Jesus reached out to us in love by dying for our sins. That's the same love we see in verse 10. Verse 10 is, while the Pharisees were yet his enemies, Jesus spoke lovingly, he spoke caringly, he spoke with guidance, directing them to himself. Now, in this spirit of love and care, Jesus tells them he is the one they need in their lost condition. And he tells them this in the analogy of a shepherd. He says, they need a shepherd. And this is saying it to them, you need a shepherd. You need a shepherd to guide you through life. And he says, he's the shepherd. And they can trust him because unlike any of the shepherds that came before, he is the good shepherd. He identifies himself as the good shepherd. Good shepherd. That's what he says, verse 11. I am the good shepherd. I'm the shepherd. Good shepherd. This is the fourth of the Lord's great I am statements. I am statements. He's already said in John 6:35, he says, I am the bread of life. John 6:35, Jesus said unto them, I am the bread of life. He that cometh to me shall never hunger. He that believeth in me shall never thirst. So in that John 6:35 verse, where he says, I am the bread of life, it's interesting because in each one of the I am statements, there is an inherent qualifier or excluder when Jesus said, I am. In John 6:35, when Jesus says he's the bread of life, he's saying he's the bread of life only for those who hunger and thirst in life for more than they've found. That's a qualifier. See, that inherent qualifier is that if a person feels he has no hunger, he has no thirst in his soul, then Jesus is saying in John 6:35, when he's saying, well, I'm not the bread of life for you. I am the bread of life has no value for the person who doesn't feel hungry and thirsty. Because after all, if a person is not hungry, he has no need for Jesus as a bread of life. Jesus said, I am the light of the world in John 8:12. Then spake Jesus again unto them, saying, I am the light of the world. He that followeth me shall not walk in darkness, but shall have the light of life. And that verse in John 8:12, Jesus has said that he's the light of the world, but only for those who know that they're walking in darkness. If a person doesn't feel that his life is a world of darkness, he doesn't need any light of life. And because after all, if a person doesn't feel he's in darkness, he has no need for Jesus as a light of life. Now in our chapter here, Jesus says, I am the door in verse 9, he's, I am the door. By me, if any man enter in, he shall be saved and shall go in and out and find pasture. In that verse, in verse 9, Jesus has said he's the door, but it's only for those who feel shut out into a place of danger. They feel the need to enter into a place where they can be protected, be safe, be secure. And if a person doesn't feel unsafe and he doesn't feel insecure in life, he doesn't need Jesus as the door. Because after all, if a person doesn't feel exposed and insecure in life, he doesn't feel like he needs to get into a place of protection and security. He has no need for Jesus as the door. Now here, Jesus is saying, I am the good shepherd in verse 11, I am the good shepherd. Now in verse 11, Jesus said he's a good shepherd, but it's only for those who feel lost. He's only a good shepherd for those who feel they have no direction in life. Only for those who feel they need a shepherd in their lives. Take over, direct me, be my guide in life. A person feels he's got direction in his life, a person feels he doesn't feel lost, then the person has no need for Jesus as the good shepherd, because after all, again, if a person doesn't feel lost and without direction in life, he doesn't need Jesus as a good shepherd. Now, Jesus, in another passage, as much as said, I am, he didn't say it, but as much said, I am the physician in Mark 2:17. When Jesus heard it, he saith unto him, they that are whole have no need of the physician, but they that are sick, I came not to call the righteous, but sinners to repentance. So in that verse, in that Mark 2:17 verse, Jesus, in essence, has said, I am the physician. But again, only for those who feel sick and feel the need of a physician. If a person doesn't feel sick from his own sin, he doesn't need a Jesus as the physician to heal him from his sins. Because after all, again, if a person doesn't feel sick with his own sins, what's he need Jesus for? As a physician to heal him. Jesus is the bread. Jesus is the light. Jesus is the door. Jesus is the shepherd. Jesus is the physician. Only for those who feel they need bread in life. Only for those who feel they need light in life. Only for those who feel they need a door for protection to get in a protected place. Only for those who need a shepherd in life or need guidance. Only for those who need a physician in life. If a person doesn't feel hungry and a person doesn't feel they're in darkness and a person doesn't feel insecure and unprotected, unsafe, and a person doesn't feel sick in their soul, that person has no need for Jesus to satisfy, no need for Jesus to enlighten, no need for Jesus to protect, no need for Jesus to heal. That explains why people have no interest in Jesus. It's because in their state, in their lives, they feel no need for what Jesus came to offer. Now, that reminds me of fishing. I always get reminded of fishing. Last Tuesday, the night before Tuesday, was a full moon. And the light of the moon beamed over the water all night long. And that enabled the fish to see the sardines, the sardine bait, and they fed all night long. So here I come along in the morning, and the fish we wanted, they've been feasting all night on sardines. And I'm saying, look what I got for you. And I saw the fish below the boat. I saw the fish down there. They were close to the boat. I saw them there. And I dropped the hooked bait right in front of them. And I saw, so that's not interesting. And I caught no fish. Why? They didn't feel hunger. So they weren't interested. And after all, if a fish feels full, what's he need with what I'm going to present to him for bait? The problem is that the fish that we wanted, they didn't feel the need for the food that was offered to them. That explains, again, why people can know the gospel. They've got it in their head. Jesus died for their sins. They understand that. Jesus can cleanse them from their sins. They understand that. Jesus can give them a place in heaven. They understand that. But if a person doesn't feel he has sins that need to be forgiven, he's got no interest in Jesus, the sin forgiver. And if a person doesn't feel he's dirty, rotten sinner to be cleaned up, he has no interest in Jesus, the sin cleanser. And if a person doesn't feel he needs a place in heaven when he dies, he's got no interest in Jesus, the heaven admitter. It all comes down to what a person feels he has need of. That reminds me of a criminal lawyer who's a friend of mine. Whenever he has a meeting with a criminal who's in jail for the first time, the criminal lawyer always starts off by asking the criminal in jail when he meets him the first time, hi, how are you? And he always says this, how can I help you? Now, it's obvious this is a criminal in jail, but the criminal lawyer knows how he can help him. But the criminal lawyer, he needs to hear it from the criminal. He needs to hear the criminal say, I need help. Well, how can I help you? And the criminal lawyer says, I really like to get a copy of this book. All right, that's all you need? He'll get you a copy of the book. So it's the same with Jesus. Jesus, in essence, is saying to every person, how can I help you? And if a person never even answers in prayer to Jesus for how he can help them, then for that person, Jesus is nothing. Jesus can't give him anything he needs. Jesus is so much for a person to be helped, but until a person feels that he needs Jesus to help him, Jesus is of no value to that person. For Jesus to help a person has to say the words of the song we sing, I need Jesus. My need I now confess. No friend like him in times of deep distress. I need Jesus. The need I gladly own. Though some may bear their load alone, yet I need Jesus. I need Jesus. I need a friend like him. A friend to guide when paths of life are dim. I need Jesus when foes my soul assail. Alone, I know I can but fail. So I need Jesus. I need Jesus. I need him to the end. I need him like no one like him. He's the sinner's friend. I need Jesus. No other friend will do. So constant, kind, so strong and true. Yes, I need Jesus. Now, in verse 11, Jesus says, if you need me, I'm a shepherd. He calls himself a shepherd. Calls himself a shepherd right away triggers scripture. One portion brought to mind the most famous, Psalm 23, which starts off, "The Lord is my shepherd." Now, that opening statement of Psalm 23, "The Lord is my shepherd," really inserts an unseen word after it, and the unseen word is "therefore." So it's really kind of like this, Psalm 23, "The Lord is my shepherd, therefore I shall not want. The Lord is my shepherd, therefore I'll lie down in green pastures and go beside still waters. The Lord is my shepherd, therefore my soul is restored. The Lord is my shepherd, therefore I walk in paths of righteousness. The Lord is my shepherd, therefore I fear."
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20: And thank you for joining us today for this edition of Turning Point. We continue our discussion that we began on Friday on the gifts of the Spirit. Did you know the Bible says that there are approximately 19 different gifts that have been given to the members of the body of Christ, and every member of the body has a gift. No one is without a gift. I don't care who you are. You may think you're the most ungifted person in the world. But the Bible says when you became a Christian, you received a gift from the Spirit. And that gift is a gift for serving God. And we've been talking about them, and we'll get started on that again in just a moment. But first, let me remind you that the resource for the month of June is the book, The Holy Spirit You May Not Know. I'm so excited about this book because of the three persons of the Trinity, the most unknown of the three is the Holy Spirit. We know about God, we know about Jesus, but the Holy Spirit is a mystery to many people. And the Bible is filled with information about it, and we've pulled it all together in this book. It's 250 pages, it's a hardback, and it's yours for a gift of any size during the month of June. Could I encourage you by telling you that this is one of the most important giving months in the year for us? It's the end of our fiscal year, and we really want to encourage those of you who listen to us every day and are a part of what we do to reflect that in a gift that you would make during this month. And be sure to ask for your copy of The Holy Spirit You May Not Know. Here's a part of that truth that has to do with the gifts of the Spirit. This is part two. We encourage one another. We strengthen one another. We go through difficult times with one another. And we together help one another in their faith. Paul wrote in Romans, I long to see you that I may impart to you some spiritual gift that you may be established. You might ask, how do I get established? Well, when people use their spiritual gifts within the church, they bless us with those gifts. They help you and me become more established in what we believe. And when I use the gift that God has given to me, my great honor and purpose is to build you up and to establish you in the faith. Even as today, what I want you to know is what the Bible says about spiritual gifts, so that when someone comes and tells you something that's not true, you know where to find the truth. What am I doing? I'm using the gift that God has given me to instruct and encourage and to build up and to establish. And here's the last thing that spiritual gifts do, and this is really neat and pretty special. The Bible says that when you and I use our spiritual gifts, we bring honor and glory to Jesus Christ. We exalt him. Listen to 1 Peter 4:11. If anyone speaks, let him speak as the oracles of God. If anyone ministers, let him do it with the ability which God supplies, that in all things God may be glorified through Jesus Christ, to whom belong the glory and the dominion forever and ever. Amen. What is Scripture saying? It is saying, if you have a gift of speaking, speak for the glory of God, and God will be glorified. If you have the gift of serving, serve God with all your heart, and God will be glorified. The Bible says, let men see your good works, that they may glorify your Father who is in heaven. If you have the gift of teaching, study diligently, teach creatively, do it with the strength and skill within you, and the God of glory will gain even more glory because of what you're doing. Bringing glory to God's one of our chief purposes as Christians, and we might as well roll up our sleeves and in the power of the Spirit get after it. Use your gift, and when you do, you bring honor and glory to the Lord Jesus Christ. And that's not just for people like me, that's for all of us, because as we've learned so far in this little tutorial, we all have a spiritual gift from God. Now, in the whole doctrine of spiritual gifts, there are some issues that come up. Let me just deal with three of them before we bring the conclusion to this message. I don't know that there's anything that has been more controversial among Christians than this. And sometimes it's just that we don't know. First of all, I'd like to call out the spirituality problem. Have you ever encountered somebody who's got a spiritual gift, and it may be obvious to you that they do, and because of that, they flaunt this gift and they make you know that they're spiritual people? Well, I'm here to tell you something that'll surprise you. You can have a spiritual gift and be a carnal Christian. The Bible says about the Corinthians, they fell behind in no spiritual gift. In other words, they had all the gifts. And yet the church in Corinth was the most carnal church in the New Testament history book. When I was a pastor in Fort Wayne, Indiana, there was another church there that was quite large, and they decided to open a bookstore. And lo and behold, they opened the bookstore, and they called it the Corinthian Bookstore. I called the pastor one day. I said, have you ever read Corinthians? And he said, what do you mean? I said, why in the world would you call your bookstore the Corinthian Bookstore? It's the most carnal church. I wouldn't want to be Corinthian anything. About 2 months later, he changed it and got it right. But Corinthians were not good people. They were carnal people. All of this information that you read, go home and read it today. You'll see what I'm talking about. But that church, we are told, was number one in spiritual gifts. They all had spiritual gifts. But because they had spiritual gifts, they weren't spiritual. They held those gifts because they were from God, and they used them in many cases for their own purposes, and they got into a lot of trouble. And Paul scathed them. In 1 Corinthians, he lets them have it, and he should have because of what they were doing. The ironic fact is you can be greatly gifted and still not be walking with the Lord. So don't let spiritual gifts be the standard of your Christianity. The second problem is what I call the specialist problem. This is really common, believe it or not. Sometimes someone will say to me, Pastor, you've been encouraging us to share our faith, but I don't do that because I don't have the gift of evangelism. Well, that doesn't get you off the hook, not even close. Because while there are people who have the gift of evangelism, all of us are called to go into the world and share our faith. Somebody says, I don't give because I don't have the gift of giving. Come on now. You know, there are people, according to the Bible, who have the gift of giving. And it says, if you have that gift, you should use it liberally. Did you see that? But the Bible also knows that we might not have that gift, but we still have the responsibility. All of the gifts have both a special and a general application. Generally speaking, we all should be evangelists. We should all be serving. We should all be speaking the truth. But sometimes the Lord comes along and he puts his hand on someone and gives them a special ability in one of these things. And that is a spiritual gift, but it doesn't take you away from your responsibility to do the things that the Bible tells you to do. Just because you don't have the gift of evangelism doesn't mean you can't share the gospel with somebody you love. You may feel like you don't do it well, but do it, because that's what God has called us to do. God calls every one of us to teach, to encourage, to serve. And these are not just gifts for a few. They're a part of what it means to be a follower of Jesus Christ. Thirdly, there's the self-centered problem. There are other people who fall into a self-centered problem. They start to think, my spiritual gifts are for me. That's not true. God didn't give you a gift for yourself. That's not what God is up to. God gave you gifts to help others. Once again, Scripture says that these gifts are to profit all. There's an old adage that goes something like this: if God has given you a gift, use it, don't abuse it, or you will lose it. And that is a good admonition. You can let a gift atrophy. A gift that isn't used is ultimately lost in terms of its effectiveness for God. Once you figure out what God has gifted you to do, your goal should be to polish that gift. Sharpen that tool. Use it all that you can for the glory of God while there is still time. When I was a senior at Cedarville College as a student, God called me to preach. And he did so by taking me every week to a little church up near Columbus, Ohio, to the Fairfield Baptist Church in Thurston, where there were about 30 people. And I went up there to preach. And I was so shocked, because when I got done preaching, people would come up and tell me they understood what I said. That was a major thing, knowing that people were listening. But when I knew that God had called me to preach, I didn't say, okay, that's it, God's called me to preach, go preach. No, I realized I wasn't prepared yet to preach. I needed to work hard to learn how to do that. So I went to seminary and polished my gift. And that's what all of us should do. If God calls you to do something and he gives you an ability, don't just sit on the ability and say, well, I guess I'm okay now, I got an ability. Take that ability and take it as far as you can and make it as strong as it can be, and use it for the glory of God to affect as many people as you can for as long as you can. That's what the Bible teaches. Amen. So some of you are going to say, Pastor Jeremiah, how do I know what my gift is? So here's the practical part. Five things. They're real quick and they're really important. Number one, investigation. 1 Corinthians 12, Romans 12, Ephesians 4. Go through there, write down all of the gifts. There's supposedly 19 of them. You'll see some of them listed in more than one passage. Get the gifts on a list. Now you know what the spiritual gifts are that the Bible tells us are available. Begin by finding out everything you can about them. Learn what they are, how they work, and whether or not you see them evident in your life. Number two, after investigation, I want to throw in this word, involvement. This is so important, because you might say, Pastor, until I know what it is that God wants me to do, I'm just going to sit here and wait. Let me tell you something I've learned. You cannot steer a parked car. If you aren't moving, God's not going to tell you what to do. You cannot steer a car that is not moving, and once it's rolling, you can guide it in the right direction. And that's true in your spiritual life. When God sees you serving the best you know how from where you are right now, he can direct you and redirect you, but it is hard for you to receive God's steering and direction when you're standing still. Don't use your desire to know your spiritual gift as an excuse for not doing something until you find out what it is. You will delay the process by doing that. So get involved. Try different kinds of ministry. How else are you going to know what you're gifted to do if you never experience it? I keep a little saying in my office. It goes like this: Lord, someday I hope to do something perfectly. In the meantime, help me to do something. Amen. You know, isn't that true? If you wait until you got it all figured out, you will never go anywhere. Start where you are, do what you can do, and watch how God leads you. There's a passage in the Old Testament where this little phrase is so paramount. It says, I being in the way, the Lord led me. That's how you find out what God wants you to do. Be in the way. Do what God has called you to do now. Start today to follow his direction. And when you do that, God will take you to the next step. So investigation, find out what the gifts are, involvement, get started doing what you know to do now. The third word is interest. Ask yourself, what do I really enjoy doing for the Lord? Usually what you enjoy is what you are capable of doing, and God often uses your interests to point you towards your gifts. When I was a student, as I've told you on occasion, one of the things that I loved to do more than any, I was a radio fanatic. Believe it or not, before I ever spoke on the radio, I was one of those kids who bought Allied radio kits. And the Heath kits, I got those. I got the magazine every week. I bought the kits. I built them. My little bedroom growing up in my parents' home was like an electronic nightmare. My mother said I was going to electrocute everybody before I was 20. But I didn't do that. I loved radio. I became a shortwave person. I loved listening to the shortwave. I would find missionary stations all over the world on shortwave. I loved it. When God called me to preach, one of the things I thought, well, I guess my radio career's over. You know what the Bible says? The Bible says, delight yourself in the Lord, and He will give you the desires of your heart. You do not need to be afraid of what God might ask you to do. He will give you both the desire and the joy to do what He equips you to do. Can you imagine God being anything other than that? Do you think He's sitting up in heaven saying, I'm going to give them a gift and then I'm going to frustrate them to death until they give up? God doesn't do that. If God calls you, He's obligated to help you. If He equips you, He's using that in your life, not only for your own spiritual growth and enjoyment and joy, but to help other people. So don't get caught up in. Find out what God wants you to do, and usually it goes along with some ability you've noticed in your life, something that you love to do, something that you're good at. I know some gifts I don't have, and I wouldn't have to ask too many people if I have those gifts or not. They would say, absolutely not, Pastor, you do not have that gift. And that's probably true of you. One of the great things about discovering your spiritual gift is discovering what it is not. You can get off that track when you know what God has called you to do. So investigation, involvement, interest. Here's introspection is the fourth thing. Ask yourself, where do I seem to be most effective? The Holy Spirit gives abilities for certain kinds of ministry, and the effectiveness is often a good indicator of where you are gifted. Let me tell you something. If you think you have the gift of leading and you look around and nobody's following, you do not have the gift of leading. We said this about music. We've said it about others. When you determine what God wants you to do, there will be evidence in your life and affirmation in your life. Yes, this is the direction I want you to go. Dr. H.A. Ironside once said that he often thought of the sad situation of those who believe they have the gift of preaching, but complain that no one has the gift of listening. Isn't that true? If you have the gift of preaching and you notice nobody's got the gift of listening, you probably don't have the gift of preaching. If you have the gift of preaching or communicating, it will resonate with people. They will understand. You may not be the greatest, but there will be evidence that you have that gift. Over 100 years ago, the Holy Spirit gifted an Irish farmer named Jeremiah Manili with the gift of evangelism. That great awakening in Northern Ireland began when Jeremiah and three young men met nightly in an old schoolhouse to pray for revival. For 3 months, nothing happened. Until New Year's Day, when one person came to Christ. Soon, conversions were happening nightly, and 50 men joined the prayer meetings. When crowds of unbelievers began showing up, they urged Jeremiah to preach, which he had never done before, but he agreed, and many were saved. Later, Jeremiah was invited to preach in a nearby town. The building overflowed. He preached once and dismissed the crowd, but no one left. So he preached again and then again, and after the fourth sermon, he went outside and wrung the sweat from his shirt, put it back on, and preached one more time before going home at night. Moments later, he was at home, and a man stood there asking how to be saved. It was after dark. It was late. Jeremiah cried out to his neighbors, "What in the world? I'm lying in bed, and souls are seeking Christ." What happens when you start to use your gift, the Holy Spirit comes alongside and helps you to understand, God is using me in this. He's helping me to be effective in this. Effectiveness matters. Look at where God seems to be blessing your efforts, and that's often where you will find your spiritual gift. Finally, one more thing. Interaction. Another helpful key is interaction. Talk to others about what they see in you. Ask trusted friends or leaders where they have noticed God using your life. I've been doing that a little bit this week from some staff members and telling them what I view and see in their life. There's so much joy in that because sometimes you can just see what their gift is. If you're around them very long, they got this gift and you notice it. When you tell them they have that gift, you can see the smile on their face because they know it themselves. And when you ask people about yourself, they will give you honest feedback if you give them the opportunity. I mean, if you say, do you think I have the gift of preaching? And nobody says anything, they just look at you. What's the second thought you have about what your gift is? Investigation, involvement, interest, introspection, and interaction. These steps will help you understand how God has gifted you. And one of the best parts of discovering your gift is, I said before, finding out what it is not. And that can lift a heavy burden from your shoulders when you know what God wants you to do and you realize He doesn't want you to do something else. I believe it is absolutely impossible, listen to me carefully, absolutely impossible for a believer who sincerely wants to know how God can use them not to find out. God delights in showing His will to hearts that are humble and open before Him. Come with a spirit that says, Lord, show me what you want me to do and I will do it. And that kind of heart is the heart that God always guides. My father was a Baptist preacher. Some of you are old enough to remember about 40 years ago, there was an absolute craze about spiritual gifts in the church. They were doing seminars everywhere. You could go to conferences. And my dad was a little bit reluctant. He wasn't sure about that. One day he said something to me that was among the many things he told me when I was growing up that I've never forgotten. He said, David, I don't know about all the spiritual gift stuff. What I do know is this. The greatest spiritual gift you will ever get is the gift of availability. Was he ever right about that? If I could say one thing to you after all of this talk today about spiritual gifts, it would be this. You can find out what your spiritual gift is if you are absolutely determined to do it. If you say, Lord God, I don't know what it is you've caused me to do, what you've created me to do, but I want you to know I am available. Here am I, Lord, send me. I will do what you call me to do. If you do that, you will know what your gift is before next week is here, because that's how God works. Leo Buscaglia, affectionately known as Dr. Love, was a professor at the University of Southern California, one of the most engaging speakers of his time. He taught a class called Love, and it became so popular that students filled every seat. They sat on the floor and they lined the hallway into his classroom so they could hear what he said. After losing one of his students to suicide, Leo realized how many people go through life never knowing that they are loved or gifted by God. From then on, he made it his mission to help people see their worth. He was known for striking up conversations with strangers in the elevator and for saying, "We need 5 hugs a day to survive, 8 hugs to maintain, and 12 hugs to thrive." But his most memorable words were these. Your talent is God's gift to you. What you do with it is your gift back to God. And that is true for the gifts of the Spirit. Your gift is God's gift to you. What you do with it is your gift back to God. He was talking about talents, but the same is true of spiritual gifts. God has placed something unique inside of you, something that's not inside of anyone else. And someone else's blessing will depend on whether or not you use that gift. If you'll just use it, you might be amazed at what God will do through you. So spiritual gifts are for all of us. I've given you the path that I understand from the scripture. Here's what you do. Take those steps, follow those things, and all of a sudden you'll be coming to someone saying, I think God has gifted me to do this. And then you'll begin to do it and you'll find joy in your life. That's how the body works. That's why I'm so excited to share this truth with you. Before we say our final concluding statement, let me remind you that the gifts of the Spirit are important, but they're not as important as the gift of eternal life. And you know, if you haven't received that gift, you won't get any of the other gifts. They're subsequent to receiving the gift of eternal life. In other words, if you're not a Christian, you won't get spiritual gifts. But you can become a Christian by accepting the gift of God, which He has provided for you through the death, burial, and resurrection of Jesus Christ. He wants you to have forgiveness of your sin. And if you will receive that, the Bible says you will get the gift of eternal life through Jesus Christ our Lord. When you become a Christian, you are gifted with eternal life. And when you get the gift of eternal life, then you proceed to understand the gifts of the Spirit. But my main concern for you today is this. The gifts of the Spirit are important, but the gift of God, which is eternal life, is way more important than that. Because if you don't have the gift of eternal life, the gifts of the Spirit are meaningless discussion. You'd only get the gifts of the Spirit when you accept Jesus Christ. And if you've never done that, you have to accept the main gift before the gifts of the Spirit are bestowed. Let me ask you to do that. If you've never done that, would you accept Jesus Christ as your Savior? He will change your life. You will look back on the moment you do that as the changing moment in all of the history of who you are. But you have to make the decision. You have to say, Lord, I turn away from my own thoughts and I turn to You. I turn to You to be my Lord and Savior and ask You to come into my heart and forgive me of my sin and give me the gift of eternal life, the original gift, the most important gift. And He will do that. He promises to do that. Hey, tomorrow we're going to talk about the strength of the Holy Spirit. If you're feeling a little weak, don't worry. We got some news for you that will really encourage you tomorrow, right here on this good station.
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5: There has never been a more important time to stand for life, to stand for the preborn. Hi, I'm Scott Wilder. 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In the next few minutes we have together, we're going to tell you some amazing stories of girls and women who were on the very brink of making one decision, but then their lives were changed for better and for good once they saw their baby on that ultrasound screen and then heard that wonderful sound of a baby's heartbeat. 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
6: Hi, my name is Jules, and I'm going to share my story with you. Just a quick background, I'm 26. My husband Kyle is 32. We have a 4-year-old little boy named Aiden. He's wonderful, adventurous, and very strong-willed. And after we had Aiden, we decided that it was one and done. We're going to be a family of 3, and that was going to be enough for us. So I got pregnant. And we were financially struggling. We were paycheck to paycheck. Kyle's job was just taking off. I was finishing school. Everything pointed to not having a baby. And I ultimately decided that I wanted an abortion. Sounds weird when you say it out loud. That's when I found life care. I remember showing up and it was just so warm and inviting and everyone was so nice. And I kept thinking, how can everyone be this nice? They asked if I wanted an ultrasound so that they could show me and possibly guess how far along that we were. And when she put the gel on me, and then she put the little stick thing on my tummy, and I saw her. This little alien thing, this little thing my husband and I made out of pure, intense love. That was the moment that I knew that I loved someone so much that I had never even met. That was the moment that my choice was made for me. I think my husband knew by the look on my face after I saw her on the monitor that we were going to be a parent of 2 children. How that all worked and changed my life. I've never been so happy for a family of 4, and I just wanted to say thank you.
7: Hello, beautiful. Hello, beautiful. Oh, goodness.
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0: 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We should probably say a thank you. There are babies alive today and many girls who are moms today and ready for their first summer with their baby who would not be alive today if it weren't for someone who a year ago, last summer, provided an ultrasound. They helped her stand for life. She had the chance to know the truth of what was happening in her body, and she chose life. 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Think of the girl who has just found out she's pregnant. 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Will you help her right now know the truth so that next year she'll be celebrating with her baby, having wonderful memories of making the best decision? The pictures she'll be taking next summer will be so good because of the picture you provide for her today in the form of an ultrasound. Help her stand for life. You can be right now exactly what she needs, a friend. 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That's 833-850-2229. 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There is a war on the unborn. I know you know this. We have at this very moment the most radically pro-abortion push in American history, and the laws in our states are out of control. However, once a girl hears her baby's heartbeat, sees her baby on the ultrasound, her heart is changed, and you double the likelihood she'll choose life. Look, it'd be easy to say whatever we do could not make a difference. And while it is nice if our laws reflect our respect for life, if they don't, we don't abandon girls and women who need the truth at this important time. So while laws and bans that reflect our values are good, they don't change a woman's heart. Only God changes a heart, and ultrasounds can help. Ultrasounds make a world of difference because it makes it clear to her that no matter what she's been told, no matter what she thinks, no matter what influencers or singers or celebrities or movie stars say when they say it's not a baby, it makes it clear to her that it is a baby. And we hear again and again and again from girls and women who see their baby, hear their baby's heartbeat, that after that, it didn't matter what anyone else said. At that moment, she knew, that's my baby, and I'm her mother. So how many babies will you save right now? 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That's 833-850-2229. Or click on the preborn banner at kprz.com. You know, people talk about the overturning of Roe versus Wade. I guess we're at the third anniversary of that, as if it solved this issue once and for all. Of course it didn't. If anything, it unleashed it to be far worse in so many states. And that's why it's so important to give the truth to the one person who's going to make the choice, because state after state are pushing and pulling in the other direction. And I'm sure you know of the efforts to stamp out entirely the vital women's pregnancy resources like those that Preborn offers, simply because we do not provide abortions. They call what we share misinformation and deceptive trade practices. I can tell you what's misinformation. It's the lie that continues to be told that that's not a baby. That is deceptive. So it's more important than ever to stand for life, not to remain silent on this very important, truly life and death issue. Nothing shares what is true more than what a young girl will see and hear with the ultrasound you provide today. Be a true friend to a girl today and provide ultrasounds. Call 833-850-BABY. That's 833-850-2229. Or click on the preborn banner at kprz.com. Listen to the words of a woman who recently gave $140 to save five babies. In the comments section after she gave her gift to provide five ultrasounds, she wrote, "I didn't know Jesus until I was 38. At 18, I had an unplanned pregnancy and made the terrible choice of abortion with the support of my family. Out of all the mistakes I made in my life, This is the one that had been most devastating to me until I was saved by him. If I'd had the chance to see that baby on an ultrasound, maybe I wouldn't have taken the advice of my family members who also didn't know any better. I most definitely want to help in saving the lives of these little babies, but I also want to spare other young women from going through what I went through. As a mother of young children today, she wrote, I can say with all certainty that the love a mother has for a child will outweigh any fear and hardship a young woman might be facing in the midst of this decision. Thank you for what you were doing in his name. God bless you all. 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That's 833-850-2229. 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And 100% of what you give goes directly to providing ultrasounds. 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Here's Dan Steiner, president of Preborn.
1: I met Jesus, and I was working in the business world, running a national corporation, in the corporate world, and came to Christ, changed everything in my life. And during one of those times, just early as a Christian, I became sensitized to the Christian worldview. And one of those parts of it was abortion and what, you know, we as believers should do. And I said, man, we've got to do something about that. And I said, Lord, what works? And I just broke my heart, and know it breaks his heart. He sees every abortion. He's omniscient and omnipresent. This is the thing that works. It's ultrasounds. Faith without works is of none effect, it says in James. 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
0: 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Now, maybe you would be in a position and be so inclined as to want to donate an entire ultrasound machine. It's a $15,000 one-time gift. 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And I used to think, nobody can do this. 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I think of a young couple who came to a preborn center recently, high school sophomores, so 16 years old. Girl brought her boyfriend, the father of the baby, with her. They were on their way to get an abortion, but she had heard that we provide free ultrasounds. Well, the young man came in, sat down as far away from the machine as possible, ball cap on, head down, cell phone out. As the girl saw the truth of what was happening in her body, as she saw her baby for the first time, she said, "Come see this. It's amazing." He didn't even look up. He didn't break stride on his phone. He really wanted nothing to do with it. But then the sonographer put the Doppler on the young woman's belly, and the sound of the baby's heartbeat began to resound in the room again and again. He put his cell phone down, and he said, almost to his own surprise, "That's a baby." And they chose life that day. It's amazing what God can do with your gift of an ultrasound today. Call right now. Let's save 10 babies in the next 10 minutes. That's a total of $280 that can help do that. 833-850-BABY. That's 833-850-2229. Or click on the preborn banner at kprz.com. You know, so often the other side says of us, the pro-life side, you don't really care about the baby or the mom, not really. You just care about that one thing, her changing her mind. Well, that's not true. Preborn is much more than just that one moment choosing life. It's the beginning of a 2 or 3 year long mentorship that includes free services like baby clothes, diapers, maternity clothes, strollers, cribs, formula, baby wipes, parenting classes, counseling, and no judgment. We don't believe in wagging a finger in the face. We put an arm around the shoulder. So that ultrasound that you provide today, that's not the end. Her choosing life is not the end. That is the beginning of helping her to make motherhood possible. You know, motherhood is not the same as giving birth, just like a marriage is not the same as a wedding. A wedding is a moment in time. Choosing life or giving birth is a moment in time. But motherhood is much bigger than that. So how can we help make motherhood possible? 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But it all begins with the ultrasound you provide when you call right now. 833-850-BABY. 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
2: Before I got married, I was on a full scholarship at George Mason University for lacrosse. I was also on Team Canada playing for the World Cup team. And so I had all these dreams and hopes of pursuing professionally as a lacrosse player, then developing into a Division I coach. And I already had my whole route planned out. So we got married, my husband was on board, and my number one cheerleader saying, "Yeah, that's awesome." And then we got married and found out I was pregnant with Ethan 4 months after we were married. And when I found out I was pregnant, I was devastated. And it was crazy because I was a new believer. I'm like, you know, this is my body. I don't think we're ready for a kid. We'll just have an abortion. You know, and it came out just that simple. I was just like, yeah, we'll just have an abortion. It'll be fine. You know, and I'll just go on my route that I already had planned. And my husband, he is a strong Christian man, was like, "No, like, you just got saved." So I was like, "What? Like, no, I have a plan. Like, this is what I'm going to do." And I remember in the apartment, we were living in Rosemary Ridge apartment, sitting in the bathroom, just bawling, like crying my eyes out, thinking like, what am I gonna do? And I just remember like, almost like a slap in the face, like, suck it up. And it was God saying like, you have to have faith in me. I will take care of you. Like, this is what I have planned. I already have your life planned out. This is what I have planned, trust in me. And I just like stood up, like not stood up, but I just was like, oh, okay. Let's do this. They were never judging. They're always there, open arm, welcoming you. And of course, they're too saying like, this is your decision. This is you. Like, we're just here to support you and just educate you. And it was really cool not to be pressured. Like, you better keep this baby or you're going to like someplace you don't want to go. And it was just, it was really reassuring to know that, again, no matter what I decided, they were there. They just wanted to obviously help guide me and show me what was available, and ended up having Ethan March 25th, 2011, and he was amazing. He was perfect.
0: Providing ultrasounds is the single most effective thing you can do if you're pro-life. And if we don't do it, it won't be done. You know, the world joins us in so many things. They'll join us in building cinder block houses and digging wells and purifying water and feeding the hungry and clothing the naked. The world joins us in all those things, but not this. On this, we're sort of on our own. It's an inside job. If we don't do it, it won't be done. Not only does the world not join us in this, they so many times are working against us. They're perpetuating the lie that it's not a baby. So we are needed now more than ever to stand for life. Now, you might be inclined to say, look, I'm pro-life, but I'm not going to really do anything at all. I mean, I'm not going to do anything for the other side. I'm not going to support that side, but I'm just not going to do anything. I'm reminded of the quote from Sir Edmund Burke, "The only thing necessary for the triumph of evil is for good people to do nothing." What that means is, while we think that maybe by not taking a side, we're not taking a side, when we don't take this side, we allow the triumph of evil. Not taking a side allows the triumph of evil. The only thing necessary for the triumph of evil is for good people to do nothing. It's not enough to curse the darkness, not enough to shake our fist. We have to be the light, provide the light, show her the way, give her the light that will show her the way. The ultrasound will do that. So you provide that today and you help her stand for life. We waited a long time with the wrong idea that this was all going to be solved by laws and bans. Waited for the right president at the right time with the right Congress, the right core, in the right mood to do the right thing. And look where we are today. The demand for abortions is greater than ever. All that time we waited, babies died. Don't wait another minute. Call or go online and join us saving babies and providing ultrasounds. 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That's 833-850-2229. Or click on the preborn banner at kprz.com. Listen to what one woman wrote as she gave her gift to help save two babies providing ultrasounds with preborn. "I am a senior citizen that had two abortions in my younger days out of fear and have regretted it ever since. I think of those children often and think of them every birthday that they have missed. I hope my contribution in their memory and honor will save another young girl from this pain and sorrow." Think about that for a minute. Only three sentences long. She starts by saying she's a senior citizen, had abortions when she was quite young, and that every year when that rolls around, she has thought of those babies. And she's done that for decades, maybe 50 years. As that time of year has rolled around for half a century, this has been something she thinks about, and she wants to, in her words, save another young girl from this pain and sorrow. In our remaining couple of minutes, would you just pray very quickly about what God would want to do through you today? Maybe you pray this in your quiet time. Maybe you pray this even today. Lord, show me today how I can be you to someone, how I can show them your love. Lord, if you'll put someone like that, put something like that in my path, I'll be faithful. We think this could be that chance. This could be the answer to that prayer. Call 833-850-BABY. That's 833-850-2229. Or click on the preborn banner at kprz.com. Just a few minutes left to save 50 babies in our brief time together. To introduce a girl to her baby for the first time, isn't that a fun way to think of it? You get to make that introduction of a girl to her baby, give her the first picture she's ever going to have. Out of all the pictures she'll ever have, you get today to give her the very first picture, I think the best picture she's ever going to have. Because without that ultrasound today that you give her, there might not be any of those future pictures. One day, Lord willing, you will meet her in the air and she will say, "It's because you loved enough to let me see the truth that I had my wonderful baby. I don't know what my life would have been like if you had not introduced me to my baby. Thank you. Would you join us right now? You'll be so glad you stood for life in this significant way, giving the truth in love at the most important time in a young girl's life. 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I'm Scott Wilder. Thank you for listening.

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2: 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This is Rabbi Schneider from Discovering the Jewish Jesus. 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I'm going to quote a verse now. And if you get the verse right, if you can name what the reference is, I want you to email me, okay? Here's the verse. The king has brought me into his chambers. We will rejoice in you and be glad. We will extol your love more than wine. Rightly do they love you. Now, if anybody knows what verse that is, before I tell it to you, obviously, I want you to email it. It's the Song of Solomon, chapter 1, verse 4. It's the Shulamite bride in the Song of Songs talking to the bridegroom, who's Jesus. She says, the king has brought me into his chambers. I want to encourage you to read my book on the Song of Songs, Journey into Divine Love. It will bring you into a divine encounter.
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0: welcome. You know, we're, for everybody out there listening, as we tell you here all the time, and this is a fact, and it's going to happen to all of those that, out there that make a mockery, that think that they can mock God and get away with it. Well, the time will come for every single person listening that their soul will be required of them. This is going to happen. It's absolutely going to happen. And again, folks, there's only two type of people, those that are saved and those that are lost. And when that happens, every single person out there listening to me at some point is going to die. And when that happens, you're either going to go to heaven or hell. That's reality. You can believe whatever you want, but that's reality. And so what do you do? Well, you got a choice. You can take the straight and narrow road. You can take advantage of the opportunity that you have because the Lord Jesus Christ died a substitutionary death. And he said, look, I'll give you a get out of hell card. I'll give you a get out of hell card. I'm going to do for you what you could never, ever do for yourself. And he did. He did what only he could have done. Well, you know, I'm going to tell you, it was. Scripture says that Christ suffered like no man had ever suffered. Well, what people don't understand is, well, a lot of people die slow, painful death, torture, this and that. Well, yeah, that's true, but nobody has had the sins of 100 billion people laid upon them. That's right, folks. It's estimated from the time of Genesis, from the time the earth began up until today, that 100 billion people have lived and died upon this earth. And so nobody, okay, like I said, nobody but the Lord Jesus Christ had the sins of 100 billion people laid upon them. This is suffering beyond any kind of an imagination, far beyond anything we can even begin to comprehend. That's reality. But he did it. He did it. And how do we know that he did it? Well, God, who cannot lie, made it simple. He literally spelled it out for us. We have it right here. There is no, never has been, never will be, better understanding and description of where we came from, where we are now, where we're going. God's word, the Bible, stands completely and totally alone. It speaks with absolute total authority. Absolute total authority, God's word, the Bible. And so, bottom line is, here's what you do. You call upon the name of the, you pray to the Father. You just pray to the Father. You ask him for forgiveness. You admit that you're a sinner. Sinners need a Savior. Ask for forgiveness. Jesus said, do this. Call upon his name. Ask him to be the Lord of your life, all of your life, without reservations, no compromise. You got to put him first. You got to do that like he did for you when he hung in your place upon that cross. And if you do this, now listen. This is how sure it is. You've got God's word on it. How powerful is God's word? The universe was spoken into existence with God's word. Nothing more powerful than that. If you'll do that, if you're smart enough to do that, then you will become a new creature, a born-again believer. You will be on your road to eternal life. And you'll be filled with the Holy Spirit. If you're not smart enough to do that, well, if you die in your sin, you're in for a whole long time of regret. You're in for eternal torment. You say, well, I don't know if I want to believe that. Doesn't matter what you believe. That's reality. You will believe. Like we always say, there's no unbelievers in heaven or hell. So, how much time do we have? All right, folks, we're at that time. Point where we come to every night at this time. Thanks for being here. Keep us in prayer. And remember, always. Okay, we're going to do it now. Keep fighting the fight.
1: Fight.
0: Fight.
1: Fight.
0: Fight.
1: Fight.
0: Fight.
1: Fight.
0: Fight.
1: Fight.
0: Fight.
1: Fight.
0: Fight.
1: Fight.
0: Fight.
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25: Father, thank you so much for the fact that you're not silent, Lord, far from it. You speak. We have the recorded words in front of us, Lord. We're asking that by the Spirit of God, you would, Lord, help us to hear again your voice through these words. In Jesus' name, amen. Okay, John chapter 10, verse 6, which says, "This parable spake Jesus unto them, but they understood not what things they were which he spake unto them. Then said Jesus unto them," again, "Verily, verily, I say unto you, I am the door of the sheep. All that ever came before me are thieves and robbers, but the sheep did not hear them. I am the door by me. If any man enter in, he shall be saved. He shall go in and out and find pasture. The thief cometh not but for to steal and to kill and to destroy. I am come that they might have life, that they might have it more abundantly. I am the good shepherd. The good shepherd giveth his life for the sheep. But he that is an hireling, not the shepherd whose own the sheep are not, seeth the wolf coming and leaveth the sheep and fleeth, and the wolf catcheth the sheep and scattereth the sheep. The hireling fleeth because he's a hireling and careth not for the sheep. I am the good shepherd and know my sheep and am known of mine. As the Father knoweth me, even so know I the Father, and I lay down my life for the sheep. And other sheep I have, which are not of this fold, them also I must bring. They shall hear my voice. There shall be one fold and one shepherd. Therefore doth my Father love me, because I lay down my life, that I might take it again. No man taketh it from me, but I lay it down of myself. I have power to lay it down, and I have power to take it again. This commandment have I received of my Father. Now, this section that we're in right now, good morning, Betsy. This section, do you want to sit there? Do you want to come up here? We can certainly, whatever you like to do. Okay. Anyway, this section, it began in verse 6 with an explanation that the Pharisees, who is, after all, this is who Jesus is addressing here, the Pharisees. What the explanation is in verse 6 is they understood nothing that Jesus had told them. In verse 6, it says, this parable spake Jesus unto them, but they understood not what things they were which he spake unto them. Twice, several times in this passage, he keeps saying, unto them, unto them, unto them. This is directed to them, but they didn't get it. Even though he was speaking directly to the Pharisees in language, which after all is not hard to understand. I mean, we get it this morning, but when we read that they didn't understand what Jesus said, even though it was so simple, for us to understand, but the Pharisees didn't understand it, and they're very intelligent. They're very smart people. Why is it that they didn't understand? Because the Bible says in 2 Corinthians 3:14, but their minds were blinded, for until this day remaineth the same veil untaken away in the reading of the Old Testament, which veil is done away in Christ. Something. And it goes on to say, but even unto this day, when Moses is read, the veil is upon their heart. Nevertheless, when it, that referring to their heart, when it shall turn to the Lord, the veil shall be taken away. Now the Lord is that spirit, and where the spirit of the Lord is, there's liberty. We all, with an open face, beholding as in a glass, a mirror, the glory of the Lord are changed unto the same image from glory to glory, even if it's by the Spirit of the Lord. When a person has within them a prejudice against Jesus Christ, there's like a block that happens. The Bible calls it in 2 Corinthians 3:15, a veil upon their hearts. It's a veil that affects their mind. And the Bible calls this in 2 Corinthians 3:14, minds were blinded. These are the two areas that are affected when a person has a prejudice against Jesus Christ. First, veil on the heart that blocks a person from putting his faith and his trust in Jesus. That veil blocks a person from worshiping Jesus as God. Second, a blinding of the mind where the mind itself, it's lost a normal capacity to understand the word of God. And this is what we're seeing in verse 6. In verse 6, this parable spake Jesus unto them, but they understood not what things they were that he spake unto them. That statement in verse 6, they understood not what things were spake unto them. Why didn't they understand? Because they had a blind condition in their mind. They understood not because the prejudice they had held against Jesus blocked their heart from being enlightened. This reminds me of last Wednesday night when I gave to those five Israeli ladies copies in Hebrew of Isaiah 53 in the original Hebrew. I explained to them the text I was giving them was the exact text found in Qumran in the Dead Sea Scrolls that were transcribed 2,300 years ago. I explained to them the actual original writing was by the prophet Isaiah 2,700 years ago. I told them, it's written in your mother tongue of Hebrew. It's like a letter that God wrote to you in your language. I asked them, please translate for me into English God's letter that he wrote to you. And all five ladies really got engaged in the exercise. And I watched them as they sat there at the dinner table and they struggled and struggled and struggled to understand Isaiah 53. Just tell me what it says in English. Well, you know, I got my phone here. You want to go look up what Google says? I don't want to hear Google. I want to hear you. Tell me what it says. It's a letter, your letter. And these were very intelligent and very smart Israelis. and 25-year-olds, and I was shocked at how they discussed and tried and tried and struggled to tell me, and they were getting frustrated that they couldn't tell me what it meant. They were kind of blurting out with words in English, but they couldn't put it together, couldn't put the verses, the meaning together. They didn't understand it. And even when they came to the phrase that in our English says, when thou shalt make his soul an offering for sin, and they were struggling with the words in Hebrew, im tasim asham nefsho, it was so frustrating. And I said to them, come on, you know what im means? You know that means if. You know what tasim means? You know that means you put. You know what asham means? You know that means guilt. You know what nefsho means, his soul. So come on, if put guilt on his soul. And they struggled even with that. And it was obvious that these Israelis with brilliant minds had a case of mind disablement where they couldn't come to understand the Hebrew in Isaiah 53. I could understand how they couldn't understand some portions of Isaiah 53, but it was very little that they really understood of the whole chapter. They really did have a case of John 10, 6, verse 6, verse 6. They understood not what things they were, which he spake unto them. And I came to the conclusion they didn't understand really very little in this short 12-verse chapter, this 12-verse letter that God wrote to them in Hebrew. And they were frustrated with not being able to understand it. Now, this was the 26th tour group that we had of the Tierra Marina tours. And they did what no other Israelis have ever done before. When they were finished, they said, each of them said, can we keep this copy of Isaiah 53? No one's ever asked that before. It was very sad to see their minds blocked and that mental handicap of mind blindness. But God promised there's a cure for the mental block. And the cure is 2 Corinthians 3:16. 2 Corinthians 3:16. Nevertheless, when their heart shall turn to the Lord, the veil shall be taken away. And then the heart of any person who casts off his prejudice against Jesus Christ and turns to Jesus Christ as a real person, turns wholeheartedly, whole soul, God promises, veil's gone, block, mind block is removed. When a person turns to Jesus Christ with repentance of their sins, wholeheartedly reaches out to Jesus for grace and for mercy, there's a release. And the release is called in the Bible a liberty in 2 Corinthians 3:17. 2 Corinthians 3:17, now the Lord is that spirit. Where the spirit of the Lord is, there is liberty, there's freedom, there's release. When a person turns to Jesus for deliverance from their sin, becomes a servant of Jesus, that person joins us, all of us, in the next verse, 2 Corinthians 3:18, 2 Corinthians 3:18, but we all, with open face, beholding as in a glass the glory of the Lord, are changed in that same image from glory to glory by the Spirit of the Lord. It all comes from the Spirit of God, who then reveals, who then teaches about Jesus from the scriptures. It's all based on Proverbs 1:23. Proverbs 1:23, God says, turn you at my reproof. Behold, I will pour out my spirit unto you. I will make known my words unto you. Now, John 10, at this point, the Lord Jesus is, okay, they didn't get anything. So he's doubling back to tell these Pharisees, all right, here's the most important things you need to know. And he tells them in verses 7-9, he's the door. He's the door to heaven and life. And with that, he's telling them you need to come to him so they can have the life and go to heaven that's inside the door. But he's warned them if they don't come that they will be visited by another called the thief and the robber who, according to verse 10, will rob them from the praise that belongs to Jesus, and who will kill them and bring them into a state of death and destroy their opportunity to have life and be saved. But Jesus, in the meantime, he's encouraging them to come to him because he said that he is for them and he wants to give them an extraordinary life that's abundant. He says this in verse 10, that they might have life and have it more abundantly. And when Jesus said in verse 10, when he was talking to him, verse 10, he's speaking right to their heart in verse 10, he says, I am come that you might have life, as if he's saying, I am come to you, and I am come to you that you might have life. And I am come to you that you might have life more abundantly. So verse 10 is very direct, it's very personal, and it's very reaching out, even to the Pharisees, who were his enemies, by the way. But so were we. So were we. We were his enemies when Jesus reached out to us and addressed each one of us directly, because Romans 5:8, God commendeth his love toward us in that while we were yet sinners, Christ died for us. While we were yet sinners, Jesus reached out to us in love by dying for our sins. That's the same love we see in verse 10. Verse 10 is, while the Pharisees were yet his enemies, Jesus spoke lovingly, he spoke caringly, he spoke with guidance, directing them to himself. Now, in this spirit of love and care, Jesus tells them he is the one they need in their lost condition. And he tells them this in the analogy of a shepherd. He says they need a shepherd. And this is saying unto them, you need a shepherd. You need a shepherd to guide you through life. And he says, he's the shepherd. And they can trust him because unlike any of the shepherds that came before, he is the good shepherd. He identifies himself as the good shepherd. Good shepherd. That's what he says, verse 11. I am the good shepherd. I'm the shepherd. Good shepherd. This is the fourth of the Lord's great I am statements. I am statements. He's already said in John 6:35, he says, I am the bread of life. John 6:35, Jesus said unto them, I am the bread of life. He that cometh to me shall never hunger. He that believeth in me shall never thirst. So in that John 6:35 verse, where he says, I am the bread of life, it's interesting because in each one of the I am statements, there is an inherent qualifier or excluder when Jesus said, I am. In John 6:35, when Jesus says he's the bread of life, he's saying he's the bread of life only for those who hunger and thirst in life for more than they've found. That's a qualifier. See, that inherent qualifier is that if a person feels he has no hunger, he has no thirst in his soul, then Jesus is saying in John 6:35, when he's saying, well, I'm not the bread of life for you. I am the bread of life has no value for the person who doesn't feel hungry and thirsty. Because after all, if a person is not hungry, he has no need for Jesus as a bread of life. Jesus said, I am the light of the world in John 8:12. Then spake Jesus again unto them, saying, I am the light of the world. He that followeth me shall not walk in darkness, but shall have the light of life. In that verse, in John 8:12, Jesus has said that he's the light of the world, but only for those who know that they're walking in darkness. If a person doesn't feel that his life is a world of darkness, he doesn't need any light of life. Because after all, if a person doesn't feel he's in darkness, he has no need for Jesus as a light of life. Now, in our chapter here, Jesus says, I am the door in verse 9, he's, I am the door. By me, if any man enter in, he shall be saved and shall go in and out and find pasture. In that verse, in verse 9, Jesus has said he's the door, but it's only for those who feel shut out into a place of danger. They feel the need to enter into a place where they can be protected, be safe, be secure. And if a person doesn't feel unsafe and he doesn't feel insecure in life, he doesn't need Jesus as the door. Because after all, if a person doesn't feel exposed and insecure in life, he doesn't feel like he needs to get into a place of protection and security. He has no need for Jesus as the door. Now here, Jesus is saying, I am the good shepherd in verse 11, I am the good shepherd. Now in verse 11, Jesus said he's a good shepherd, but it's only for those who feel lost. He's only a good shepherd for those who feel they have no direction in life. Only for those who feel they need a shepherd in their lives. Take over, direct me, be my guide in life. A person feels he's got direction in his life, a person feels he doesn't feel lost, then the person has no need for Jesus as the good shepherd, because after all, again, if a person doesn't feel lost and without direction in life, he doesn't need Jesus as a good shepherd. Now, Jesus, in another passage, as much as said, I am, he didn't say it, but as much said, I am the physician in Mark 2:17. When Jesus heard it, he saith unto him, they that are whole have no need of the physician, but they that are sick, I came not to call the righteous, but sinners to repentance. So in that verse, in that Mark 2:17 verse, Jesus, in essence, has said, I am the physician. But again, only for those who feel sick and feel the need of a physician. If a person doesn't feel sick from his own sin, he doesn't need a Jesus as the physician to heal him from his sins. Because after all, again, if a person doesn't feel sick with his own sins, what's he need Jesus for? As a physician to heal him. Jesus is the bread. Jesus is the light. Jesus is the door. Jesus is the shepherd. Jesus is the physician. Only for those who feel they need bread in life. Only for those who feel they need light in life. Only for those who feel they need a door for protection to get in a protected place. Only for those who need a shepherd in life or need guidance. Only for those who need a physician in life. If a person doesn't feel hungry and a person doesn't feel they're in darkness and a person doesn't feel insecure and unprotected, unsafe, and a person doesn't feel sick in their soul, that person has no need for Jesus to satisfy, no need for Jesus to enlighten, no need for Jesus to protect, no need for Jesus to heal. That explains why people have no interest in Jesus. It's because in their state, in their lives, they feel no need for what Jesus came to offer. Now, that reminds me of fishing. I always get reminded of fishing. Last Tuesday, the night before Tuesday, was a full moon. And the light of the moon beamed over the water all night long. And that enabled the fish to see the sardines, the sardine bait, and they fed all night long. So here I come along in the morning, and the fish we wanted, they've been feasting all night on sardines. And I'm saying, look what I got for you. And I saw the fish below the boat. I saw the fish down there. They were close to the boat. I saw them there. And I dropped the hooked bait right in front of them. And I saw, so that's not interesting. And I caught no fish. Why? They didn't feel hunger. So they weren't interested. And after all, if a fish feels full, what's he need with what I'm going to present to him for bait? The problem is that the fish that we wanted, they didn't feel the need for the food that was offered to them. That explains, again, why people can know the gospel. They've got it in their head. Jesus died for their sins. They understand that. Jesus can cleanse them from their sins. They understand that. Jesus can give them a place in heaven. They understand that. But if a person doesn't feel he has sins that need to be forgiven, he's got no interest in Jesus, the sin forgiver. And if a person doesn't feel he's dirty, rotten sinner to be cleaned up, he has no interest in Jesus, the sin cleanser. And if a person doesn't feel he needs a place in heaven when he dies, he's got no interest in Jesus, the heaven admitter. It all comes down to what a person feels he has need of. That reminds me of a criminal lawyer who's a friend of mine. Whenever he has a meeting with a criminal who's in jail for the first time, the criminal lawyer always starts off by asking the criminal in jail when he meets him the first time, hi, how are you? And he always says this, how can I help you? Now, it's obvious this is a criminal in jail, but the criminal lawyer knows how he can help him. But the criminal lawyer, he needs to hear it from the criminal. He needs to hear the criminal say, I need help. Well, how can I help you? And the criminal lawyer says, I really like to get a copy of this book. All right, that's all you need. He'll get you a copy of the book. So it's the same with Jesus. Jesus, in essence, is saying to every person, how can I help you? And if a person never even answers in prayer to Jesus for how he can help them, then For that person, Jesus is nothing. Jesus can't give him anything he needs. Jesus is so much for a person to be helped, but until a person feels that he needs Jesus to help him, Jesus is of no value to that person. For Jesus to help a person has to say the words of the song we sing, I need Jesus, my need I now confess. No friend like him in times of deep distress. I need Jesus, the need I gladly own. Though some may bear their load alone, yet I need Jesus. I need Jesus. I need a friend like him. A friend to guide when paths of life are dim. I need Jesus when foes my soul assail. Alone, I know I can but fail. So I need Jesus. I need Jesus. I need him to the end. I need him like no one like him. He's the sinner's friend. I need Jesus. No other friend will do. So constant, kind, so strong and true. Yes, I need Jesus. Now, in verse 11, Jesus says, if you need me, I'm a shepherd. He calls himself a shepherd. Right away triggers scripture. One portion brought to mind the most famous, Psalm 23, which starts off, the Lord is my shepherd. Now, that opening statement of Psalm 23, the Lord is my shepherd, really inserts an unseen word after it, and the unseen word is therefore. So it's really kind of like this, Psalm 23. The Lord is my shepherd, therefore I shall not want. The Lord is my shepherd, therefore I'll lie down in green pastures and go beside still waters. The Lord is my shepherd, therefore my soul is restored. The Lord is my shepherd, therefore I walk in paths of righteousness. The Lord is my shepherd, therefore I fear.
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26: If you had been at that beautiful, sweet little Sermon on the Mount, I am telling you, you would have been crushed. 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I thought you were going to undo the law. And Jesus, I didn't come to abolish the law. 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
5: Brought you out of the land of Egypt, out of the house of slavery. You shall have no other gods before me. That is the first command. There are 9 more coming, and we'll get to them. But for now, let your eyes go to the end of the chapter and see where the other bookend is of what God is teaching. Verse 22, after the 10 commandments, the Lord said to Moses, "Thus shall you say to the people of Israel, you have seen for yourselves that I have talked with you from heaven. You shall not make gods of silver to be with me, nor shall you make for yourselves gods of gold. An altar of earth you shall make for me, and sacrifice on it your burnt offerings and your peace offerings, your sheep and your oxen. In every place where I cause my name to be remembered, I will come to you and bless you. If you make me an altar of stone, you shall not build it of hewn stones. For if you would wield your tool on it, you profane it. And you shall not go up by steps to my altar, that your nakedness be not exposed on it." Let's pray together. Father, for your word, we thank you. But there is no question in our hearts that this same word that guides us in your ways has led many astray. Help us to not be crushed by the commands, but use them as road signs to take us to our Savior. This we ask in Jesus' name. Amen. Please be seated. Commandment number 5 moves to that second table of the law. Honor your father and mother. Verse 12, the first commandment with a promise that your days may be long upon the earth. Now, what does that mean? Obedient children never get sick. Obedient children never have accidents. Is that what that means? No, think of it. Here is Moses getting from God the commands that will be given to the whole nation. And he's saying, honor your father and mother, that your days may be long upon the land, that the covenant promises of God may extend through your nation. And even Moses begins to recognize and speaks for God, saying, look at the consequences to the nation, how little longevity there will be for the rule of God in the land if children do not honor their parents. Do we know that is true? In a nation where half of our children do not know both their biological parents in the house, where children not only do not always honor father, they could not do it. And we look at the reverberations through our society and recognize, as Brian Livingston, our elder, prayed during the service earlier, the devastation upon a land that does not know the Lord. Honoring father and mother has repercussions that we should understand. The 6th command, you shall not murder. That's verse 13. And I know we can all think, phew, well, there's one that does not apply to me. At least I hope most of you think it does not apply to you. Actually, does it apply to us? Jesus will explain it a little bit later, we'll see, in a way that does apply to us. Why not murder? Because every human being is made in the image of God, and as a result of being made in God's image, holy unto Him. Special needs, senior, unborn, made in the image of God. And life is honorable to God. And so he says to us, to our society, and to all, do not murder, because life is precious. And we must consider what that means and how we deal with other people in protecting, defending them, their livelihood, their future, their families, our calling as God's people. 7th commandment, verse 14, you shall not commit adultery. No commandment receives more challenge or consensus

0: in our culture. The challenge, we all know, you shall not commit adultery. Oh, there's those antiquated Christians again with their prudish standards that you're only supposed to have sexual expression within the bounds of a marriage between a man and a woman. The consensus is almost everyone, not everyone, almost everyone in this culture believes that if you are married, you should be faithful to your spouse. Look at the news. Look at who's being attacked. Look at who's being made fun of. People who are married, who have sexual relationships outside of marriage. Now you think, well, why is that? Because if what the cultural challenge is, which why limit sexual expression? You know, it's just kind of chemicals and biology and feels pleasant. I mean, why limit it? Then why object to it if someone who is married expresses their sexuality outside of marriage? Something deep in us knows that to give your body to another person is not just something physical. It is emotional. It is spiritual. As even the Apostle Paul says, your body is the temple of the Holy Spirit. It's not something to unite to somebody who will allow you to profane what God... I can't explain to you entirely what it's about. But deep down, we know it. If it's wrong for married people to have sexual relationships outside of marriage, then there was God speaking to young people, to older people who are not in a marriage at the moment, to say, but I'm protecting you and your soul and your relationship and your future. Count it joy. Count it pure what God is preserving for your future. And as a consequence of understanding that purity, that relationship that God intends for intimacy in a marriage relationship, God is saying to every single one of us, the culture may just ridicule you for some sense of the importance of sexual purity, but God is saying, I support you. You are doing something that is profoundly holy and good, and for that reason, protect what God intends to also use to protect your own future as His family, as His people, as a married person that He is making. Eighth commandment, you shall not steal. Verse 15. Such a short commandment with such huge implications. You shall not steal. Well, that ought to be easy unless you're talking to WorldCom or Lehman Brothers or Volkswagen or Napster or Lance Armstrong or Martha Stewart or every single one of us who has pirated a software or music download of some sort. God is saying something quite simple. If it's not yours, do not take it. If it's not yours, do not take it. Even if it is someone else's reputation. We sometimes want to take gossip and put it under the ninth commandment. Most commentators put gossip under the seventh. If you are stealing somebody's reputation by idle talk, by just letting their reputation be ruined by what you are stealing from them. We've commended the church here about its giving, but recognize what will the New Testament say? Those who are not supporting the work of the gospel are robbing whom? God. It's recognizing what is ours to give is to be given. We cannot take, however, what God never intended us to have. That, in whatever form we do it, is stealing. The ninth commandment, verse 16, you shall not bear false witness against your neighbor. False witness or fake news. You know, we can snicker, and I meant to make you snicker a little bit, but recognize what's happening in this nation right now. What is happening? We are roiled and upset. We are so torn apart as a nation about one simple question. What witness can we believe for a Supreme Court nomination? And you recognize how not just news sources, but an entire nation and families and their children are being torn apart by somebody not telling the truth. And that doesn't just happen in the news. That happens over and over again as we are not careful to protect the truth of God. The 10th commandment, you shall not covet. Verse 17. In modern terms, thou shalt not covet the higher market value of your neighbor's home or the better decor that is on HGTV. You shall not covet your neighbor's main squeeze, nor his media room, nor his BMW, nor his or her Facebook post, however doctored and perfected they have been made. The strange thing about the coveting one is it's the last of the commands, and it's the first that is clearly only attitude. Did you catch that? Everything before has either been an action or some combination of action and attitude. But you get to the 10th, and you kind of go, oh, it's only about attitude. And you recognize what the apostle is doing is not putting a period, but a launching pad. Because now he's saying it's not just the legalistic what you do that's being counted, but what's in your heart as well that has to be considered in terms of obedience to God. What that means is you're now very glad that I got to the last commandment. You go, phew, we got through those. And the reality is God is just getting started.
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0: Recognize what the apostle is doing is not putting a period, but a launching pad. Because now he's saying it's not just the legalistic what you do that's being counted, but what's in your heart as well that has to be considered in terms of obedience to God. What that means is you're now very glad that I got to the last commandment. You go, phew, we got through those. And the reality is God is just getting started. The Ten Commandments are not this kind of high hurdle that we're supposed to get past. The Ten Commandments are actually the floor of God's expectation. You want to know the ceiling? Turn to Jesus. We play these games in our minds about what Jesus actually, you know, He's the gentle Jesus, meek and mild. He doesn't really care. And yet if you had been at that Sermon on the Mount, where He's doing the sweet things. Look at the birds of the air. They don't sow or gather into barns, and yet your Heavenly Father cares for them. Look at the flowers of the field. I tell you, even Solomon in all his glory was not arrayed like one of these. And if the flowers of the field, which today are and tomorrow are cast into the fire, are so glorious, doesn't God care for you? Oh, wouldn't you love to be there? Except for what He said about the Ten Commandments. I mean, that was the bulk of the sermon. You have heard it said that you shall not murder. But I say to you, if you are angry with your brother and call him a fool, you will go to hell. I didn't say that. Jesus said that. You have heard it said that you should not commit adultery. I say to you, if you even look at another person with lust in your heart, you've already committed adultery, and you will not be in the kingdom of God. Wait, Jesus, you can't mean that. He absolutely meant that. And he's just getting started. For he will say to his brother James later in the New Testament, listen, you tell them that if they just break one of these commandments, then by implication, they've actually broken them all. And then he will say to the apostle Paul, and Paul, you tell them this, there's no temptation taken any one of you, but such as is common to humanity, which means there is no sin out there, the seeds of which are not already in my heart and your heart. If you had been at that beautiful, sweet little Sermon on the Mount, I am telling you, you would have been crushed. You would have said, I came to get some comfort. I came to get some assurance. I thought you were going to undo the law. And Jesus said, I didn't come to abolish the law. I came to fulfill it. And not one jot or tittle of the law shall change until the kingdom of God comes. This is here. It is for you. And we would have said, how can anybody stand then? God, what are you doing to give this message to us that will crush us and destroy us? And Jesus comes down from the mountain and begins to heal people who cannot help themselves. A leper, a paralytic, a senior citizen, a demon-possessed man. And Jesus is showing us something about the gospel that was hardwired into the commandments from the very beginning. I read to you at the beginning of the sermon, the end of the Ten Commandments. We hardly ever get there. If you really understood these commandments, attitude and action, they would crush you. And you would say, somehow God has got to provide some rescue, some repair. He's got to make a way out here. Verse 24, an altar of earth you shall make for me, and sacrifice on it your burnt offerings and your peace offerings, your sheep and your oxen. In every place where I cause my name to be remembered, I will come to you and bless you. I know these people, God says. Here's my holiness. Here's their record. They're going to be in trouble. And so I have made a way back to myself. It's going to be by sacrifice, by one substitute for another, the penalty that's actually due. But they need to understand something. The substitute that's going to come is not of their hands. Verse 23, you shall not make gods of silver to be with me, nor shall you make yourselves gods of. You cannot purchase my affection with silver or gold. That's not going to work. And if you make this altar to me for the sacrifice, don't even carve on the stone. Don't even chop the stones up. If you put your hand to it as though it's your work, it cannot show my grace. And so God says to his people, when you make an altar, don't you even touch the stones in such a way as to show your hand is your Savior. Instead, we read the last verse, which causes us to kind of snicker, you know. And you shall not go up by steps to my altar that your nakedness be not exposed. And we kind of think, whoa, that's kind of funny. Except God is saying, regard me as holy. Regard me as the one who can deliver you by my holiness, not by anything in your part. Because not what you purchase and not what you perform is going to make you right with me. And when my heart knows that, I long for that kind of God. And I actually want to honor him. As Jesus came down from the mountain, we read these words in Matthew 8. When he came down from the mountain, great crowds followed him. And behold, a leper came to him and knelt before him, saying, Lord, if you will, you can make me clean. And Jesus stretched out his hand and touched him, saying, I will. be clean. What happens when you read these Ten Commandments and recognize that Jesus only intensifies the obligation? Oh God, you know how unclean I am. You know how wrong my heart as well as my actions. Is there any way back to you? Can you make me clean? And he said, from the beginning I was teaching you, I can, I will. Not by the work of your hands. You can't bribe me. You can't leverage me. But if you will by faith trust I have made a way by the work of my Son, you will be clean. And then what do our hearts say? Show me how I can walk with you now. Show me how I can honor you. Show me a way that's safe and good. Teach me your ways, O Lord. And he says, okay, I have. This won't gain my love, but you can respond to my grace and know my love even more richly in every day of your life.
2: 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I'm so glad you chose to spend some of your valuable time studying the scriptures with me today. 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Heavenly Father, your understanding of this world is beyond what I can imagine, and your love for me more than I can fathom. So I come seeking your wisdom and trusting your heart. I turn this concern over to you and I entrust it to you. 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For then we shall be truly blessed. I pray this in Jesus' name. Amen.
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18: Jesus didn't rap Thomas on the knuckles. He invited him to stretch his hand forward and put his finger in the nail prints and put his hand into Jesus' wounded side. Thomas was not lectured. He was loved. Isn't that the way our Savior operates? When we're faithless, He's faithful.

0: Hello and welcome to Know the Truth with pastor and Bible teacher Philip DeCourcy. I'm your host, Wayne Shepherd. And in today's message, Philip reminds us it's not the absence of doubt that strengthens our faith, but its presence. We're discovering that doubt may be a permanent feature of our life, but God can and does use our questions to draw us closer to Him. As we continue to examine the life of the Apostle Thomas, we'll get a real-world example. Now, here's Philip with today's message titled, I Have My Doubts.
1: I don't know about you, but I have a strong suspicion about people who say that they have no doubts about their faith in Jesus Christ. I doubt those who say they have no doubts. And I'll tell you why. Just think about the world we live in, with all its suffering and inequity, with all its mystery. Think about human depravity and our foggy emotions and our broken faculties and our unbelieving hearts. Think about the mystery of God's providence, how His thoughts are higher than our thoughts. Sometimes it's hard to get your head around what God is doing. Think about the accusing nature of Satan. He likes to come and disturb our faith. Given all of those realities, given all of those factors, I doubt that any one of us will get away without struggling with doubt in our Christian walk and in our Christian life. It's hard to escape the nagging reality and presence of doubt. In fact, doubts are essentially questions, and suffering raises them, our enemy sows them, and our faith in God invites them. I doubt those who say they have no doubts. In fact, I would say to you that doubt is probably a permanent feature of the Christian life. It's something we've got to wrestle with. It's something we've got to overcome. It's a kind of spiritual growing pain as our faith develops and matures and strengthens in the Lord Jesus Christ. I like what Alistair McGrath says in his book, The Sunnier Side of Doubt. Sometimes doubt recedes to the background, but at other times its presence is felt with a vengeance. A physician once remarked that life was a permanent battle against all sorts of diseases, with good health being little more than an ability to keep disease at bay. In many ways, the life of faith has the same shape, a permanent battle against doubt. It is helpful to think of doubt as a symptom of our human frailty and our reluctance to trust God. I think that's insightful, and I think that's helpful. And that's why I want to come back and take a last look at Thomas and his doubt. We've looked at his absence, and we have looked at his agnosticism, and I'm not going to reheat that dinner. We're going to go to a third thought, his affirmation. His affirmation. This is verses 24 to verses 31. The third thing is his affirmation. John, in telling us this story, allows the text to move from doubt to faith, sorrow to joy, confusion to clarity. Last time we left Thomas in the middle of his doubts, and we thought about our own doubts and all the contributing factors to those times in our life where our confidence in God is clouded. But now we're coming into the sunshine. Now we're coming out of the darkness. We're moving from doubt to faith, confusion to clarity. Now, as the text begins here, especially in verse 26, we've got a kind of repeat performance. It's a week later. It's the second Sunday after Jesus' resurrection. His disciples were again inside, much like the week before that's described for us in verse 19. Apparently, they still lacked the confidence and the boldness they would receive at Pentecost. But there is one difference in this repeat performance of Jesus coming into the midst of his disciples, and it is the fact that Thomas now is present. John was very clear in the telling of the story. That first time he was absent. The second time he was present. And now Jesus pronounces peace upon them. And as we look at his affirmation, what I mean by that is when Jesus does come the second time, And I think particularly to confront Thomas, Thomas indeed confesses that Jesus is Lord and Jesus is God. He affirms what the disciples had affirmed the week before. And as we look at this, there's two things. If you're taking notes, we'll look quickly and firstly at the compassion of Jesus. We mustn't miss that. And then we'll look at the confession of Thomas. Okay? Jesus meets Thomas's obstinacy. He confronts Thomas's doubts with kindness, understanding, and patience. He doesn't pin him against the wall. He doesn't wag his finger in condemnation. I want you to notice, look at verse 26 and 27. After 8 days, his disciples were again inside, and Thomas with them. Jesus came, the doors being shut, stood in the midst and said, "Peace." That's his disposition. It's one of peace. Then he said to Thomas, "Reach your finger here, look at my hands, reach your hand here and put it in my side. Do not be unbelieving, but believing." Jesus didn't rap Thomas on the knuckles. He invited him to stretch his hand forward and put his finger in the nail prints and put his hand into Jesus' wounded side. See, Jesus was very much aware of the events that had transpired the week before, where in verse 25, Thomas throws down the gauntlet and says, "Unless I see in his hands the print of the nails and put my finger into the print of the nails and put my hand into his side, I will not believe." Thomas is demanding something of God. He wants Jesus to perform. In an act of unbelief, Thomas expresses this. And an act of compassion, in a concession to Thomas's weakness, in a concession to Thomas's unbelief, Jesus meets his demands. He could have overlooked those demands, but I see the Lord Jesus handling this broken saint, this wounded Christian, handling him with care. Do not be unbelieving, but believing. Folks, Thomas was not lectured, he was loved. He was not lectured, he was loved. And that's a good thing to notice. Jesus ministered to him at the point of his weakness. I love 2 Timothy 2, verse 13. Write it down and look at it later. That's a verse where Paul says, "When we are faithless, he remains faithful, for he cannot deny himself." Here you have faithless Thomas. "I'm not going to believe until I see those nail prints and I see that wounded side. You know, jury's out on this one." Jesus meets him, doesn't wag the finger, doesn't say, "Can't believe you don't believe. I mean, what more do you want me to do? I promised it. Earlier in the day of the evening, you denied me. Peter and John and Mary Magdalene and some of the women came with a report that the tomb was empty. The evidence was mounting, but you ignored it. You decided not to believe it." Jesus didn't do that. He came and treated him with great compassion. He wasn't harsh. He wasn't censorious. And I just want to remind myself of that, remind you of that, because when we fall, when we feel, we often wonder, how will God treat me? Have I blown it? Have I lost his blessing? Will I enjoy his favor, know his grace? Oh, he treats us with great kindness, even when we fail him, even when we're faithless. Let me give you another example of that. Beyond just this episode where we see Jesus' compassion and care, we've got the story of John the Baptist, right? You can read about it in Matthew chapter 11. We won't take time to turn there, but John goes through a crisis of faith. As reports come back about Jesus' public ministry, they don't square with John the Baptist's profile of the Messiah. Jesus seems a little weaker. Jesus forgives his enemies. John's expecting him to crush his enemies. He's showing love and compassion. And John's a bit mystified and frankly a little bit miffed. And he sends one of his disciples to Jesus and he says this, "Are you the one? Or do we look for another?" Now, there's a crisis of faith. He's not sure about Jesus' credentials. And at that moment, John's in prison, no doubt. Maybe it's a moment of weakness. Jesus doesn't censor his servant, but he tells John's messenger, hey, go and tell John that the blind see, the lame walk. Go and tell him that I'm fulfilling the Old Testament. I'm building a messianic profile. And then Jesus says to those who are listening, I want to tell you something about John. Of those born of women, no one greater than John. Isn't that a beautiful reaction? I love the way Vance Havner, the old Southern Baptist preacher, put it. On the day that John the Baptist said the worst thing about Jesus, Jesus said the best thing about John the Baptist. Isn't that the way our Savior operates? When we're faithless, he's faithful. He can't deny himself. He's loving, he's gracious, he's patient. And when you fall, my friend, he'll handle you with care. And I want to say this, God calls us to model that kind of ministry among each other. We're not to condemn. We're not to be harsh towards those who are struggling in their faith or who have fallen. We're to be kind. We're to be patient. We're to be understanding. Jude verse 22 in the NASB translates it, show mercy to those who are doubting. Your translation might put it, show mercy to those who are struggling. It's an interpretive issue. I like the way the NASB runs with it. Show mercy to those who are doubting. That's what Jesus did. And those who love him, those who want to reflect his character, will do the same. If you remember when we were working our way through 1 Thessalonians in chapter 5, where you've got a kind of charter for church membership. What does Paul say? He says to them in verse 14, now we exhort you, brethren, warn those who are unruly, comfort the faint-hearted, uphold the weak, be patient with all. Someone has said that the Church of Jesus Christ is the only army that shoots its wounded. And that ought not to be the case. Jesus doesn't do that, and those who want to reflect him ought not to do that. If you meet a young believer who's struggling with their faith, who's got questions that either you've never struggled with or you struggle with and you're way beyond them, you should come alongside them with understanding. Don't drill them like a spiritual sergeant major. Nurse them like a caring mother. Come alongside them in mercy. Show mercy to the doubting. Comfort the feeble or the faint-hearted. Don't treat people who have got doubts and questions like a piece of luggage at LAX. I don't know what your experience has been there, but I've had some bad experiences at LAX. I had a nice roll-along piece of luggage I'd bought at Costco, and I went to collect it one day at the carousel after getting off an American Airlines flight, and that thing, its frame was bent, and one of its wheels was ripped off. I went in and explained this to the lady in the American Airlines office. She said that a third party kind of handles the luggage now, and I have to deal with them. And you know, there's so many hoops to go through, it's just not worth it. It was like gorillas had handled this piece of luggage. It was bent. The wheel was torn off, but they just throw it and they kick it. I don't know what they do. But here's the point. We're not to treat each other like some of the handlers treat our luggage at LAX. Now, if you work there, I'm not speaking about you. I'm speaking about your co-worker or whoever he is. All right? But you get the point. You've seen it. You know, it's crazy. Handle with care the faltering and the feeling and the faint-hearted. That's the compassion of Jesus. What about the confession of Thomas? This is carrying on. Come back to our text here in John chapter 20. Jesus appears, and he singles Thomas out. Why? Because he had heard what Thomas had said the week before. Unless I see his hands, I will not believe. And Jesus treats him with compassion, meets him at the point of his weakness, concedes to his demands in compassion, and then tells Thomas, hey, reach your finger here and look at my hands. Reach your hand here and put it in my side. Do not be unbelieving, but believing. And the sight of those wounds, the sight of the risen Christ, scatters his doubts. Jesus had finished his work of redemption on the cross. Now on the third day, he had risen from the grave. He appeared that first Sunday night. Now he's appearing again on that second Sunday night. He's giving evidence of the fact that he has risen and he has accomplished that which he came to do. And Thomas's doubts are scattered as Jesus stands there right in front of him, banishing all remaining skepticism. And we move from sorrow to joy, confusion to clarity, doubt to faith. And what we have here is a wonderful confession from Thomas in the face of this marvelous compassion of Jesus. It looks like Thomas didn't even do what he said he needed to do. He was so struck by the risen Christ and his presence before him. And immediately, Thomas answered and said to him, "My Lord and my God." What a change. What a transformation. In fact, this is one of the high points of John's gospel. Here, the skeptical disciple announces and confirms that Jesus, the son of Mary, Jesus, the man from Galilee, is the Son of God. He confirms what John articulates in chapter 1, that the Word was made flesh and dwelt among us. He who created all things was himself made a little lower than the angels. What we have in Jesus Christ is more than a theophany. What we have in Jesus Christ is God incarnate, God tabernacling among us in human flesh. This is the great doctrine of Christ's deity. This is the great doctrine of Christ's incarnation. And what we have in this is an unqualified profession of Jesus' Godhead. Jesus Christ is God's Son. Jesus Christ is God in human flesh. He's not an emanation from God. He's not a created spirit. He's not someone who was authorized and empowered by God to do God's work. He's not an emanation. He's not an emissary. He's an incarnate manifestation of God in human flesh. To those of us who are used to hearing that, kind of runs through our mind like water off a duck's back, but that was earth shaking. That was a blasphemous statement in the Jewish community. But here, Thomas lets us see where those early disciples were, those apostles who would form the theology of the early church in the book of Acts. My Lord and my God. In fact, this is the last of a string of testimonies in John's gospel proclaiming that fact. If we go back to chapter 1 and verse 34, we have the testimony of John the Baptist himself. Listen to what he says regarding who Jesus is. I have seen and testified that this is the Son of God. In that same chapter, Nathanael expresses, Rabbi, you are the Son of God. You are the King of Israel. In fact, John in chapter 5 and verse 25 lets us see that this is something Jesus believes about himself. Most assuredly, I say to you, the hour is coming, and now is, when the dead will hear the voice of the Son of God, and those who hear will live. Peter, he expresses this also, chapter 6, verse 69. Also, we have come to believe and know that you are the Christ, the Son of the living God. That's just a sampling of a consistent message that comes out of John's gospel, that Jesus Christ, the man from Galilee, was born of a virgin, was the creator of all things, is God in human flesh, has demonstrated that through signs and miracles, who died on a cross to pay for our sin, who defeated death in his resurrection, who has ascended to the right hand of God. This is the Christian doctrine of Christ. And you must believe that to be a true follower of his. The Christian church, from its inception, has always viewed Jesus as God's one and only Son. For God so loved the world, he gave his only begotten Son. I think the NIV puts it, his one and only Son, that whosoever believes in him should not perish. So there you have the compassion of Jesus. There you have the confession of Thomas. Thomas went from faltering faith to a firm faith. Thomas's words are confessional in nature. He's making a theological statement. My Lord and my God. But I want you to notice its personal form. It's expressed with possessive pronouns, personal pronouns, my Lord and my God. Thomas didn't say our Lord and our God. He could have said that easily. And that would have made it a little bit more of a liturgy, a theological statement, a confession of faith. Hey guys, we believe he's Lord and we believe he's God. But this is more, this is a personal expression of the orientation of his heart and life. He doesn't simply parrot a theological formula. There's a real danger in that. Because remember what James says in James 2, verse 19. Even the devils believe. You know, devils are very orthodox. They could recite the Apostles' Creed. They could recite the Westminster Confession of Faith. But they're not saved. They say it with their mouth, but they don't believe it in their hearts, not to the point of letting it shape their attitudes and their actions. And James warns us that indeed there can be a dead faith, a faith that's all mouth, no heart, all theology and no transformation. Paul will tell us, won't he, in Romans chapter 10, verse 9 to 10, if you want to be saved, then you've got to believe in your heart that Jesus was raised from the dead, and confess with your mouth that he's Lord. Martin Luther, the Protestant reformer, said, true religion is a matter of personal pronouns. You can say that Jesus is Lord and still go to hell. But if you don't want to go to hell and you want to go to heaven, you better be able to say, he's my Lord. He's my Lord. He's my God.
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0: Yes, we sure would. 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I'm Wayne Shepherd, inviting you to join us next time when Philip DeCourcy shares his final thoughts on Doubting Thomas. That's coming up Tuesday on Know the Truth. Today's program was produced and sponsored by Know the Truth Incorporated. Jesus said, "You shall know the truth, and the truth shall make you free."

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12: Jesus told a parable about two men that prayed on a street corner. One was a Pharisee, and he said, God, I thank you that I'm not like all these other people. I keep all the rules. I check all the boxes. He said the other man was a very public, very well-known, the most notorious sinner in the community.

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5: This is how I feel. And feelings are legitimate and thoughts are certainly real, but I would submit to you, if the consequences are significant, decisions need to be based upon more than individual opinion or preference. And for those of us who consider ourselves to be Christ followers, we have a resource. The scripture is essential when we're navigating seasons of change. It provides guidance for us and perspective to deliver us from the tyranny of fear and the tyranny of self. Because if we don't interrupt the momentum of ourself, it will fill our lives and define our futures by what I want, what I think, and what I feel. And that's true even if you're born again. And you will miss most of the purposes of God for your life if you allow that tyranny to remain in place. Thus, invitations to read your Bible. If you're not consistently, systematically reading through your Bible, you are forfeiting the guidance of God. You don't have to be on the plan with us, but you need that discipline. It's remarkable the changes that are swirling around us these days and the multitude of opinions around it. It's dizzying. I mean, I talk to people across our nation on a regular basis, and it just seems to be true at every walk of life from every perspective. You know, there are issues that are prevalent today that are viewed differently than we have seen before. One of the current topics is illegal immigration and the people who are in our nation without proper documentation. There is a wide array of opinions around how to think about that. I'll give you my opinion, but I believe it's supported by Scripture. I'm going to walk you through some biblical perspectives on when I think that's true. And while there's room for more than one interpretation of Scripture, I would encourage you not to formulate opinions just based on what you think. Because when you stand before the Lord, I think won't carry the day. It's what God said that will carry the day. And I understand the responsibility of that. But is it compassionate? Is it kindness? What is the response? We're currently committed to a program of deporting people who are here illegally and are criminals. And there are an enormous number of people who don't think that's a good idea, which is a bit intriguing to me. I'll give you the simplest version from my vantage point. Any conversation that begins with illegal means the conversation needs to be about more than kindness. If you came into this country illegally, that has to be rectified before there's any further conversation. And I don't believe that's absent compassion. But there's a tremendous amount of confusion around that. If you choose another aspect of our lives, if you're in the habit of making withdrawals from the bank illegally, I object to that. And no matter what circumstance you bring to me that follows the illegal withdrawal. Well, I withdrew the money illegally. That's called stealing. Robbing a bank, probably technically, but I made the illegal withdrawal because I had a real need. Still illegal. I made the illegal withdrawal because I was in a health crisis. It's still illegal. And oh, by the way, it isn't your money. If it was your money, it's not an illegal withdrawal. You could withdraw your money. So you're taking something that belongs to someone else, which means you're determining that they should forfeit something because you're putting your need in front of theirs. Well, all of those same principles apply to the debate around immigration. And I don't believe it's fundamentally a political issue. See, I believe if the church were using its voice appropriately, we would have a great deal.

0: more moral clarity. Politicians just want votes. That's the nature of that contract. And they are a representation of the hearts of the people, at least in the system of government that we propose to have. And I don't think it's a lack of compassion. You know, and there's all sorts of things introduced into that. If someone's here illegally and they have a child. Well, I've traveled enough. I can tell you for a fact, if you're visiting Israel with one of our tours and you have a child while you're there, the child is not Israeli. That doesn't really seem complicated. Well, we would like it to be. Well, okay. I'd like to eat chocolate and lose weight. But we seem to get addled in the conversation. And the church's voice is important. We can't afford to stand on the sidelines and say, we don't notice the culture. Can we have a Bible study about the first century? The reason that gender confusion made its way to be such an issue that we have men competing in women's sports is for decades the church has been almost totally silent on biblical discussions of gender roles. We're not the same. We're not. And the Bible has some things to say about it. And because we haven't been willing to talk about it, and the church has looked more like the secular version of the discussion, the culture is without guidance because we haven't been salt and light. The whole discussion around the LGBTQ2, I don't keep up, reflects a phenomenal silence on the part of the church. I don't doubt that there are people who struggle with those issues and those perspectives, in which there are some individuals with whom there's significant confusion. But there's a great difference in doing that and mutilating our children because there are confused people amongst us. But we confuse the discussion around language, and the church just, we're rendered mute because, to be truthful, I don't think it matters that much to us. And we watch our nation be looted by people who were here illegally, looting their educational system, looting our healthcare system. And we'll just be quiet because one way or another, some of the loot filters down to us, so we just stay quiet. And we won't talk about the other issues because it might infringe on our ability to get our portion from the trough of the loot. And I believe that there will be a serious consequence before the Lord. So compassion, compromise, and conflict. I think we start with our life objective. And this is really a biblical perspective to inform why I would say those things to you. Folks, we cannot hide from our current culture and hold up a few verses from Romans and say, I'm saved, and think we're at peace with God. Now, I think I can support that for you pretty simply from Scripture in a moment or two. But there is some very, very destructive thinking that has taken root in the church. And I have meetings almost every day with people that say they are counting on the church to be the difference maker in our culture on abortion. I had that meeting today. Man traveled hundreds of miles to have the conversation. Sincere man, good man, businessman, highly trained person. And he said the church will make the difference. And the reality is the statistics say there's almost no difference between the church and the secular culture on the issue. Almost 70% of Americans are okay with abortion. Say, well, you know, not after 12 weeks. 96% of abortions take place in those first 12 weeks. And we just hide from it. And now we have these conversations, we have to say, well, you know, in reality, the church doesn't act like the church. Because we're not really committed to discipleship. We've embraced the gospel of salvation, and if we're saved, we just ignore the counsel of Scripture.
1: We'll be right back. But first, a word from Pastor Allen about his new book.
0: Folks, understanding who you are in Christ, the price that was paid to give you status in the kingdom of God, It will write a future for you that is not dependent upon your family of origin, your life circumstance, the expressions of evil that you've had to overcome. In Christ Jesus, we are triumphant both in time and for all eternity. We put this little booklet together. It'll help you. Make this a part of this season in your life and in your home and with your friends. It's a game changer.
1: 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That's 855-577-2255. Now, let's get back to Pastor Alan with his message called Compassion, Compromise, Conflict.
0: I think our objective in life, Ecclesiastes 12, is pretty straightforward. This is from the perspective of King Solomon. Now all has been heard. Here's the conclusion of the matter. Fear God and keep his commandments, for this is the whole duty of man. For God will bring every deed into judgment, including every hidden thing, whether it is good or evil. So if you just want a little pocket summary of the assignment for your journey under the sun, fear God and keep his commandments. Everything else is subordinated to that. Why would you do that? Because God is going to bring every deed into evaluation. He's going to evaluate every deed, not arbitrarily, not on a whim, not based on what I think or I feel, based on the counsel of his word and his character. Hebrews 4 gives us a slightly different perspective, but it adds tremendous value to the word of God in our lives. It said the word of God is living and active. It's a living thing. Sharper than any double-edged sword, it penetrates even to the dividing of soul and spirit, joints and marrow. It judges thoughts and attitudes of the heart. Nothing in all creation is hidden from God's sight. Everything is uncovered and laid bare before the eyes of him to whom we must give account. There's that reminder again, we are going to give an account for how we live our lives. That's our motivation for the fear of God. You think, oh, I'm never going to be. Oh, you will be. And you can't blame the pastor. It may be true I was inadequate and too often inept, but it will not be an adequate excuse when you stand before the Lord. Or your parenting, or the evil in other people, or the hatred in the world, all the things we bring forth to excuse our ungodliness. God's word helps us to decipher the indecipherable. Scripture establishes for us authority, priorities. It identifies the best pathways for living. We don't always like it. The scripture brings discipline to our lives. It's hard sometimes to distinguish the thoughts and attitudes of the heart. We are able to excuse, to self-justify. We all have phenomenal abilities at that. And I need the word of God to help to separate out those things that would diminish what God would do in me. And so do you. So our objective is to lead lives that reverence God, that fear God, and to keep his commandments. And to do that, we're going to need the word of God. And let's look at these words a little bit more. We'll start with the happy end, compassion, mercy, and grace. 2 Corinthians 1:3, praise be to the God and Father of our Lord Jesus Christ, the Father of compassion and the God of all comfort, who comforts us in all our troubles so that we can comfort those in any trouble with the comfort we ourselves have received from God. Now, I think we often use those words interchangeably, and in reality, they're different. And if you use them in a sloppy way, you're more easily manipulated. Just a good working definition of compassion is it's a response to someone's suffering. typically motivated by a desire or an intent to relieve the discomfort or the suffering. A response to someone's suffering with the intent of relieving it, trying to alleviate, to be of assistance. So go back to the verse. It says God is the Father of compassion and the God of all comfort. God is the ultimate expression of the willingness to alleviate suffering. He sent his Son. So when you say, I have compassion on someone, the next sentence should be an expression of what, how that's going to be given expression. There's many places in the New Testament, I spared you the study, it would maybe another time, where Jesus talks about the compassion Jesus directed towards crowds, individuals, circumstances. And in all of those instances, there's a response from him to alleviate the discomfort, the suffering. He looks at a group of people that have been with him 3 days and they've run out of food. And he said, I have compassion on these people. Let's feed them. He didn't just say, oh, it's too bad. They're kind of hungry. Let's talk about fasting. Compassion. Now, let's consider that in light of mercy. Mercy's a bit different. In Micah chapter 7 and verse 18, it said, who is a God like you who pardons sin and forgives the transgressions of the remnant of his inheritance? Micah is talking to he's a prophet. He's talking to the people about God restoring the Jewish people back to the land after the exile. So the remnant of the people who survived, he said, God has forgiven their transgressions. You don't stay angry forever and you delight to show mercy. You will again have compassion on us. You will tread our sins underfoot and hurl all our iniquities into the depths of the sea. God didn't always show them compassion. Sometimes he showed them discipline. They had to leave their country. They lost their homes. They lived as slaves in a foreign land for decades. But Micah said, you won't stay angry forever because you delight to show mercy. Well, mercy is a little different than compassion. Mercy is very closely aligned with forgiveness. Mercy is when punishment is withheld, punishment that is deserved. I'm not going to extend the discipline, the punishment that is deserved. I'm going to give you mercy. That's different than compassion. Now, the challenge in every generation is this issue of compromise. People of God don't typically just say, God, I want nothing to do with you. We don't typically say, I no longer want to be a Christian. I think I'll be Buddhist. Or I think I reject Christianity. I'm going to choose a New Age or Eastern mysticism or some other form of occult practice. That isn't typically the way we behave. It's far more normal to say, well, I'm just going to add some things to it. In fact, politics is the art of compromise. Nobody gets what all they want. So I say, I'm not interested in politics. I don't want to compromise with evil. The 12-week ban on abortion is avoiding the issue. It's a reflection of our hearts. It doesn't matter to us. Now, I understand incremental victory, and but there's a heart issue in play. Compromise has been a part of the discussion with the people of God from the garden until the conclusion of the book of Revelation. Compromise brings us into conflict with God. We're afraid of conflict in our world, in our relationships, in our places of business, in our schools. We're concerned about conflict because we take a position with God. I would submit to you, we should be more concerned about conflict with God because we have embraced compromise to avoid conflict in our present condition. You don't want to find yourself in opposition to God. It doesn't work well. Because we don't truly believe he will discipline us. We truly don't think he's just. We think his mercy is bigger than his justice. The examples in the Old Testament perhaps are a bit more dramatic. We know some of the stories. But it's just as prevalent in the New Testament amongst the New Covenant people, the people who've received Jesus as their Lord and Savior, in city after city, in church after church. In Galatians chapter 3, Paul writes to a church that he's been very instrumental in seeing brought into existence. And he said, "You foolish Galatians, who has bewitched you?" In case you're not tracking, those are not complimentary phrases. Before your very eyes, Jesus Christ was clearly portrayed as crucified. I would like to learn just one thing from you. Did you receive the Spirit by observing the law or by believing what you heard? Are you so foolish? In three verses, he's called them fools twice. That after beginning with the Spirit, you're now trying to attain your goal by human effort. One of the ways we compromise is with our own self-righteousness. We just think we're so remarkable. We've checked the boxes better than other people have checked them. And because we've checked the boxes so well, there's really very little left for us to consider. The best analogy I have for your spiritual well-being is very similar to your physical health. Most of us at about 17 or 18 were pretty healthy. My metabolism was a raging inferno. I could eat an entire pizza as an hors d'oeuvre. Something has changed. Now I look at pizza and I get fluffy. But I'm still interested in paying attention to my health, so I've adopted different habits and different responsibilities. The Bible says that when you first become a Christian, you think like a child and you talk like a child. But at some point, you're expected to grow up. And in Galatians, they had decided, they'd checked the boxes so well. They didn't need to be dependent upon the redemptive work of Jesus. It's compromise. Oh, it's of a religious sort, but it's every bit as much compromise. We're better than everybody else. We look down our noses. Jesus told a parable about two men that prayed on a street corner. One was a Pharisee, and he said, "God, I thank you that I'm not like all these other people. I keep all the rules. I check all the boxes." He said the other man was a very public, very well-known, the most notorious sinner in the community. He said, that man wouldn't even lift his eyes to heaven. But he said, "God, have mercy on me, a sinner." Jesus said, that man went home forgiven and the other man went home in his guilt. Self-righteousness, it's compromise. We don't need as much of the mercy of God. We don't have as much business to do with God. I know some people that need to do some business with God, but it's not me.
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14: People are asking the question, what is the world coming to? Where are we headed? Is anybody really in charge? The answer to all of those questions is found in a single event, the return of Jesus Christ. Well, how are we to be living in light of His return?
15: Welcome to Pathway to Victory with author and pastor Dr. Robert Jeffress. The signs are clear that the end is near and the return of Jesus Christ is coming soon. And while we can't know the day or the hour, we can be prepared for whenever that time arrives. Today on Pathway to Victory, Dr. Robert Jeffress describes several characteristics from Jesus that should mark every believer as we prepare for the return of Christ. But first, let's take a moment to hear some important ministry updates.
13: Thanks, David, and welcome again to Pathway to Victory. In 1776,
16: exactly 250 years ago. The Continental Congress called America to a day of prayer and fasting, a day of getting on their knees before Almighty God. Those men understood something we desperately need to recover today, that the fate of this nation rests not merely in the strength of our armies, but in the strength of our God. You see, America's renewal will never begin in Washington. It will begin in the hearts of ordinary believers who are willing to pray. That's the motivation behind the In God We Trust matching challenge that's in motion right now. Friends of Pathway to Victory agreed to establish this matching challenge of $1.5 million as a means for inspiring friends like you to join in. So every dollar you give today is immediately doubled, reaching more souls, strengthening more families, and calling this nation back to the God who made her great. And right now, He's inviting you to be part of something significant. Our deadline for receiving your gift is the weekend of America's 250th anniversary. And we urge you to respond soon. When you do, I'm going to send you several exclusive thank you gifts from Pathway to Victory. We will share more details about these resources later in today's program. But right now, it's time to open our Bibles to see what God has to say about living in these troubled times. I titled my message, How Should We Now Live?
14: The Bible says two things about the return of Jesus. First of all, His coming is absolutely certain. And secondly, the Bible promises His coming is soon. Well, how are we to be living in light of that certain and soon coming of the Lord? As you look through Scripture, there are three qualities that ought to characterize every believer who finds himself living in the last days. First of all, the Bible says we are to be people of hope. But not only are we to be people of hope, secondly, the Bible says we are to be people of insight. People who live in the last times are people who, first of all, understand the times. The people of insight are people who not only understand their times, but they know what they should do. And that means in these last days, we are to be people of action. People of action. We're to be people who are doing something. And make no mistake about it, God has called upon us to confront an evil society. He's called upon us to confront evil leaders. He's called upon us to confront all immorality and say without stuttering or stammering, thus saith the Lord. We are to be actively involved in battle. Listen to what Jesus said in Matthew 5, verses 13 and 14. He said, "You are the salt of the earth, but if the salt has become tasteless, how will it be made salty again? It is good for nothing except to be thrown out and trampled underfoot by men." You've heard me say this before, but when Jesus talked about being salt, He was talking about being a preservative. That's what salt did in Jesus' day. It didn't prevent the decaying of meat. It delayed the decay of meat. It gave the meat a longer shelf life until it eventually had to be thrown out. And Jesus said, as my representatives in the world today, you're to be salt. You're to be a preservative in this culture. You're to keep this world from prematurely imploding so that people have longer to accept the gospel. You know, for salt to impact meat, to preserve meat, it can't remain in the salt shaker. It has to get out of the shaker. It has to penetrate the meat itself to be a preservative. God has called upon us to influence this world, to push back against the tide of immorality that is engulfing us. We are to be salt. But He also said, you are to be the light of the world, a city set on a hill that cannot be hidden. We are to be at the same time that we are pushing back against evil, we are being to holding forth, we're to be holding forth the word of the light of God. It's not either or. Jesus didn't say you're to be salt or light. He said you're to be salt and light. You're to confront evil, but share Jesus at the same time. And that's why I'm grateful for our church. Our church has a balance in doing that. Yes, we're standing up and speaking out in a godless culture, but at the same time, we have a plan to penetrate the darkness with the light of God's word. One of my favorite verses in all of the Bible is Daniel 11:32. It says, "The people who know their God shall stand firm and take action." God has called us not just to understand the times, but to do something. We're to be people of hope. We're to be people of insight. But thirdly, we're to be people of courage. To be that salt and light in today's world takes courage. A.W. Tozer once said, "A scared world needs a fearless church." God wants us to be fearless people as we stand for Him. Are you ready to stand for Him, regardless of the cost? Persecution is coming. It's coming not just around the world, it's coming to this country. Are you ready for it? Sadly, most Christians aren't. If they just hear of the possibility of suffering or persecution, man, they run for the exits of the church. They hide under the bed. They're fearful of suffering. Jesus said, "Get ready. It is coming." When I think about real persecution, I think about a story Randy Alcorn told, the remarkable story of Graham Staines and his family. On January the 23rd, 1999, Graham Staines and his two sons, Philip, 11 years of age, and Timothy, 6 years old, were murdered by a large mob of militant Hindus. They had gone to a Christian camp in the jungle where Graham was ministering. At midnight, the mob attacked, setting fire to the Jeep in which Graham and his sons were sleeping. They were burned alive. When the fire finally cooled, they found the charred body of Graham Staines with his arms around the bodies of his sons. The response of his wife Gladys and daughter Esther was on the front page of every newspaper in India. Gladys said, "I have only one message for the people of India. I am not bitter, neither am I angry, but I have one great desire, that each citizen of this country should establish a personal relationship with Jesus Christ, who gave up his life for their sins. Let us burn hatred and spread the flame of Christ's love." Many people were surprised when Gladys Staines decided to remain in India. She explained her decision this way: "My husband and our children have sacrificed their lives for this nation. India is my home. I hope to be here and continue to serve the needy." When asked how she felt about the murder of her dad, 13-year-old Esther said, "I praise the Lord that he found my father worthy to die for him." Let me ask you again, are you ready to suffer for Christ? People who find themselves living in the last days need to be people of hope. We need to be people of insight, but we have to be people of courage. That brings us to an all-important question. Where exactly are we on God's timetable? Pastor, how close are we to the end? We know in Matthew 24, Jesus said, "No man can know the day or the hour." But we also read in 2 Peter that we are to be alert. We're to be looking for and hastening the coming day of the Lord. So how close are we? There are two places we need to look to answer that question. First of all, we need to look at the world situation. That's one way to know how close we are. And when I talk about the world situation specifically, I'm talking about looking at the Middle East, and even more specifically, looking at Israel. The Bible says the final world events before the return of Christ that matter won't be occurring in London, New York, or Tokyo. The final events that usher in the return of Christ will take place in Israel and the nations around Israel. Now, again, we can't know the hour or day, but I want you to write down these four truths about the world situation. Number one, there is a clear pattern of events laid out in the Bible concerning the last days. When you tie together the Old Testament and the New Testament, there is a clear pattern about what's going to happen immediately before Christ returns. Specifically, there is going to be an increased hostility toward the Jewish people and toward the nation of Israel. And there's going to be an intense hatred for Christians. Those two things go hand in hand together. The Antichrist will launch a persecution against the Jews and against believers. There will be an intense hatred of Israel that will result in an invasion of Israel. Number two, there's an amazing similarity between our world and the world the Bible describes at the end of time. Go back and read Matthew 24 and 25 when Jesus laid out what is going to happen in the world before he returns. And yes, it's true, a lot of those signs have been around for a long time. But as Jesus said, those signs are going to be like the labor pains a woman experiences before birth. They're going to increase in both frequency and intensity. And we're seeing that happen. Number three, if that is true, then we indeed may be the generation to experience the rapture of the church. Remember, the rapture occurs 7 years before the second coming. If the second coming is close, how much closer will be the rapture of the church? I read this week that Ann Graham Lotz, the daughter of Billy Graham, said she believes she will be alive to see the rapture of the church. She may or may not be true, but it's close. It's getting closer every day. As I've said so often, one of two things is happening. Either he's coming or we're going, but we're living in the last days for all of us. Our confrontation with God is soon. And that means, number four, every sign points in one direction. It won't be long now. How do we know where we are on God's timetable? Look at the world situation, but secondly, we need to look at the Bible. You know, the question I'm asked, perhaps you've been asked as well, is, why is the Lord so slow in returning? Why, we've heard this refrain for 2,000 years that Jesus is coming back. He hasn't come back yet. With the world situation like it is, why doesn't the Lord put an end to it and come back? Well, Peter faced that same question, and he answers it in 2 Peter 3, verses 3 to 10. I want you to look at these verses very carefully. Peter warned, know this first of all, that in the last days mockers will come with their mocking, following after their own lust, saying, where is the promise of his coming? For ever since the fathers fell asleep, all continues just as it was from the beginning. For when they maintain this, it escapes their notice that by the word of God, the heavens existed long ago and the earth was formed out of the water and by water, through which the world at that time was destroyed, being flooded with water. But the present heavens and earth, by his word, are being reserved for fire, kept for the day of judgment and destruction of ungodly men. But do not let this one fact escape your notice, beloved, that with the Lord, one day is as 1,000 years, and 1,000 years as one day. The Lord is not slow about his promise, as some count slowness, but he is patient toward you, not willing for any to perish, but for all to come to repentance. But the day of the Lord will come like a thief, in which the heavens will pass away with a roar, and the elements will be destroyed with intense heat, and the earth and its works will be burned up. Here are three insights from that passage to always remember. Number one, the Lord's return is certain because God promised it. We have the same scoffers today that were present in Peter's day. Where is the promise of his coming? You all talk about it all the time. I don't see him anywhere. I don't see him anywhere. I'll never forget when I was a teenager listening to a popular preacher here in the Metroplex, listen to him on the radio, saying the same thing. On Easter Sunday morning, he said, oh, these stupid Christians looking for the coming of Jesus. Why, people have been saying from the beginning of time, he's coming back. He hasn't come back yet, and he's not coming back. That, a pastor of a well-known church here in the Metroplex. That's what the scoffers will say in the last days. You know what Peter says? There's another time men were saying that. They were saying that right before the flood. God had promised to destroy the world because of its wickedness. But the flood was delayed. And people scoffed at the idea. But one day, as Jesus said, while they were eating, drinking, and marrying, and giving in marriage, the flood came and swept them all away. So will it be when Christ returns again. The Lord's return is certain because he's promised it. Secondly, the Lord's return will usher in a day of judgment for the ungodly. Notice the sequence of words here. Water, destruction, judgment, fire. When the flood came, it swept the unbelievers away into everlasting judgment. God destroyed the world once with water, and he promised he would never do it again. I know it's hard to look around and believe that promise sometimes, but he really has promised, as wet as it gets, he's not going to destroy the world again with water. Every time you see a rainbow, that is God's promise. He won't destroy the world by water, but he is going to destroy it by fire. The Bible says everything we see is going to be burned up one day at the Lord's return. That is going to be good news for us who are believers. It is terrible news for unbelievers because the Lord's return signals his judgment. And number three, the Lord's return is delayed to give people a chance to trust in Christ. This delay that the scoffers mock, where is the promise of his coming? That delay is for their benefit. God gave them a delay as a gift to them to give them one final chance to repent. God is not a God who hates people. He loves people. But he's also a God of justice. He must judge sin. God has provided a way of escape through faith in Jesus Christ. And God is giving every person one last chance to repent before the day of judgment comes. And that leads to the question, how can I best prepare for the apocalypse? How do we prepare for the certain and soon coming of the Lord? You know, we look around the world and we say, what in the world is wrong with the world? To answer that question, all you have to do is look in the mirror. If you want to know what's wrong with the world, just look in the mirror. You're the problem. I'm the problem. The turmoil in the world today is because of the turmoil that exists in every human heart. A turmoil that is caused by sin, a rebellion against God. And the Bible says we've all sinned. We've all rebelled against God, and everything that is wrong in the world today can be traced back to that rebellion against God, a rebellion we've all participated in. We've all sinned, the Bible says. We've all are in deserving of God's judgment. How can we be made right with God? How can we be at peace with God? Listen to what Paul said in Romans 5, verse 1. Therefore, having been justified by faith, we have peace with God through our Lord Jesus Christ. Listen to me. The only way any of us are going to be at peace with God, the only way we can be assured of being welcomed into heaven, is to be justified by God. That word justified is a legal term. It means to be declared not guilty. The only hope any of us has is that we will be found not guilty before God. But here's the problem. We're guilty before God. You don't need me to tell you that. You've sinned. I've sinned. We've all sinned. We're very, very guilty. How could God ever find us not guilty? Well, that is the miracle of the gospel of Jesus Christ. When Jesus died on the cross, he willingly took the punishment for your sin and my sin. And when we trust in Jesus for our salvation, in that great courtroom of heaven, God bangs the gavel down and says, not guilty, justified, freely forgiven forever. The only hope we have to be at peace with God when he comes or we go to be with him and stand before him in judgment is to be found not guilty. That's the way we prepare for the soon and certain return of Christ. There's an old fable about Satan meeting with three new apprentice demons. He told the demons that their job was to deceive people from turning to the truth and knowing Christ as Savior. So he said to the demons, now, how do you propose to deceive people? The first demon raised his hand and said, I'll tell people there is no God. Satan said, no, that won't work. I mean, everybody can look around and know there has to be a God who created all of this. The second demon raised his hand and said, I'll tell people there is no hell. Satan said, that won't work either. I mean, deep down instinctively, everybody knows there has to be a place of judgment for unbelievers and for evildoers. The third demon raised his hand and he said, I know. I'll tell people there is no hurry. Satan smiled and said, with that, you will deceive millions. There is no hurry. Oh, Pastor, I know I need to get things right with God someday. I know things aren't what they should be, and I'll get around to it one day. But I've got my family responsibilities. I've got this problem at work. I've got this health issue I'm dealing with. I'm just starting out in life as a teenager and young adult. I've got some living I want to do. I'll get around to it eventually. There's no hurry. That's the deception of Satan. The truth is, today is the only day you have. And today very well may be the last day that you have. And that's why the scripture says, today is the day of salvation. Jesus is coming again. Are you ready?
16: At Pathway to Victory, we're pleased to hear from men and women from all walks of life and from all points on the globe who say yes to Jesus. And this thrills us because Pathway to Victory exists for this very purpose. And these encounters are made possible because we've fostered friendships with people like you, friends who trust Pathway to Victory to impact others through their voluntary gifts. Take, for example, Mitch from Ohio. Mitch wrote to tell us that Pathway to Victory restored his faith in Christ and that he now finds himself talking about the Bible with others as part of everyday conversation. There are millions more like Mitch. Your gift to the In God We Trust Matching Challenge puts God's Word in front of every one of them, doubled in impact, twice the reach, and every soul reached for eternity. 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
15: 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Again, that's P.O. 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I'm David J. Mullins. In recent decades, politicians have established laws that are hostile toward Christian values. Does that mean Christians should disobey the government? Hear the answer to that important question in a message titled, To Obey or Not to Obey? That's Tuesday on Pathway to Victory. 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
24: God is the creator of all things. Genesis 1:1, in the beginning, God created the heavens and the earth. If you believe that verse, it changes everything.
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24: If God created the heavens and the earth, then I think He's more than adequate to meet your needs, whatever they may be.

0: plan for creation and his plan for mankind included his plan for man's redemption. Even before the heavens and the earth were created, he knew man's free will would lead him astray. And he had a solution before we even tasted of the forbidden fruit. Today on A New Beginning, Pastor Greg Laurie digs into God's plan as revealed in Genesis. To understand something best, we need to take it from the top. Chapter 1, verse 1 of Book 1 in God's Word.
1: The word Genesis means beginning. It's the beginning or creation of something. It's starting point. In Genesis, we find the greatest story ever told. The story of Jesus. In Genesis chapter 3, we have the first messianic prophecy. The first verse that speaks of a coming Savior that will arrive on our planet. The Bible says Christ was crucified from the foundation of the world. And that simply means that God knew man would blow it. God knew that Adam and Eve would eat of the forbidden fruit. And by the way, if you were in the

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5: And adequate to meet your needs, whatever they may be. Genesis is the ground floor and the foundation of the entire Bible. Without the book of Genesis, the Bible would be incomprehensible. The book of Genesis gives vital information concerning the origin of all things and therefore the meaning of all things. So think about this for a moment. On Christmas Eve, 1968, astronauts Frank Borman, James Lovell, and William Anders orbited the moon on Apollo 8, and they became aware of the presence of God in outer space, and they publicly read the first 10 verses of Genesis chapter 1 to a listening world. I've had the privilege of meeting two astronauts personally, and I have to tell you, I'm very impressed by astronauts. The first one I met was John Glenn, and of all places, I met him in a department store in England. And I was there waiting for my wife, who was shopping, and John was waiting for his wife, too. And he's a very tall gentleman, and I walked up to him and said, "Excuse me, are you John Glenn?" He said, "Yes," and we had a nice discussion, and we talked for a while because our wives were shopping, as I said. So that was the first astronaut I met. The second astronaut I had the privilege of meeting was James Irwin, who was on Apollo 15, and he walked on the surface of the moon. And he told me that when he was there, he sensed the presence of God. He wrote that he looked out into the inky blackness and saw Earth like a blue marble suspended in space and was overwhelmed with God's presence. I love that. So let's read now those verses that the astronauts read in space to a listening world. Genesis 1:1 from the New King James Version. In the beginning, God created the heavens and the earth. The earth was without form and void, and darkness was on the face of the deep. And the Spirit of God was hovering over the face of the waters. And God said, "Let there be light," and there was light. And God saw the light, that it was good. And God divided the light from the darkness. And God called the light day, and the darkness he called night. So the evening and the morning were the first day. God said, "Let there be a firmament," or a space, "in the midst of the waters, and divide the waters from the waters." And God made the firmament and divided the waters which are under the firmament from the waters which were above the firmament. And it was so. And God called the firmament heaven. And so the evening and morning were the second day. Then God said, "Let the waters under the heaven be gathered together in one place, and let the dry land appear." And it was so. And God called the dry land earth, and the gathering together of the waters he called seas. And God saw that it was good. So here's point number two. God is triune, that is three in one. One being eternally existing and three persons. Let me say that again. God is triune, meaning three in one, eternally existing and three persons. In fact, we see the Trinity, the Father, the Son, and the Holy Spirit at work in the creation of all things. In Genesis 3:22, we read God saying, "Behold, man has become one of us." In Genesis 11:6, God says, "Let us go down." And in Genesis 1:26, we read God says, "Let us make man." Wait a second, who's God talking to? Is this a conversation with angels? No. Because we're not made in the image of angels. We're made in the image of God. This is a conversation among the members of the Trinity. Each member of the Trinity exists simultaneously, yet each one is distinct, yet perfectly united. Number three, God is the creator of all things. Again, Genesis 1:1, in the beginning, God created the heavens and the earth. The word therefore created in the Hebrew is bara, which means to make something out of nothing. Only God can create. Only God can call into existence.

0: existence that which has no existence. Now, if I eliminate God, I have a big problem. In the beginning, a mass of gases. Well, where did the mass of gases come from? For that matter, where did the space come from? That's not the beginning. So sooner or later, everyone gets around to asking the question, where did God come from? And there's no easy answer for that because God did not come from anywhere. God has always existed. He is self-existent and he has existed from the beginning. In Revelation 1:8, he says, I am the first and the last. I am the Lord God Almighty who was, who is, and who is to come. Well, wait, I can't understand that. Well, check this out. If God were small enough for your minds, he wouldn't be big enough for your needs. God has always existed. We read in verse 2, the earth was without form and void. And that's pretty much a description of our lives as well. Before we knew the Lord, darkness filled our life. And God said, let there be light. And there was light. And God brought order to our chaos and hope for our hopelessness and light for our darkness. Point number 4, God created all things in 6 days. God created all things in 6 days. So verse 5 says, the evening and the morning were the first day. Now, were these thousands of years or literal days? And this addresses the old earth, new earth theories. And for me personally, I believe they are what they are, days. Well, a day, how could God do all that in a day? Go back to Genesis 1:1. In the beginning, God created the heavens and the earth. With God, all things are possible. That's the answer.
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0: Number 5, Genesis gives a broad-stroked painting of creation, not a photograph. So, in other words, the book of Genesis is not a detailed account of creation. If God wanted to give us a detailed account, you could have filled the entire Bible with it. But basically, the Lord gives us one page on creation. The focus of Genesis is not to show us how the heavens go as much as it is about how to go to heaven. Let me say that again. The focus of Genesis and the rest of the Bible, for that matter, is not to show us how the heavens go as much as it is there to show us how to go to heaven. However, that is not to say that the Bible is not reliable scientifically. There are so many things that the Bible said far before the scientists figured it out. It is the Bible that said the stars in the sky are innumerable. They're like the sands of the sea. And scientists and astronomers scoffed at such a ridiculous statement because they had counted the stars. But then they developed a more powerful telescope and found there were more stars. And they expanded that number. And then they expanded it again. And now with the Hubble telescope and others, we realize there's billions of stars out there, as the Bible said. Scientists tell us there are 400 billion stars in the Milky Way galaxy alone. Astronomers estimate there are 100 billion galaxies, and each galaxy has more than 100 billion stars, and every one of them was made by God. And the Bible not only says that, but it says that he has named each star. Why do I bring this up? Because whatever you're facing, I think God can handle it, right? Think about it. Listen, I don't believe in the Bible because science proves it's true. Rather, I believe in the science that the Bible proves is true. My source of truth is the scripture. Number 6, God created mankind in his image. He made us in his image. We're not a highly evolved life form. We're not evolving from animals. We're uniquely created and made by God himself. We are his image bearer. That's not true of any other created thing. Genesis 1:26. God said, let us make man in our image, according to our likeness. Let them have dominion over the fish of the sea, over the birds of the air, over the cattle, over the earth, and over every creeping thing that creeps on the earth. So God created man in his own image. In the image of God, he created him, male and female, he created them. Then he blessed them and said, be fruitful and multiply, fill the earth and subdue it, and have dominion over the fish of the sea and the birds of the air and every living thing that moves on the earth. You know, it's interesting to know, after each thing that God made, he would say, it is good. But after he created man, he said, it is very good. Genesis 1:31. Humans are uniquely made in God's image, as I said. And I don't know what's going on right now, but people seem to be more obsessed with animals than any time I can remember. You know what I'm saying? And by the way, I'm an animal lover, but sometimes that's going a little far. You know, we have to take the animals everywhere with us now. The animals are in the car. We take the animals into the restaurant. We push the dogs around in the strollers, right? And now people are on planes and they have to have their emotional support animals. They've got their dogs and their cats. And then people leave their estates to their animals. Designer Karl Lagerfeld left $1.5 million to his cat, Choupette. I wonder what Choupette spent all that money on. But then there's another person that left $10 million to their pet hen named Gigu. Even another left $10 million to a German shepherd. Come on, people. Now, animals are animals, and we have to see them for what they are. But nowadays, people treat animals as though they're our children. People will say, animals are people too. No, they aren't. They're animals. Let's appreciate them for what they are. Jesus would talk about how our Father cares about the animals and the birds in particular. He says he knows about every bird that falls to the ground. He even used birds as an example for us, showing us that we don't have to worry. Jesus said, look at the birds. They don't plant or harvest or store food in barns, yet your heavenly Father feeds them. Are you not more valuable than they are? And then he says, can all of your worries add a single moment to your life? Have you ever seen a bird worry? You ever seen a bird pop a Valium? I don't think so. God provides for them, but animals don't seek God. Animals don't sit around and wonder about the meaning of life. I don't think your dog lays around and thinks to himself, what is the meaning of my life? And I figure if a dog had a voice, it would sound something like that. What is the meaning of my life? I've tried everything this world offers. Chasing cats, drinking toilet water, eating roadkill, though I did like that a great deal. But my life is so... Dogs don't think that. I know cats don't think that. I think cats think murderous thoughts toward us. But people do think that. From our earliest years, we wonder about the meaning of our lives. And why is that? Because you've been made in the image of God. And the Bible says God has set eternity in our heart. It's like you were pre-wired to know God. That's why we are that way. So God made all of these creatures, all of this amazing creation. And thank God for that creation. But there's no one higher than the creation of humanity.

0: Pastor Greg Laurie with important truths today from our look at Genesis chapter 1. And there's more to come as this study continues here on A New Beginning. It's obvious God has a specific plan for mankind. He created us for a purpose. And central to that purpose is that we would come to know Him personally, to have a relationship with Him, to have our sins forgiven. Pastor Greg, someone can enter into a relationship with God today, can't they?
1: They can, and it's so simple. And I think because it's so simple, people think, oh, it can't be that easy. Well, look, Jesus did all the heavy lifting. He carried the cross for you. He died on that cross that He carried. This isn't about what you do. It's about what He's done. But here's what the Bible says. Whoever will call upon the name of the Lord will be saved. You say, well, okay, how do I do that? You do it through prayer. And prayer is just talking to God. So listen, I'd like to lead you in a simple prayer. And if you pray this prayer after me, I believe God will hear it and answer it, and Christ will come to live inside of you. Thousands of people have prayed a prayer like this over the years that we've been doing this radio broadcast and have seen their life change. There's no power or magic in a prayer. It's all about your commitment to Christ. But this is a way to call on the name of the Lord in this prayer. So if you want Jesus to come into your life and forgive you of your sin, if you want to know that you'll go to heaven when you die, if you want to fill that big hole in your heart, just pray this prayer after me. You could pray it out loud if you like. Pray it in the quietness of your heart, but pray these words if you would. Lord Jesus, I know that I'm a sinner, but I know that You're the Savior who died on the cross for my sin. I am sorry for my sin, and I turn from it now. And I choose to follow You from this moment forward. Be my Savior and my Lord. Be my God and my friend. Thanks for hearing this prayer and answering this prayer. In Jesus' name I pray. Amen. Listen, if you just prayed that prayer, I want you to know that God has heard you and has answered it. The Bible says, these things we write to you that believe on the name of the Son of God, that you may know that you have eternal life, that you may know. It's yours now. God has given it to you because it's the gift of eternal life through Jesus Christ, our Lord. Congratulations and welcome to the family of God.
0: Yeah, that's right. 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Well, Pastor Greg, you preached a message called What I Would Tell My Younger Self, which is one of my favorite studies you've ever presented. What if you could have taken your younger self to a modern-day Harvest Crusade so he could see you, you know, the current you, preaching the gospel? What would young Greg have said about that experience?
1: Wow. Well, you know, in a way, I kind of got a sneak preview of it early in my life. Two events that brought that about. One was shortly after I became a Christian, I went and saw Billy Graham preach at one of his crusades, and I even went forward in the invitation, even though I was already a Christian. I just wanted a closer look at this man that God was using, and I connected to what he was doing. I recognized in him a gift that God had placed in me to be an evangelist, and effectively I said, that's what I want to do when I grow up. I was around 17 at the time. But then a little bit later, I was not in ministry yet. I was a graphic artist, but I ended up having an experience where I actually preached a little sermon before a crowd that had gathered at Pirates Cove Beach, where we did the baptisms back in the day. And it was not something I planned, but the Lord prompted me to proclaim the gospel. And I spoke to the people sitting up on the rocks. I invited people to come to Christ. Some did, and I even baptized them. So I didn't really get into preaching for a couple of more years, maybe 3 years after that. And I didn't start doing evangelistic events for many years after that, but I was given sort of a glimpse into my future, like the trailers you see in the movie theaters that show you what a film is about. It's almost as though the Lord was showing me, you're going to end up doing this. And that's exactly what I did. So if a younger Greg went to see an older Greg, he would say, whoa, what happened to his hair? And then he would say, yeah, I knew the Lord was going to do something like this. And this is amazing, and I would give God the glory. So I tell this story and many more like it in this book called Jesus Revolution. Maybe you've seen the film. Have you read the book? So many people ask me so many questions like, wait, whatever happened to your mother? Did she ever come to the Lord? What happened to Lonnie Frisbee? What about this? What about that? All these questions. It's all in the book. And I want to send you this book, Jesus Revolution, for your gift of any size to help us continue to bring our ministry of a new beginning to more people around the world. And for our friends that are extra generous, we'll throw in a copy of the Jesus Revolution film on DVD and also in digital download form so you can watch it on your device, your phone, your tablet, your computer. So order your copy of the Jesus Revolution book and get the behind-the-scenes story of some of the amazing things that God did in the last great spiritual awakening in America.
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14: And we're looking in our Bibles in the third chapter of Ephesians. I hope you will find us there. And if you have a copy of the book, The Holy Spirit You May Not Know, or the study guide, you can follow along with us. Find your place in the book, find your place in the study guide, as we talk about this important subject, the strength of the Holy Spirit. It is a wonderful truth, and we're going to explore it in just a moment as we open our Bibles together. The book, The Holy Spirit You May Not Know, is the resource for the month of June. I am so excited about this book because it completes the trilogy on the Godhead. We now have a book called The God You May Not Know, The Jesus You May Not Know, and now The Holy Spirit You May Not Know. These three books meant to help you understand the Father, Son, and Holy Spirit, the three persons of the Trinity. I am sure that for many of you, the Holy Spirit is the most mysterious of the three. The least known about him seems to be true for many people. But we haven't captured everything. We've captured a lot of it and put it in writing, and it's on the CDs that you would get if you got that series. And it's in this book, The Holy Spirit You May Not Know, which you can have this month for a gift of any size to Turning Point. Just send a gift of any size. Do the best you can. And as God enables you to give, ask for your copy of the book, and it will be sent to you right away. It's 250 pages, a hardback, wonderful book for your library. And I told you earlier, many of my friends are reading this book right now and giving me feedback, and it's really encouraging. So we'll begin that study of the strength of the Holy Spirit as we open our Bibles together right now. Mary Slessor was a single young woman who left Scotland at the turn of the century to go be a part of the missionary force in Africa, a place that was filled with incredible danger. But she had this inward spirit that kept her going when a lot of others broke down, gave up, and went home. One night, after a particularly exhausting day, she found herself trying to sleep in a crude jungle hut. And she wrote about it in her diary. This is what she wrote. "I'm not very particular about my bed these days. I lay on a few dirty sticks laid across and covered with a litter of dirty corn shells, with plenty of rats and insects, three women and an infant 3 days old in the tent, and a dozen sheep and goats and cows outside. You probably don't wonder that I slept very little." Then she added these words, "But I had a comfortable, quiet night in my own heart." And that is quite amazing, isn't it? That you can be in the midst of that kind of confusion and have a comfortable, quiet night in your own heart. I know most of us will never sleep in a hut surrounded by goats and rats like Mary Slessor did, but our challenges are just as real. They look different. We face busy schedules and financial difficulties, pressures at school or work. We have relationship problems, and we have the same kind of need. And we need a quiet heart. We need an inner strength to face up to the challenges that are part of all of our daily lives. And today we're going to explore what is, in my estimation, the most wonderful prayer in the New Testament, apart from the prayers of our Lord. It's a wonderful prayer that I hope will be realized in your life and mine as we study it together. That prayer is found in Ephesians chapter 3, verses 14 through 16. Here's what it says. "For this reason, I bow my knees to the Father of our Lord Jesus Christ, from whom the whole family in heaven and earth is named, that he would grant you, according to the riches of his glory, to be strengthened with might through his Spirit in the inner man." Let's look first of all at the posture of this prayer. The first thing we notice is that Paul specifically calls out this posture. He says, "For this reason, I bow my knees to the Father of the Lord Jesus Christ, from whom the whole family in heaven and earth is named." Notice, he's bowing to pray. And I know this doesn't sound strange to us, because maybe before we go to bed at night, we bow to pray. But it was very strange in those days for a Jew to do that, because they never did that. They stood to pray. It wasn't common for ancient Jewish people to bow their knees in prayer, especially in public. We learn from history that they stood upright while praying, using their hands uplifted toward heaven. Remember Jesus and the Pharisee and the tax collector. Here's what he said. "The Pharisee stood and prayed thus with himself." The Pharisee stood to pray, as was the custom. Even the tax collector was standing afar off. Most Jewish people stood when they prayed. But Paul tells us that he was kneeling in prayer for them, for the Ephesians. And I think he wanted to highlight the intensity of that moment, the intensity of his prayer. This was serious business. It was the kind of prayer that brought him to his knees. And Paul wasn't alone in adopting this posture. Luke 22:41 tells us that Jesus was withdrawn from them about a stone's throw, and he knelt down and prayed. And when Stephen was assassinated, we are told he knelt down and cried out with a loud voice, "Lord, do not charge them with this sin." And of course, we all know the famous prayer in Philippians, where we are told that one day at the name of Jesus, every knee will bow and every tongue confess that Jesus is Lord. When I was a student in seminary back years ago, Don and I remember the first time we ever went to the First Baptist Church of Dallas. We had heard about it most of our lives. It was pastored by a very famous pastor named W.A. Criswell, a Southern Baptist leader who was well known around the world. That first Sunday when we walked into the sanctuary and sat up in the balcony, I was surprised to see that in this church they had installed kneeling benches connected to all the pews. I mean, that was common in more liturgical churches, but it was strange to find that in a Baptist church. Pretty quickly, I realized it wasn't strange at all. When it came time to pray, Dr. Kirschner would say, "Let us all bow together," and you would hear the crashing of these kneeling benches being pulled out, kind of like a thunderous sound throughout the church. When that settled down, you'd look, and here was this whole congregation from the balcony. We could see it really well, all on their knees in prayer before God. It was very special. In a similar way, there's something special about our experience of prayer when we kneel. Doing so says outwardly what should be true inwardly, that we are submitting ourselves to the Lord. When you kneel before Him, you're saying, "Lord, you're in control." I remember writing in one of my journals on an occasion that prayer is our declaration of dependence. And that is true. When we pray, we're saying, "Lord, we're counting on you." Quite often it's true that we've tried everything else first, and now we come and we bow before the Lord and say, "Lord, we need your help, and we're counting on you." So the posture of Paul's prayer tells us that what we're talking about today is pretty important. It was important to him, and he wants it to be important to us. Now, there's much more to glean from this prayer apart from Paul's physical posture. In verses 16 through 19, we learn about the possibilities of this prayer. Ephesians 3:16 says, "Here's what I pray, that he would grant you, according to the riches of his glory, to be strengthened with might through his Spirit in the inner man." Paul asked God to fill the Ephesians with inward power, with inward strength. All the strong words he uses in verse 16, riches, glory, strengthened, and might. And the word might appears over and over in the New Testament, over 120 times in total. It refers to the power that God gives to his people. God gives might to us through the inner part of our being. I'm so taken by the verse in 2 Corinthians 4:16 that the outward man is wasting away, but the inner man is being renewed day by day. That's true. I don't think anybody has to convince us of that. We know it. We experience it, especially the outward man part of it. But the interesting thing is the Bible tells us that while we may be seeming to be weakened in the outward person, we can become strengthened in the inward person. And that's what Paul is praying about. He wants his people, he wants us, to have a strong center so that whatever happens, whatever takes place in our lives, we have this power, this might, this strength that carries us through. One of our friends here at Shadow Mountain is a man named Rob Morgan. He preaches often when I'm not here. And he wrote a book some years ago that became a very special book to me because it was during the early days of my illness. And the book was on strength. The book was called The Strength You Need. I was feeling pretty weak then, and I was looking for strength anywhere I could find it. I remember picking up that book, and Rob had taken all of the passages in the Bible that talk about strength and written a chapter about them. And I was blessed by that book and helped by it. In this book, he said, "We're living in a difficult age, and events on the world stage are disconcerting. In times like these, we need to be stronger, stronger as husbands. We need to be stronger wives, stronger people. We need stronger children, stronger families, stronger churches, stronger determination to tackle each day for good and for God." And he said, "If you're like me, you want stronger faith, stronger peace, stronger joy, and more stamina to do the work the Lord assigns each day." And I kept saying to myself, "Amen, that's what I want. I want to be strong in my spirit. I want to be able to have the resilience and the strength and the stamina to face challenges that come my way, no matter what they may be. Not because I'm strong, but because there's a strength in me that is greater than me." The Bible says God has not given us a spirit of fear, but of power and of love and of a sound mind. And when you're strengthened by the Holy Spirit, Paul says three things will happen in your life. These are things we may not think about, but Paul wants us to know. that when, first of all, we are strengthened in the Spirit, we sense the presence of God in our life. Now, this is a little bit delicate, but let me see if I can help us grab hold of it. He says that Christ may dwell in your hearts through faith, verse 17. The Bible says that Christ comes to live within our hearts when we become Christians. And Paul is writing this to Christian people, and he's praying that Christ might dwell in their hearts. There must be a difference between dwelling and living, and there is. The word dwell there means to be at home. Paul says, my prayer for you is that Christ may be at home in your heart. Have you ever been in a place where you were in the house, but you weren't at home in the house? Maybe they talked to you as close to the door as possible so that as fast as you came in, you will leave. You do not feel welcome. You do not feel at home. The Bible says that God's prayer for us is that Jesus Christ might live in our hearts and be at home there, that he might dwell there, that he might be comfortable there. Is Christ comfortable in your heart? Are you comfortable with Christ in your heart? It's interesting to think about that in terms of the scripture that we have here from Paul. John 14:23 says, if anyone loves me, he will keep my word, and the Father will love him, and we will come to him and make our home with him. That's what Almighty God wants. Paul is praying for the believers in Ephesus to experience this. Christ wants not just to be a resident in your life, not just your ticket to heaven. He wants you to be comfortable with him. He wants him to be a part of your daily existence. I don't know if this happens to you, but for me, when I wake up in the morning, the first thing I think about when I wake up is the Lord. And I pray and I talk to him even before I'm totally awake. And many days, the last thing that I think about before I go to sleep is the Lord and what he's done and what he's working in my life. He wants you to be in that vein. He wants the Holy Spirit to bring Jesus Christ into your life, and that he would not just be a resident, but he'd be the president and he'd be at home there. So here's a question to ask yourself. Is Christ at home in your heart? I'm not asking you if he's in your heart, because most of you already, you've taken Jesus into your heart. But have you made him comfortable? And I don't need to go into all the details of the things that can make Jesus uncomfortable, but you know what I'm talking about. Give him a place of honor and comfort in your heart. He says, when you have this inner strength in the Holy Spirit in your heart, first of all, Christ will be at home in your heart. And then secondly, he says, you will be able to comprehend the love that Christ has for you. Verse 17, that you being rooted and grounded in love may be able to comprehend with all the saints what is the width and length and depth and height, to know the love of Christ which passes knowledge. I don't know if you can get your arms around this. What a incredible thing it is to know that somebody loves you. And what a wonderful thing to know that God has you as the object of his love. I know that we know God loves us. We read that. But just think about that for a moment. You are loved by the creator of the universe. He loves you. And Paul wants us to understand that with such desire that he actually gives us the four dimensions of God's love. I don't know if you've ever noticed this before, the width and length and depth and height of his love. Now, I've read a lot of sermons on these. A lot of pastors have taken these four things and created some fanciful sermons. I don't have one of those for you today, but I want to illustrate it for you by taking you to John 3:16. You don't have to turn to it because you all know it. For God so loved the world that he gave his only begotten Son, that whosoever believeth in him should not perish, but have everlasting life. Now let's look at that verse in terms of the dimensions of the love of God. For God so loved the world. That's the width of God's love. How wide is his love? It's as wide as the world. And anybody teaches you any different than that, they're not teaching the gospel. God loves the whole world. He loves everyone in the world. For God so loved the world. That's the width of his love. That he gave his only begotten Son. How much did he love us? He loved us so much that he dispatched his only begotten Son to this earth. That's the length he went to show us his love. He didn't just say, I love you. He said, I love you, and sent Jesus as the person of his love. That whosoever believes in him should not perish. That's the depth of God's love. God loves us so much that he doesn't want us to go into the depth of the earth in hell. He wants to save us from that, and his love reaches to the very depth of life. And his love is also a love that has height to it. He loves us so much that we might have eternal life. Every time you read John 3:16, just remember John 3:16 is the four dimensions of God's love. I remember reading that many atrocities were committed during the period of history known as the Spanish Inquisition. I once read a story about a Spanish prisoner whose bones were discovered when soldiers opened up one of the underground dungeons used by the leaders of the Inquisition. What they found was that flesh and clothing had long since dissolved, but the soldiers found the remnants of bones chained to a wall. And that wasn't all they found. On the wall of that prison, cut into the rock with a sharp piece of metal, was a cross. And above the cross in Spanish was the word height. And below the cross was the word depth. And one arm was length and the other arm was breadth. So not only does John 3:16 teach us the four dimension of God's love, but so does the cross. I'm sure you have noticed in recent days how many people on business and talk shows are wearing crosses. Everybody wears a cross. But you have to wonder, do they understand that that cross is a symbol of the four dimensions of God's love? He came down to us and reached out to us that we might not go down, but that we might go up to be with him. That's what the scripture says. Love that passes, the Bible says, all understanding. That's what you call an oxymoron. How can love be understood if it passes understanding? Well, the point is that we can't know this love by human knowledge. We can only know this love through the Holy Spirit who is in our heart. Remember, Paul was praying this prayer at a very certain time. I think this is instructive because when we read this prayer in Ephesians, it's right in the context of the anger that was being expressed by the Jews toward the Gentiles and the Gentiles toward the Jews. And Paul was trying to help them understand that God has enough love to bring these two entities together in one thing called the church. The love of God inspires us to go into the worst parts of town and minister to the down and outers. And we can't do that on our own strength, but when we have the Holy Spirit in our lives, when the Holy Spirit is filling us and giving us strength, then we can do what we would not otherwise be able to do. And we can be emissaries of the love of Christ. We should love others in the same way that God loves us. We should reach into the reservoir of God's love for us, and out of that reservoir, we should find a way to love other people. Then, not only is it true, when the Holy Spirit strengthens you, you will sense Christ's presence in your life, and the Holy Spirit will strengthen you so that you can comprehend God's love in your life, but when the Holy Spirit strengthens you, you will be filled with the fullness of God. 3:19, Ephesians, that you may be filled with the fullness of God. These progressions come in the right order. The inner strength of the Holy Spirit leads us to the indwelling of Christ. The indwelling of Christ leads us to the knowledge of God's love for us. And now his abundant love leads us to experience the fullness of God's presence within us. I know over the years when you read about being filled with the Spirit, it sends questions running through your mind. I told you earlier, it doesn't mean filled up like filled up to your knees or your shoulders. It means to be controlled by. When some people read this, they don't understand it because it doesn't mean what it normally would mean in English. It means to be filled by, to be controlled by. When you're filled with God, you're controlled by God. Look at the illustration Paul used later in his book. He said, we aren't to be drunk with wine, but to be filled with the Spirit. In the same way that a person is controlled by inebriation, the Bible says we're to be controlled by the Spirit of God. We're to be controlled by God. He was telling us that when we are allowing the Spirit of God to live his life in us, when we acknowledge that he is there for us, the one thing that will happen is we'll begin to learn what it means for God to control our life. Do you ask God about stuff? Do you ever see somebody in need and you say, God, should I help this person? Do you think God will answer you? Not out loud, but in your heart, in your spirit, he will. Do you ever do things that you do and people question it? What are you doing that for? Did you ever say, because God told me to? And they look at you like you're some weird person. God talks to you. Yes, if you're controlled by God, you have the impressions and the sense in your heart that what you're doing is a God thing. And he gives you great joy to do that, even when some people may not understand it. I told you once before that one of the things I did during Christmas, and I've continued to do it, is to carry a little extra cash around, and when you see somebody that you'd like to bless, just to bless them. And it's so interesting. Donna could tell you, we've had so many interesting stories. When you do that, people don't want to take it. I can't take that. What's that for? And you know what I tell them? God told me to do this. Oh, okay. And then they say thank you and put it in their pocket. Listen to me. God wants to tell us what to do and help us do it. He wants to be in control of our lives. And that sometimes seems so out of perspective for most people. God wants to control my life? Absolutely. When you let the Holy Spirit have his way in your heart, God will control your life. And the possibilities of that are overwhelming. You know, the thing that is so important for you to understand is that God wants the best for your life. I think sometimes people are afraid to let God control their life because they're afraid he's going to take away their joy or take away their fun or take away the thing that makes life meaningful for them. God knows how you were made, and he wants your happiness and your joy more than you do. You turn your life over to him and you'll discover his way is best, way better than anything you can come up with in your own wisdom. We are so excited about this particular part of the study of the Holy Spirit. We'll continue it tomorrow here on Turning Point. And then Thursday and Friday, we're going to talk about the best evidence of the Spirit in your life. How can you tell by looking at somebody from the outside in whether or not they are filled with the Spirit? I'm going to give you the number one key when we meet together Thursday and Friday. Don't forget to ask for your copy of the book, The Holy Spirit You May Not Know, when you send your gift to Turning Point. And don't forget, time is running out in June, and that offer goes away at the end of the month, so get your request in right away.
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0: We'll look at the first five verses. So then men ought to regard us as servants of Christ and as those entrusted with the secret things of God. Now it is required that those who have been given a trust must prove faithful. I care very little if I am judged by you or by any human court. Indeed, I do not even judge myself. My conscience is clear, but that does not make me innocent. It is the Lord who judges me. Therefore, judge nothing before the appointed time. Wait till the Lord comes. He will bring to light what is hidden in darkness and will expose the motives of men's hearts. At that time, each will receive his praise from God. I want to talk about the importance of being faithful. As we study this portion of Paul's letter to the church at Corinth, he is wrapping up his comments on division in the church. As we said when we opened our study, Paul troubleshoots a lot of issues in the church at Corinth, and by way of divine inspiration, a lot of issues in the church

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5: Us as servants of Christ and as those entrusted with the secret things of God. He says, if you want to get the proper perspective of those of us that God is using to lead and to teach you, he says, understand that we are God's servants, and that will help you to be open to whoever God chooses to use in your life. That all of us, Paul is saying, are just God's servants. I want to talk to you, first of all, about being faithful as a servant of God. As a servant of God, every one of us in the body of Christ, not just the leaders that Paul refers to here, but everyone in the body is a servant of the Lord. He is the master. We are his servants. And when it comes to looking at leaders, he says, I want you to understand that we are just servants. God has given us great responsibility. He would say, as apostles and leaders in the early church, we have tremendous clout with the body of Christ. We have tremendous influence. God is using us in significant ways. But don't get it twisted. He says, we know who we are. We are merely God's servants. Now, later in the chapter, he's going to bring balance and talk about the fact that he is to be honored. Leaders are to be honored and respected. He said in 1 Thessalonians, we are to honor our leaders because of the work God's given them to do in our lives. So he's not making a case that honor is wrong, but he is simply saying, understand who those people are that you honor for their work's sake. They are merely God's servants. And everyone God uses significantly, I have learned that typically he will bring them through a process so that by the time they get to a place where they have great responsibility and great influence, they also have learned some important lessons of servanthood and humility. I'm afraid of leaders who are stuck up. I'm afraid of people in the body of Christ that God blesses and it changes them. Have you ever seen folk get blessed and different? They used to be okay, but the blessing ended up being a curse because they couldn't handle it. Those are people who didn't come through the right process. When you go through the right process and understand that as you're faithful over a few things, he gives you more responsibility. If it changes you, it's because you don't know that you'll never graduate from being a servant. Paul said, I have charge of all of these churches, but I am just a servant of God. People look to me, their spiritual life depends on the preaching and teaching and my ministry in their lives, but I am just a servant. I'm not a big shot. I'm not special. He's saying, regard us as servants of God. Every one of us ought to glory in the privilege of being servants of God. Thank you, Lord, for the opportunity to just be a servant. A waiter for God. That's all we are. We're just waiters for God. Lord, what would you like now? Can I bring you anything else? We're servants of God. And if God gives you great influence, whether it's in vocational ministry, such as I'm in, or whatever your sphere of influence is, whatever you do, you are serving God in your vocation. And if you have great responsibility, great clout, please know that you are just God's servant. I'm in ministry. God has blessed me over these years. I now have substantial influence. I'm amazed. I'm still amazed at what God is doing in expanding our ministry and giving us a voice to the nation. I'm amazed. It still hasn't sunk in. I don't get it. How could God take a dude from Philly and do what he's doing? But it's because he chose to do it, and he has taught me along the way. Before anybody knew my name, when I was just a Sunday school teacher without a Sunday school room, when I had a few chairs in front of me and they said, fill it up with a few students and teach them what you know. When I was a deacon taking a lady home that lived the furthest from the church. When I had summer jobs working cleaning up the church. All through those seasons of obscurity, God was teaching me that when I take

0: God planned to take you, remember who you are and remember who you are not. And so these days when I'm around the country at these radio rallies and ministering to people and conferences and, oh, that's the guy I listen to on the radio every day. Oh, and they're coming up afterwards and I'm signing my books and all of that stuff. When that happens, I'm still realizing that this is just me. Recently I had one of these services, one of the radio stations that we're on sponsored, and they advertised I was speaking and the place filled up, and we got there early, and Meredith and I, and so I decided to go out early and greet the people before the service. So we spent about 30 minutes before the service started just greeting, and the whole time I was taking pictures and signing books and what have you, and folks are, oh, this is, and they're crying as soon as they get to me, their tears start flowing, they're talking about how God uses me in their life and how I've changed their life. I get emails every day to that effect. Please understand, when you see that happening, I know that I am only a servant. Only a servant. I was in Hawaii ministering, and one of our growth groups decided to take a vacation together, and they knew I was going to be in a conference there, and they showed up at the conference. And when they saw the hoopla around me, they're just members of our church. They just see me, just Pastor Paul, you know, hanging out. And they saw me in another context and all this signing and taking pictures and people handing me their babies and all this stuff. And I heard one of them say over in on the side to the other one, oh, I didn't know that. He's famous. I thought that's just Pastor Paul. I didn't know you had it like that. I'm sorry. But please understand, I know exactly who I am. I got up after that radio service and all of that attention to me, and I was worried that some of the folks seeing it might think that I was getting a big head. So I got up, and my first statement was, I want you to know there's a superstar in the house, and his name is Jesus Christ. And I'm just fortunate to be his servant. And I'm glad God uses me to speak into your life and to impact you. But to God and to God alone be the glory. I am the jar. He is the treasure in the jar. God has taken something vulnerable and put something valuable in it. Something pitiful and put something precious in it. And you got to remember who you are as well. Don't get stuck up. God knows how to humble stuck up folk. Don't get full of yourself. Anybody wrapped up in him or herself is a small package.
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0: My daddy taught us through the years, I'm so glad I still hear his preaching in my head every now and then. He said, stay humble. And the Bible says, humble yourself under the mighty hand of God. He said, don't make God humble you. He might have to put you in a casket to do it. Don't make God humble you. Humble yourself. Say to God be the glory. When God blesses you, when God uses you, when God gives you influence or resources or favor or whatever it is, understand you are to serve him. To God and to God alone be the glory. We're servants. People, you ever seen these folk climbing the ladder? And as they climb, they're changing. Their attitude's changing. They're no longer approachable. You can't just say hi to them. They look at you like, you speaking to me? Some of you heard me tell the story years ago of as teenagers getting saved in Philadelphia, the early 70s. We were excited because Andre Crouch was coming through town. Back in those days, man, that was it. When Andre was coming anywhere near you, you showed up. And he was coming. He was on tour and coming to Philly. And so a bunch of us got tickets. And I was especially excited because one of the young ladies who was touring with him, it was Andre Crouch and the Disciples, his backup singers. And I knew one of the Disciples. Because there was a church in New York that we shared fellowship with. We'd go to their church in New York, and they'd come to ours in Philadelphia. And they had the most outstanding gospel choir and some great singers. And this young woman was perhaps their greatest soloist in that choir. And Andre heard her one day and made her a disciple, took her all around the world with him. And I knew her from the church and the choir. And, you know, in those days, we'd go and say and hug and how you doing and all that. And so she was a disciple. But I said, I know her. So I told all the young people, the teenagers who were with me, I said, afterwards, we're going to go to the backstage door. And as the disciples come out, I'm going to introduce y'all to one of the disciples that I know. And so they began to come out, the band and what have you, and folk were, you know, trying to get their attention and what have you. And I saw this young woman come out. And so I ran up to her and said, hi, how you doing? And she looked at me and said, hello. And I thought, hello? She had a new attitude. This was before Patti LaBelle's song came out. She had a new attitude. And I mean, she did good to give me a minute. And I tried to chat, what have you. And she said, oh, nice seeing you. How's your father? Give him my best. And she was gone. And I turned around, those young folk looking at me. I barely got to speak to her myself. There was no hope of introducing her. She was out of there. And I was discouraged. And so I said, oh, man, let's just go home. But a few of them said, no, we're going to hang around. We at least want to see Andre up close. And I said, well, I'm going home. Because I figured if a disciple is acting like that, what in the world is Andre going to be like? So I said, I'm not going to hang around and see how stuck up he is. I'm just going to go home. And I went, and the folk that were in my car went, but the others said that we're going to stay and at least watch him come out. Next morning, we're in church. This was Saturday night. Sunday morning, after Sunday school, between Sunday school and the start of service, those that stayed came running up to me and said, oh, you left too soon. I said, what are y'all talking about? They said, Andre came out, and instead of getting on the tour bus, he came over to where we were. He signed autographs and took pictures, and then he said, look, we heard about a restaurant that stays open late. We're hungry. We're going to go down there. If y'all want to, you can meet us down there. We can fellowship at the restaurant. They said, we ate with Andre Crouch. Several months ago, I had a speaking engagement in which Andre was the guest singer. And when I got up to speak, he was sitting in the audience having already ministered in music. And before I got into my message, I paid tribute to him. I told that story. And I said, I thank God that over the years, this man whose name is around the world and who has touched the church with some of the greatest music we've ever heard through it all, and my tribute and some of the greatest songs that are blessing us, he wrote and sung for us. And I thank God that he is a man who is humble today, just like he was when he played the piano in his daddy's church. He came to me afterwards. He said, thank you so much for those kind words. And we spent time and shook hands together with the people and took pictures until we were just tired. But I said, I'm just so glad that I've had models like this of people that God blessed with influence and it didn't change who they were. Let me tell you something. You'll never graduate from being a servant. In fact, you should never want to graduate from being a servant. It's the highest calling to serve God. It's the highest calling to serve people in the name of God. And it is a wonderful thing to be a servant of the Lord. We've got to have the right attitude about servanthood. Philippians chapter 2, verse 5 says this, your attitude should be the same as that of Christ Jesus, who being in very nature God, did not consider equality with God something to be grasped, but made himself nothing, taking the very nature of a servant, being made in human likeness. I want to tell you something. If servanthood was good enough for Jesus, it ought to be good enough for us. Jesus, who was God, chose to humble himself, did not hold on to deity at the expense of humanity, because he knew the only way he could save us was if deity combined with humanity. Jesus was all God and all man. He was all man so he could relate to us, and he was all God so that he could be the bridge between man and God. And he humbled himself in order to do it, took on the form of a servant. Made himself, King James says, of no reputation. Now, he had a reputation, but it wasn't of his making. It wasn't because he got a powerful PR machine going and built himself up to be somebody. He made his reputation by serving God and serving others in the name of God. Let me tell you something. Your greatest reputation is the one that you'll have because you're a servant. People want to know that they are being ministered to by people who know exactly who they are. And I'm telling you, it's a sad thing when you find these folk who don't understand what it is to serve. You ever had a boss who apparently they don't know what it is to have worked at your level? Because they can't relate to you. They don't know how to be kind, don't know how to talk to folk. Those are folk who skip some of the steps they should have taken on their way to the top. When you get there, to whom much is given, much is required. And you got to know how to treat people and talk to people and be nice to people. And when you see folk who haven't learned those lessons, it's because they didn't go God's way. God's way is for you to be faithful over a few things and wait for him to promote you and give you more influence and more ability to serve other people. But you'll never graduate from being a servant. Be faithful as a servant. Decide that it's okay to be a servant. Decide that it's okay to meet the needs of God and to meet the needs of others in the name of God. That is a wonderful privilege. We ought to just be glad we're on God's program. I'm just glad I'm on there. I'm just glad he has something for me to do. And I can't afford to get stuck up, because God knows how to raise up somebody else. You get full of yourself, God will take his hand of anointing away, and he can raise up somebody else if he chose to. If you think you're all that, I dare you to die. You will discover that God used you for a period, but when you are gone, God's work will move right on. Don't think you're all that important. Don't think the church can't do without you. Yes, we can. Don't think your job can't do without you. Yes, they can. They'll hire somebody in a second, have them in your office. You are not going to stop the show. All of us are just servants of God. Don't think your family can't do without you. They might love you to death, but I dare you to die. They'll take you out to the edge of town. They might be crying as they go. Hopefully, if you were nice and kind and loving and great influence, they'll cry as they go. But they'll get in these long black cars, drive out to the edge of town, take your remains, have a little service at the grave site, lower your remains into the ground, turn around, get back in those cars, and go to somebody's house or to a church and eat. And you out there at the edge of town by yourself. You are not all that. Told you over the years, if they're black, chances are they're going to eat chicken and potato salad. I'm a PK. I grew up going to many a funeral. That was the black folk funeral meal. Chicken, potato salad, little string beans. Then they had a little dessert table, some sweet potato pie. Talk to me, somebody. The old folk were slicing pie and cutting pound cake, handing it out. I passed all these wonderful ethnicities. I know y'all eat different things, but everybody's got some way of surviving. And life will go on without you. And so what you want to do is keep the attitude of a servant. As God blesses you, don't get cute. Don't get stuck up. Don't get full of yourself. Because you are a servant.
1: 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But here's some good news. You don't have to be flawless, only faithful. 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
0: Because on that day, everything's going to be exposed. 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
11: As you and I find Christ, the living Christ, in the living word of the Gospels, he reveals himself to us and our faith is strengthened. 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Properly handled, they can become the beginning of a new dimension of trust in God. Just as gold is purified in the fire, our faith in Christ can be purified in the furnace of doubt.

0: Welcome to Know the Truth with Philip DeCourcy, pastor of Kindred Community Church in Anaheim Hills, California. 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As finite humans, we all struggle to understand our infinite God, and that was no less true for the first disciples who struggled to understand why Jesus had to die for our sins. But today, Pastor Philip concludes an encouraging study of the disciple Thomas. 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Now here's Philip with our message, I Have My Doubts.
1: John chapter 20, and we're going to break in at verse 24. We're in a series of studies on the 12 disciples, and we're looking at them individually, and we've kind of got hung up for good reasons on Thomas, one of the disciples who struggled with his faith, with his belief in the risen Lord Jesus Christ. And I think we have found great help in just slowing down and picking our way through the text here of John 20, verse 19 to 31. We have looked at his absence, and we have looked at his agnosticism, and I'm not going to reheat that dinner. We're going to go to a third thought, his affirmation, his affirmation. John, in telling us this story, allows the text to move from doubt to faith, sorrow to joy, confusion to clarity. Now, as the text begins here, especially in verse 26, it's the second Sunday after Jesus' resurrection. His disciples were again inside, much like the week before that's described for us in verse 19. Apparently, they still lacked the confidence and the boldness they would receive at Pentecost. But there is one difference in this repeat performance of Jesus coming into the midst of his disciples, and it is the fact that Thomas now is present. John was very clear in the telling of the story. That first time, he was absent. The second time, he was present. And now Jesus pronounces peace upon them. And as we look at his affirmation, what I mean by that is when Jesus does come this second time, and I think particularly to confront Thomas, Thomas indeed confesses that Jesus is Lord and Jesus is God. He affirms what the disciples had affirmed the week before. Then in verse 29, Jesus said to him, Thomas, because you have seen me, you have believed. Remember what we said? Thomas.

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5: Whom we have not seen. 1 Peter 1, verse 8. If you read the record of the ascension of the Lord Jesus in Acts 1, verse 9 to 11, we read that the Lord Jesus in his body was taken out of their sight. And then the angel says to the disciples, "Men of Galilee, why do you stand gazing up into the heavens? This same Jesus who you saw taken from you, you will see again," with a reference to the second coming when every eye will see him. But until then, no eye will see him. God's doing his work through the Holy Spirit. And so Jesus pronounces a benediction on those who believe, not having seen his physical resurrected body. Now, it's important that we don't fall into a trap here, because I think the trap would be this. Don't misread Jesus as saying, "Hey, Thomas, I cannot understand your faith. It's not that hard. You've seen me. But those who haven't seen me and believe, much, much harder. And I'm going to give them a blessing. They get a kind of silver star on their jotter, on their school book." That's not what the text is saying. Because if you present it like that, you're raising this idea of sight versus blind faith. "Well, Thomas, you saw me. They're not going to see me. They're just going to have to go on blind faith. Kudos to them, so I'm going to bless them." The misreading of the text. Because here's what we read in verse 30 to 31. "And truly Jesus did many other signs in the presence of his disciples, which were not written in this book. But these are written that you may believe that Jesus is the Christ, the Son of God, and believing you may have life in his name." Those who are living on this side of the ascension of the Lord Jesus, our faith is not a blind faith. It's not a faith for faith's sake. Our faith is in the historical record that we find in the Gospels, which is God's word concerning the Lord Jesus. Now, of course, it is absent a physical manifestation, but it is no less real. It is no less true. The Gospels are historically accurate, and they are attested and written by the apostles who saw him. So while we don't have the eyewitness record of seeing Jesus ourselves, we do have the writings of those who saw him. And we believe in Jesus today because of the written record of John and the story of a man who for a time didn't believe in Jesus, who saw him and then was brought to faith. Jesus is blessing those whose confidence is rooted in the verifiable testimony of God's word. Our faith has justifiable support. Our faith isn't a blind faith. We have documents that can be historically verified, documents that have the stamp of God's inspiration upon them, documents that are living and powerful and change our lives when we believe in them. Look, I've never seen George Washington. Have you? He's our first president, but I don't doubt that he existed. I've read books about him. I've read his own words in historical books. I've read people's eyewitness accounts, soldiers that fought with him in the War of Independence. We've got portraits of him hanging in some of our museums and civic centers. We've got monuments built to him in Washington and other centers of this country. We don't doubt he existed, although we haven't seen him, because there's history. There's eyewitness reports. Is it any less true for the Christian? We've got an eyewitness report. It's verifiable. It has stood the test of time. Jesus' footprints are all over history. Jesus' fingerprints are all over you and me. So there you have it, the affirmation. For a few minutes, let me draw together and tie together some lines of thought that have come to me as I've kind of wrestled with this text now for several Sundays, because I doubt those who say they have no doubts. I think we'll all struggle.

0: struggle with that to varying degrees at particular seasons. When we're young in the faith and we need to be grounded, when we've gone through some hardship and the enemy accuses us and rattles our confidence in God, it's sure to happen. It's going to happen. So as I kind of tie this together, there was four things that suggested themselves to me concerning how you and I might find rest, relief, resolve, and resolution when dealing with doubt. We're going through them quickly. Number one, be honest about your doubts, all right? Feel free to go public about your doubts. Now, I would qualify that. You know, go to someone you trust. Go to a biblical counselor. Seek out a shepherd or a pastor that can handle the word of God. But find someone mature, someone who will love you, someone who will have mercy for those that are doubting, Jude 22. Someone who will comfort those who are feeble or faint-hearted and share with them your struggles. Your questions about God may be intellectual, or your questions about God might be emotional. Why would God allow that? If he's loving, why would God permit that in my life? It doesn't make sense. Whatever that situation is. But the point is simply this. Thomas certainly didn't pretend. He didn't hide. Verse 25, unless I see his hands, the print of the nails, put my finger into the print of the nails, put my hand inside. You're not going to get me on board with this one, guys. I'm not going to believe. Some honesty there, isn't it? But look, I've said it before, I'm going to say it again. Doubt is the rite of passage to a strong and abiding faith in God. We will struggle, but we never want doubt to become unbelief. And we need to manage our doubts, and we need to strengthen our faith so that they kind of recede into the background, as Alistair McGrath talked about, not come back with a vengeance. But God's saints have struggled. Read the Psalms. John the Baptist, Thomas, doubts are the ants in the pants of faith. Listen to these words by Michael Whitmer, speaking to those he describes as stuck in the wilderness between the Egypt of unbelief and the promised land of faith, knowing too much to go back and doubting too much to go on. He says this, doubt is a regular part of our experience. Because we are finite, we won't ever know everything about anything. And because we're fallen, we're liable to mess up even what we should know about our faith. It may just mean you're honest, faithful, and normal. But those two ideas, we're finite and we're fallen, we're sure to struggle with our doubts. So be honest about them. Number two, we need to do a better job at doubting our doubts rather than our faith. The thing that strikes me about Thomas, and it kind of, you know, it's a blot on his copybook, so to speak. He's so quick to embrace his doubts, isn't he? I mean, his fellow disciples said to him a week earlier, we've seen the Lord. And it's almost immediate. It's like, really? I'm not going to believe that unless I see the evidence for it. I mean, the evidence this guy had, from Jesus' public ministry, now to the testimony of guys that he trusted and loved. Not to forget that earlier in the day, there seems to be implied in verses 9 and 10 of chapter 20, that along with the other disciples, he heard the testimony of Peter and some of the women that the tomb was empty. And we read in verse 9, for as of yet they did not know the scripture that he must rise again from the dead. Then the disciples, plural, I'd assume Thomas is included in that, went away again to their own homes. And so I'm really awestruck by the fact that this guy doesn't doubt his doubts, he doubts his faith. And I think I want to learn from that. Why are we so quick to question our faith? We need to be quick to doubt our doubts. We need to be quick to be skeptical about the nonsense the world comes up with to displace and discredit the resurrection of the Lord Jesus. Bear with me for a couple of minutes. Here's a popular thesis that explains away the myth of the resurrection. It's called the Passover plot. And it's really a regurgitating of an ancient theory called the swoon theory. You ever heard of the swoon theory? They'll say, hey, you Christians are, you know, mistaken. See, there's the Christ of history, the man, the teacher. And then there's the Christ of the church, the Christ of faith. You'll hear this on CNN and all the secular outlets that try to disprove Christianity as a supernatural religion. And they'll say, no, and then there's the Christ of Christianity, the Christ of faith, the Christ who's encased in myths and legends. And we're going to explode the myth Jesus didn't die on the cross. He fell unconscious, and his heart rate must have got so low that they couldn't detect it, assumed he was dead. He's pronounced dead. He's carted off. He's wrapped up in bandages and spices. He's put in the grave, and after a day or two, some of those spices had some medicinal benefit and were part of his healing, and then the stone grave was so cold that he kind of wakes up in a moment. It's so cold and damp. His body is shocked back into life, like hitting cold water in the ocean. All right? You Christians are nuts. We're very rational. Okay, this is our theory. Really? You think that's rational? Let's just think about that for a moment. What are you going to do with the soldiers who were professional, war-weary, hard-bitten? They actually looked at him on the cross and pronounced he was dead, and they stopped themselves from breaking his legs, which would be the kind of final blow if someone was still alive. What about crucifixion? You know how many people have survived crucifixion? Yeah. It's cruel. It's torturous. And it ends in death, slowly but surely. And then Joseph of Arimathea carts the Lord Jesus off. Women and disciples take care of his body. He's bandaged and wrapped up. There's probably 100 pounds of spice around his body. He's laid in the tomb. Oh, and he swoons and comes back to life, and he gets himself out of those bandages from head to toe. The 100 pounds of spice. And then he folds it up all neatly and puts it at the head of the place where he lay. Oh, and by the way, then he rolls the stone back, which had been sealed. And outside it were some of the stormtroopers of the Roman legions who had to guard that on penalty of death. And he slipped by them, and he went and got himself some clothes, and he played ghost for a couple of days. Are you believing it yet? But these are the people that mock the Christian faith. These are the people that want us to doubt our faith. And yet, I like what R. Kent Hughes says, the difficulties of belief may be great for some, but the absurdities of unbelief are even greater. My point, doubt your doubts, not your faith. Be honest about them. Number three, and we need to stay connected to God's people. We kind of covered that, didn't we, when we looked at his absence? Thomas was not there among them. That was the first day of the week. Jesus said he would rise on the third day. Thomas should have been there. He should have been there expecting the presence of the risen Christ among his people. Jesus had promised it. He wasn't there. And in his isolation, his doubts grew. And is it not significant, the implication seems to be, that Jesus didn't appear to his disciples for another week? And you're going to read in the book of Acts that the church met on the first day of the week. They met on Sunday. They met on the day that Jesus rose physically from the grave. That's the day the church meets. And the church meets with the living presence of Christ among them through the Spirit. And they hear the living word, which changes their lives. And we're told not to forsake that assembling of ourselves together on that day. And I would just suggest to you, God has designed the Christian life to be a team sport, a family affair, a joint venture, and a community experience. Don't miss the time that the people of God gather. Come with your burdens, your brokenness, share it in a safe environment where mercy will be shown to those that are doubting, where comfort will be given to the faint-hearted, where the love of Christ and the compassion of Christ can be found. That will help with your questions. That will help with your doubts. So last point, we need to place our confidence in and derive our faith from the written testimony of God's word. That's where this story ends. See, it's not without purpose that John then, after the story of Thomas, where the emphasis is put on seeing him. Well, that's good for you, Thomas. But Jesus is going to ascend. The Holy Spirit's going to come. So, verse 30. Truly, Jesus did many other signs in the presence of his disciples, which are not written in this book. But these are written that you may believe that Jesus is the Christ, the Son of God, and believing you might have life in his name. John's saying, hey, we see Christ in the Gospels as sure as he was standing among us. And we need to believe that. Doesn't Paul say in Romans 10:17, faith comes by hearing, hearing by the word of God. What strengthens our faith? What brings depth to our confidence in God? It's a proper understanding and a sure belief in the Word of the living God. That's what fosters faith. That's why John tells us you need to believe what's written, and in believing it, you'll find life. In Jeremiah 23, verse 29, the Word of God is described as a hammer. And my friend, the Word of God is a hammer that breaks our doubts to pieces as we read it and the Spirit of God brings it to us. Because faith comes by God's Word, sitting under it, not standing over it, submitting to it, obeying it. And as you and I find Christ, the living Christ, in the living Word of the Gospels, He reveals Himself to us and our faith is strengthened. Look, doubts are not the end of faith. Properly handled, because we'll all have to deal with them, they can become the beginning of a new dimension of trust in God. Just as gold is purified in the fire, our faith in Christ can be purified in the furnace of doubt. Job said in Job 23, verse 10, in the midst of his own doubts, as his life imploded, he lost his family, lost his wealth, he lost his health. He says this, he knows the way I take. And when I am come forth, I shall be as gold. I'm going to come out of this better. I'm going to come out of this bigger. I'm going to come out of this stronger. My faith is going to be refined like gold in the fire. Let's pray. Lord, we thank you for our time in the Word. We thank you for this call in looking at Thomas for a final time, that we can be honest about our doubts. We don't need to see ourselves as some kind of spiritual leper that belongs in a colony all by ourselves. But the accusing nature of Satan, the world in which we live, the mystery of your providence, the weakness of our own depraved hearts, all of those things, one of them or all of them are sure to bring us to points of weakness and lack of confidence in you. Help us to be honest about that. We thank you, Jesus, we'll meet that with compassion. We pray the church will minister to such with that same compassion. Lord, help us to doubt our doubts more than our faith. We thank you for the sure word of prophecy we have in the Word of God. We thank you that our faith is not for faith's sake. We have an historical record. We have the miracles of Jesus. We have the empty tomb. We have the first day of the week in which the church worshiped. We have changed lives. We have the Christ of history. We have the promise of the second coming. And we see all the signs about it are being fulfilled all around us. Help us to doubt our doubts, not our faith. Help us to lean on each other and help us to find and ground our confidence in the written word of the living God. For Jesus' sake, amen.
1: 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I'm Wayne Shepherd. 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Hear his story Wednesday on Know the Truth. Today's program was produced and sponsored by Know the Truth Incorporated. Jesus said, "You shall know the truth, and the truth shall make you free."

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14: God doesn't encourage us once in a while. Does not the Bible say He's the same yesterday, today, and forever? What He was yesterday, He is today. What He is today, He'll be tomorrow. What He'll be tomorrow, He is already. He is a God who is continuously, unendingly encouraging us. Now you say, well, if God is always encouraging us, why is it that I go through these difficult, trying times in my life when I just want to give up and quit? Because you don't run to Him, but you run to either something else or someone else.
15: It's easy to keep a positive outlook when life is running smoothly. But when something goes wrong, do you feel lost, abandoned, even a little scared? Well, today's edition of In Touch, the teaching ministry of Dr. Charles Stanley, reminds believers that we don't have to let our emotions overwhelm us, because Jesus offers encouragement with a troubled heart. Let's listen in to Dr. Stanley's message.
14: It's interesting that the Apostle Paul had many descriptions of God. One of those, which is one of the most encouraging ones, is found in 2 Corinthians chapter 1. And I want us to look at this passage because he describes God in this beginning passage in a way that I think all of us need to personally and intimately view God. Beginning in verse 3 and reading through verse 11 of 2 Corinthians chapter 1, he says, "Blessed be the God and Father of our Lord Jesus Christ, the Father of mercies and the God of all comfort." Listen, blessed be the God and Father of our Lord Jesus Christ, the Father of mercies and God of all comfort. Now that word comfort is the same word for encourager, comforter, helper, our parakletos, who comforts us in all our affliction, so that we may be able to comfort those who are in any affliction with the comfort with which we ourselves are comforted by God. For just as the sufferings of Christ are ours in abundance, so also our comfort is abundant through Christ. But if we are afflicted, it is for your comfort and salvation. Or if we are comforted, it is for your comfort, which is effective in the patient enduring of the same sufferings which we also suffer. And our hope for you is firmly grounded, knowing that as you are sharers of our sufferings, so also you are sharers of our comfort. Then he relates something to them. He says, "For we do not want you to be unaware, brethren, of our affliction which came to us in Asia, that we were burdened excessively beyond our strength, so that we despaired even of life. Indeed, we had the sentence of death within ourselves, in order that we should not trust in ourselves, but in God who raises the dead, who delivered us from so great a peril of death, and will deliver us. He on whom we have set our hope, and he will yet deliver us. You also joining in helping us through your prayers, that thanks may be given by many persons on our behalf for the favor bestowed upon us through the prayers of many." In this passage, Paul sets the tone of this whole book, and that is strength through weakness. And what he's simply saying in this third verse is he ascribes to God the Father the ascription or the attribute of the God of all comfort. But there's a second thing I want you to notice in this passage, and this is where I want us to deal primarily in that fourth verse, because there's so much wrapped up in that fourth verse about the way in which God encourages his children. And so not only is he by nature an encourager, but he likewise tells us here how he does it. First of all, he says he does it personally. Notice, "Blessed be the God and Father of our Lord Jesus Christ, the Father of all mercies and God of all comfort, who comforts us." That is, God assumes the responsibility of doing it. Now, we've just said he sent the Holy Spirit, so we're indwelt by a person of the Trinity. Well, there are two primary ways that I believe all of us, God intends to encourage us if we would just take advantage of it. Now, let me ask you a question. When your pain is the most intense and the days are the darkest, if you could have anything in the world you want to encourage your heart, what would you want? Well, let me tell you something should encourage you a little bit. The very thing you need the most, you have, but some of you don't know it. You know how I would answer that question? In my most intense moments of overwhelming suffering and pain, you know what I want above everything else in the world? I want to be able to talk to my Heavenly Father and know that he's really listening to me and feeling what I feel, and I want to hear from him. My friend, there isn't anything in the world like that. There isn't anything in the world to match that. No drink will match it. No pill will match it. No counseling will match it. Think about this. If you, in the most difficult circumstances of your life, if you could have anything in the world you want, would you not want to be able to sit down just personally between you and God and just know that He's hearing exactly what you're saying, He's feeling exactly what you're feeling, and He's going to talk to you about it? Because you see, He's the only one who's omnipotent, who can change the whole mess. He's the only one who's omniscient, who knows it backwards, forwards, inside, outside. He's the only one who's going to accept you just the way you are, no matter what kind of mess you've gotten yourself into. You can't find a better solution to encouragement than that. To sit down just between you and God the Father and know that He's hearing and feeling exactly what you're feeling. He's not going to blast you away. He's going to listen carefully and He's going to talk to you about it. Every single one of us has that privilege. Listen. Your Bible ought to be a dated biographical sketch of your spiritual walk with God. That is, when you get into times of trouble, and what do? You go to the Word of God and you don't know what to do next, and then He brings you to a passage. You say, says, "Dear Charles," and it looks like God has shut out the rest of the Bible, and here it says, "You're my servant. I've chosen you, not rejected you. Do not fear, for I am with you. Do not anxiously look about you, for I am your God. I will strengthen you. Surely I will help you. Surely I will uphold you with my righteous right hand." And listen, when you and I are facing difficult times, the first step is to open what you already own. God has revealed Himself in this book, the Holy Bible. God gave us this book in order to speak to us personally. Written hundreds and hundreds of years ago, written to multitudes of people, to some specifically, but for all of us. And so here it is. He's God. He's our encourager. And what is He saying in this passage of Scripture? He says He's a personal encouragement. In the 119th Psalm, which primarily deals with the Word of God itself, listen to this verse. 119th Psalm. Verse 50. "This is my comfort in my affliction, under my pressures, my harassment, my trouble, my sorrow, my heartache, my burden. This is my comfort in my affliction, that Thy Word has revived me." Listen to that. Thy Word has revived my drooping, dead spirit. Thy Word has revived me. That is the power of the living Word of God. That is reading the Scriptures, asking God to speak to your heart. He says, listen, "The entrance of Thy Word giveth" what? "The entrance of Thy Word giveth" what? "Giveth light." When you're in darkness, what do you need most of all but light? He says, when the Word of God comes into your spirit, you begin to search the Word of God. What happens? God begins to lighten the way. How many times have all of us, I'd like to hope all of us, been burdened down with burdens, heartaches, troubles, trials beyond what we could deal with, and on our face before God, bending down before Him, opening the Word of God, and here's this passage that God singles out to your spirit. What happens? It revives your spirit. You get up, you say, "Thank God for speaking to my heart." Now the circumstances haven't changed. The intensity of the pain is still there. The burdens are still there. Nothing's changed but what's happened. Your spirit has been revived. The Spirit, the Holy Spirit, taking the Word of God, has done what? He has, like a surgeon, He has implanted that truth in your life. And the Bible says the immediate effect is your spirit is revived. Your perspective changes. Your focus moves from the persecution, the heartache, the burden, the sorrow, the trial, to faith in an omnipotent, living, intimate, personal God who loves you right in the midst of your heartache and your suffering. He says He's a God who personally encourages us. But look at that passage again, because it's all right here. And it's sort of hidden, really, if you'll think about it. He says in verse 4, who comforts us, that is God personally comforting us, in all our affliction. Now, he personally comforts us in all our affliction. But here's the word I want you to notice that you wouldn't see if you didn't know the verb tense here. When he says, who comforts us? Comfort is a word in the present tense. It is the implication is it is continuous action that is continuously going on. God is continuously encouraging us. You see, God doesn't encourage us once in a while. Does not the Bible say he's the same yesterday, today, and forever? What he was yesterday, he is today. What he is today, he'll be tomorrow. What he'll be tomorrow, he is already. So we don't have to wait till God changes. God doesn't have to get any new information about any of us. He is a God who is continuously, unendingly encouraging us. Now you say, well, if God is always encouraging us, why is it that I go through these difficult, trying times in my life when I just want to give up and quit? Well, because you don't run to him, but you run to either something else or someone else. But what he wants us to see is when he says, who, it is personal, is comforting, it is continuous, unending. So that here's what I want you to notice. Any moment you're willing to turn to him for comfort, in that moment, he is willing to do what he promised to do through the indwelling presence of the Holy Spirit, and that is to comfort, to encourage your heart, to remind you that he's standing right there and he's capable of seeing you through it no matter what happens. Then notice the next word. Who comforts us in all our affliction? God is not picky. God does not say, well, now I'm going to help you through your marriage and I'm going to help you through your job, but I'm not helping in your finances. You got yourself in that mess. Now you handle that one. That's not the way God operates. Who encourages us in all our affliction, in all of our pressures, in all of our times when we feel broken and overwhelmed and overburdened? He says in every one of them. You say, but where was God when? Right where he's always been. But you don't know what I was suffering. God knew all about it. He says in every affliction, he's there to comfort us. And he's continuously available to do it. He says in every affliction, in all our afflictions, so that we may be able to comfort those who are in any affliction with the comfort with which we ourselves are comforted by God. Twofold purpose is this, not only to encourage us, but to build into our life the qualities that what? That make us an encouragement to someone else. Can you name one person, just one, to whom you are a great encourager? I mean, is there someone, when they get in trouble, you're the first fellow they call, first lady they call? Would you consider yourself an encourager? Oh, my friend, are you so wrapped up in your own? You, somebody says, well, I'll tell you, you just don't know my life. I've got so many troubles and so many heartaches and so many burdens. I surely don't have time for anybody else. Well, my friend, if you want to get out of the mess you're in, if you just step out of your own self-pity for just a moment and offer a helping, encouraging, loving, comforting hand to someone else, you'd be absolutely surprised what happened to the pressure. It'd be like somebody stuck a pin in a balloon. Your pressure goes down when you begin to pour your life into somebody else's life. He says one of the reasons is not only to comfort us, but that we in turn may become encouragers to other people. Now, my friend, God by his very nature is an encourager. The Holy Spirit is there to encourage us. We have folks around us who are sensitive to be encouragers. So I want to ask you, have you isolated your life? Have you separated yourself? Are you too proud to admit that you need help, that you need encouragement, that life has dealt you what you feel is an unjust blow? Are you just about to wrap it up? Have you been contemplating ways of taking your life? Have you decided that it's best to end it all? And some of you who may be teenagers, think about this, my friend. You're 16 years of age, 17, 14, 21, and you want to end life when you may have 60 more years to live? You mean you want to end it all because you're discouraged over your pregnancy? You've had abortion and your guilt is absolutely wiping you out? You've committed sin that's absolutely overwhelmed you. You've wrecked your life and somebody else's life. You see no reason for living at all. Your parents hate you. They've thrown you away. You've run away from home. You're stuck on drugs. You can't get out. Your moral life is deteriorated, and you think, why go on? I want to give you one good reason for going on. And his name is Jesus. It doesn't make any difference how far down you are stuck. He can pull you out. It doesn't make any difference how many pieces you've shattered your life into. He has the most fantastic, marvelous, mysterious, omnipotent way of putting it together in the most perfect and complete design. Now, you say, but I'm not a Christian. Well, let's start with that. Because you see, if God's going to rescue you, you have to start with his son, Jesus. The Bible says that his son, Jesus Christ, went to the cross and died for your sin and mine. The moment you're willing to ask the Lord Jesus Christ to forgive you of your sins, the moment you're willing to surrender your life and your mess to him, and the moment you're willing to receive him, to accept him as your Savior, in that moment your sins are forgiven. In that moment your mess begins to get straightened out. In that moment you begin to experience the forgiveness of a loving Father. And in that moment the Holy Spirit comes into your life and he begins to sift through. And he's the one who begins to put it all together again for you to make your life worth living. Cry out to the Lord Jesus. And you may simply pray this prayer. Oh, Lord Jesus, help me. Show me the truth. Lord Jesus, forgive me of my sins. I receive you as my Savior. I need you. You may say, well, what's God going to think if here I am at this point in my life, the only time I've ever called on him is when I need him? You want me to tell you something? All of us have done it. That's how we got saved. We all got saved the same way. In moments of desperation, young and old, we said, oh, God, I need you. That's the first step to putting the pieces back together. So I want to encourage you to pray that simple prayer, asking the Lord Jesus to save you. And then if you are saved and you're facing that overwhelming trouble in your heart, if you'll just remember that he's your comforter, he's your encourager, always there, ready, get into his word, cry out to him, allow him to speak to your heart, and then believe what he says. Whatever God gives you an impression to, do it with all of your heart. That's a step out of the muck and mire of a ruined life, and it's a step to a brand new beginning. I want to encourage you, my friend, because I know you're hurting, and I know some of you have already contemplated ending it all. But I want to tell you, there is someone who is always willing to reach down. He's willing to take you in a loving grip, and he will pull you out of what you've got yourself into a life that you'd never dream of until you experience it by grace. Lord Jesus, how sweet you are. Forgiving, loving, kind, sensitive, helpful, encouraging. And I want to pray for multitudes of people who may be listening, who so desperately need to know and to be reminded that you really do care, that you really are concerned, that you will act in their behalf, that all you're waiting for is the request. I pray for those who need to be saved, that they pray that simple prayer. Lord Jesus, forgive me of my sins. I receive you as my personal Savior and surrender my life to you today. I pray for those who are hurting by the millions, Father, that you would comfort, that you would encourage them, that you would turn their focus to your word and to you. We love you, Father, for loving us. How often you've comforted all of us. Teach us how to be comforters. Encourage us to others is my prayer today in Jesus' name. Amen.
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16: 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God reassures believers in many different ways. Here's a moment with Charles Stanley.
22: I went to see a fellow this week. I didn't know he knew anything at all about me. I went into his business and we chatted a few minutes. He said, excused himself from two or three other customers. He said, would you come back here for just a moment? Took me back into a back room. He said, I was praying this morning and God brought this passage of scripture to my heart. He says, I read it in Ecclesiastes. He says, I read it and I thought, God, what are you trying to say to me? He says, God said, this is not for you, this is for Dr. Stanley. Now, he didn't even know he was going to see me. He thought, that's strange, he's going to think I'm a fool calling him up and telling him, let me tell you what God told me about you today. He said to me, does that say anything to you at all? It's one of those passages, dear Charles. Did you know the Bible is full of dear you? It's all the way through there. Now, God uses other people to encourage our heart. He says, he began to apologize. I said, whatever you want to tell me, don't apologize, just tell me. So he fumbled around a little bit and he said, and then he began to tell me how God had placed that passage on his heart and that God showed it, it was for me. And he said, when you walked in, I was absolutely flabbergasted. Now he should have been saying, well, thank you, Lord, I know he's coming. That's what he should have thought. But see, we're all human. We hear God speak to us in his own way and then we are amazed at what he does.
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0: 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Due to ongoing uncertainty surrounding overseas travel conditions and future international travel considerations, the Italy Unfiltered Tour has been canceled. As a result, the Italy Unfiltered Dream Vacation Sweepstakes has also been canceled and no prize will be awarded. Additional information regarding the cancellation is available on our station's website on the contest and sweepstakes page.
1: 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This message is courtesy of the United States Air Force.
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24: And what God is saying in this text is, if God can use a pagan king in such a miraculous way to judge the ungodly and to save God's people, imagine what he can do with a divine king yet to come in the future. The judgment will be all the greater, and the salvation will be all the greater, as much greater as Christ is than Alexander.
25: Welcome to Grace to You with John MacArthur here on K-Praise 1210 AM. 300 years before Christ, Alexander the Great became king of Macedonia. The remarkable thing, he was only 20 years old. Yet the most significant aspect of his reign was not his age, it was his military success. He conquered vast regions spanning the Middle East and Egypt. But there's something even more astounding about Alexander's reign that is not so well known. His military success actually proves that Jesus is coming back. You'll see the connection between this ancient conqueror and the second coming of Christ as John MacArthur continues his study here on Grace to You called The Return and Reign of Jesus Christ. And now, here's John.
24: Take your Bible, if you will, and look with me at the book of Zechariah. Zechariah chapter 9. A great, great prophetic word comes to us in this chapter. Now, Zechariah in the 9th chapter writes about the overthrow of world power and the establishment of Jesus Christ as the king. In fact, from chapter 9 through 14, which is the end of the book, from 9 to 14, that whole section is prophecy related to what I call the downfall of the nations and the salvation of Israel. The whole end of the book, the downfall of the nations and the salvation of Israel. Now you'll notice at the end of verse 1, it says, when the eyes of man, as of all the tribes of Israel, shall be toward the Lord. Now he says, this judgment is going to come, and when it comes, the eyes of mankind in Hebrew, in other words, humankind, people, the eyes of people, the eyes of mankind, this is a collective thing, as well as the eyes of the tribes of Israel shall be toward the Lord. And you say, well, what does that mean? Just this, that when Alexander began to sweep to the east, the whole world, in fear, began to fix their gaze on him. The Gentile countries, Syria, Phoenicia, the great sailors of the world, the merchants of the world, Philistia, the great army, those nations began to look at Alexander with fear and trembling, and even Egypt and Pharaoh was shaking in his boots, and the tribes of Israel were looking. You say, but John, it says here, they were looking toward the Lord, and that's the whole point here. The point is that in looking at Alexander, they were seeing the instrument of God, you see. They were seeing the Lord coming in judgment through this man. God throughout history has used ungodly men to act in judgment. And he uses Alexander the Great. Alexander the Great, before you want to give him all the credit, was a tool of God to accomplish God's judgment against pagan nations. After he's done with Syria, it says at the end of verse 2, he comes to Tyre and Sidon. Tyre and Sidon, though it be very wise. Now, Tyre and Sidon, incidentally, was a small city, its only significance being in its proximity and attachment to Tyre, which was the great city. And Tyre and Sidon were the capital cities of the country of Phoenicia. Phoenicia was the land of the great maritime accomplishments. Great ships and shipbuilding and merchantry went on in Phoenicia. This was a great empire. Tyre was the main city and Sidon was

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5: And I'm going to come in judgment with my Messiah, and just to show you that I can do it with the Messiah, look what I could do with a pagan. I could knock off the most fortified, impregnable, invincible city in the world. Now, when my Messiah comes, there will be no escaping. You see the point? And so when this came to pass with Alexander the Great, it was like a great big signpost saying, you're on the right track. God will keep his promise. He kept it here at part one of the prophecy, you can be sure, for part two. Now, he's done with Syria, wiped them out. He's done with Phoenicia, wiped them out. Moving south, the next place he comes is to Philistia. Verse 5. Ashkelon shall see it and fear. Gaza shall see it and be very sorrowful. Ekron, for her expectation shall be ashamed, and the king shall perish from Gaza, and Ashkelon shall not be inhabited. And a bastard shall dwell in Ashdod, and I will cut off the pride of the Philistines. Now stop there for a second. By now the Philistines are shaking in their proverbial sandals. They have watched Alexander wipe out the Medo-Persian power in the Battle of Issus. They have seen him sweep with lightning swiftness to the east. They have seen him do in Syria, and in 7 months wipe out an impregnable fortress and take for all intents and purposes the whole nation of Phoenicia. And now they see him coming south and they panic, and they have right to panic, because he comes right to Philistia and accomplishes the same thing. He conquered them. In fact, it's most interesting that history records something of Alexander's defeat of Gaza in detail. It says in this verse, the king shall perish from Gaza. And do you know that in the annals of Alexander, which we have, that is exactly what happened? You see, all the other cities kind of went down easy. They didn't want to get too involved in fighting Alexander. They did the best they could. For a little while, they gave up. But Gaza tried to resist, and it took him 5 months to get to Gaza. And by the end of the 5 months, he was very angry. And sort of to show his anger, he gave them no semi-independence, which he did for nations that knuckled under. And he took their king, took great spikes, and drilled holes through the feet of the king, wrapped thongs through the holes, and dragged him through the streets of the city till he was dead. The annals of Alexander even give his name. His name is Betis, B-E-T-I-S, or B-A-T-I-S. Either one, we see it in both ways. Exactly what verse 5 said. Hundreds of years before Alexander was ever born. You understand the meaning of that? And it says in verse 6, and a bastard, a mamzer in Hebrew, a foreigner, a mongrel people, shall dwell in Ashdod. In other words, the Philistines would lose their country to some kind of scavengers, some mongrel people. Why? Because they were proud, and God broke their pride with Alexander. They've never been anything since. Their name doesn't even exist. But you know something? There's a little bit of grace in verse 7, because even in the terrible destruction of the Philistines, there was something good. Verse 7 says, and the purging that occurs of the Philistines will cause this. I'll take away his blood out of his mouth and his abominations from between his teeth. But he that remaineth, even he shall be for our God. He shall be like a governor in Judah, and Ekron like a Jebusite. Now I want you to get the idea here. The Philistine nation in verse 7 is pictured like a man, okay? Like a man. Now, this man has blood in his mouth and abominations between his teeth. Say, what's that? Philistines in their pagan worship used to make blasphemous sacrifices. And they would drink the blood and eat the sacrificial meat. You know, like in 1 Corinthians 8, meat offered to idols and drinking blood. Acts 15 talks about the pagans did that. And so they were doing that, literally drinking blood and eating abominating sacrifices.

0: And he says here that this purging by God, this use of Alexander to wipe out their country, will cause them to spit out their idolatry, to take the blood out of their mouths and the abominations from between their teeth. And he that remains, those who remain after this, shall be for our God. You know what it had? It had actually a redeeming effect on a remnant of the Philistines. So that at the time of Alexander, some of the Philistines turned to God. So judgment is coming, says Zechariah, and it's going to come in a marvelous way. It's going to come sweeping to the east through Syria, Phoenicia, Philistia, and south to Israel. And nobody in history can fulfill that except Alexander the Great, and he did. It's one of the greatest signposts of prophecy in the Bible. You say, well, I got a little hunch in my mind that I know who's next in line. See, if you go right south, Phoenicia, Philistia, next stop, Jerusalem. You're right. You're right. And I will encamp about mine house because of the army, because of him that passeth by, and because of him that returneth, and no oppressor shall pass through them any more. For now I have seen with mine eyes. This is God talking. Now let me take you to the first part of the verse. The first part of the verse is amazing in that it precisely describes the exact advance against Palestine. If you want to check it, volume 11 of Josephus, section 8-3. Jewish historian, watch this. Notice it says, God will encamp about mine house. What would that be? Where was God's dwelling place? Jerusalem. And God would encamp, and the army would pass by, and then it would do what? Return. Most interesting. Alexander, and you notice this, that they would never conquer Jerusalem. God would encamp it and protect it. Says nothing about a conquering of Jerusalem. Mine house, God will encamp. Here's what happened. Alexander sent word to the Jewish high priest at that time, whose name was Jaddua, J-A-D-D-U-A. And he said, you must pay tribute to me. Well, Jaddua was caught between a rock and a hard place because he had his allegiance to Persia, because Persia had ruling the world at that time, and it was just in the middle of the conquering there. And so he refused to do that. Well, Alexander went in a rage, and he said, I'm coming, and I'm going to destroy Jerusalem to its foundations as soon as I'm finished with the rest of these cities on the way. So after taking Gaza and dragging King Betus clear through town, wiping out that, he planned to go to Jerusalem. And the high priest called all the people of Israel together, according to Josephus, and he demanded that they all sacrifice to God and fall on their knees and pray for deliverance. And one night, God gave the high priest a dream. And he told him in the dream to go out and meet Alexander on the road and welcome him to the city, which would have been a little strange. So he did. So Alexander and his army were marching along to the city, and the high priest went out to meet him, and he led a procession. The high priest put on his purple robes and his scarlet robes and his mitre with its gold and the inscription, the name of God engraved. He had all the attendant priests, and you know, there were priests and priests and priests and priests and priests all over the place in Israel. So many priests that you could only serve, if you're lucky, once a year because you had to wait your turn. So many of them. They were all there, marching in white. And when he saw this, he was literally bowled over by it, and he saluted with respect to God, and he bent down and bowed, and he said that he had recently had a dream while he was in Macedonia, and in that dream he had seen this very priest and this procession. And as a result, he said, I'll treat Jerusalem with kindness. He passed by to Egypt. He returned right back by again and never touched a hair of a head of anybody in Jerusalem. Isn't that what it says in verse 8? What happened? I'll encamp about my house because of the army, because of him that passeth by, and because of him that returneth, and no oppressor shall pass through them any more. For now I have seen with mine eyes. Isn't it interesting? Alexander, watch this one, judged the nations, but he also was used to save the city of Jerusalem. And what God is saying in this text is, if God can use a pagan king in such a miraculous way to judge the ungodly and to save God's people, imagine what he can do with a divine king yet to come in the future. The judgment will be all the greater, as much greater as Christ is than Alexander, and the salvation will be all the greater, as much greater as Christ is than Alexander. It was really the Lord. The I will here refers to the Lord. Now in the middle of verse 8, and I have to note this, we bridge the centuries. We literally bridge the centuries. Because when it says, and no oppressor shall pass through them anymore, that can only refer to the second coming. And there is the transition in the chapter. All of a sudden, the Holy Spirit takes us in a huge leap from Alexander to Jesus Christ. And when Jesus comes and destroys the nations and saves his people, then no oppressor will ever pass through them anymore, for God has seen with his eyes. In other words, the sight of God toward Israel, all of the affliction has been enough. And God says, I've seen all I'm going to see. It's all over. It's all peace from here on out. It's all the Messiah, the Prince of Peace, the kingdom, the glory from here on. And so, we see the human conqueror. And he's just a signpost to keep our eyes on the fact that if that part of the prophecy was fulfilled, believe me, the second part will be also. Jesus will come. And he will judge the nations in a judgment infinitely beyond anything Alexander ever dreamed, with a might and a power beyond the conception of man, so that the whole earth will literally fall in judgment. And Alexander is a signpost of salvation as we see him save and spare the people of Israel. So shall we see in the day that Jesus comes, that he'll spare his people, Israel. And the Bible says he'll redeem Israel and give them their kingdom.
1: You're listening to Grace to You, the Bible teaching ministry of John MacArthur. John's current series is titled The Return and Reign of Jesus Christ. Now, when you're interpreting prophetic books like Zechariah, perhaps the most important question you can ask is this one. How do I know whether a certain passage should be interpreted literally or not? John considered that question with me a while back. I think you'll find his comments helpful. Let's hear them now.
2: The simple answer is that everything in the Bible has a literal interpretation. That is, everything is precise in terms of actual history, actual divine truth. Nothing is ultimately symbolic.
1: Not allegorical.
2: Or allegorical.
1: But you'd allow for normal figures of speech.
2: Well, within any literal interpretation, of course you have figures of speech. You know, when God is spoken of as holding us in his everlasting arms, it doesn't mean he has arms, or covering us with his wings, it doesn't mean he's a bird. You have figures of speech, you have parables, you have analogies.
1: So is that what people mean when they say you should interpret the Bible literally but not woodenly literal?
2: Yeah, I think the way you would interpret any normal conversation, if I say, you know, that building is as high as the sky, well, we know what you mean.
1: Right.
2: There are normal figures of speech used, but the intent of Scripture is that its accurate interpretation is literal in the sense that it is revealing truth.
1: Yeah, now you say it's revealed truth, and the emphasis on revealed. It's not giving us a coded message.
2: No, and to go one step further, Phil, you don't have figures of speech that can be interpreted any way you want. as if everybody can make his own interpretation of these things, because they are figures of speech, everybody might have his own spin. They are figures of speech that are part of a precise revelation of God that has to be accurately interpreted.
1: That's right, friend. And if you want to dig even deeper into the book of Zechariah and sort through even the more difficult portions, let me recommend a helpful resource by John. It's his commentary on Zechariah. 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Now for the entire Grace to You staff, I'm Phil Johnson. Thanks for making time for today's broadcast. And join us again tomorrow as John MacArthur looks at Christ's second coming and how different it will be from his first appearance. Don't miss the next half hour of Unleashing God's Truth, one verse at a time, on Grace to You.

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9: He's already said in John 6:35, he says, I am the bread of life. John 6:35, Jesus said unto them, I am the bread of life. He that cometh to me shall never hunger. He that believeth in me shall never thirst. So in that John 6:35 verse, where he says, I am the bread of life, it's interesting because in each one of the I am statements, there is an inherent qualifier or excluder when Jesus said, I am. In John 6:35, when Jesus says he's the bread of life, he's saying he's the bread of life only for those who hunger and thirst in life for more than they've found. That's a qualifier. See, that inherent qualifier is that if a person feels he has no hunger, he has no thirst in his soul, then Jesus is saying in John 6:35, when he's saying, well, I'm not the bread of life for you. I am the bread of life has no value for the person who doesn't feel hungry and thirsty. Because after all, if a person is not hungry, he has no need for Jesus as a bread of life. Jesus said, I am the light of the world. In John 8:12, then spake Jesus again unto them, saying, I am the light of the world. He that followeth me shall not walk in darkness, but shall have the light of life. In that verse, in John 8:12, Jesus has said that he's the light of the world, but only for those who know that they're walking in darkness. If a person doesn't feel that his life is a world of darkness, he doesn't need any light of life. Because after all, if a person doesn't feel he's in darkness, he has no need for Jesus as a light of life. Now, in our chapter here, Jesus says, I am the door. In verse 9, he's, I am the door. By me, if any man enter in, he shall be saved and shall go in and out and find pasture. In that verse, in verse 9, Jesus has said he's the door, but it's only for those who feel shut out into a place of danger. They feel the need to enter into a place where they can be protected, be safe, be secure. And if a person doesn't feel unsafe and he doesn't feel insecure in life, he doesn't need Jesus as the door. Because after all, if a person doesn't feel exposed and insecure in life, he doesn't feel like he needs to get into a place of protection and security. He has no need for Jesus as the door. Now here, Jesus is saying, I am the good shepherd in verse 11. Verse 11, I am the good shepherd. Now, in verse 11, Jesus said he's a good shepherd, but it's only for those who feel lost. He's only a good shepherd for those who feel they have no direction in life. Only for those who feel they need a shepherd in their lives. Take over, direct me, be my guide in life. A person feels that he's got direction in his life, a person feels he doesn't feel lost, then the person has no need for Jesus as the good shepherd, because after all, again, if a person doesn't feel lost and without direction in life, he doesn't need Jesus as a good shepherd. Now, Jesus, in another passage, as much as said, I am, he didn't say it, but as much said, I am the physician in Mark 2:17. When Jesus heard it, he saith unto him, they that are whole have no need of the physician, but they that are sick, I came not to call the righteous, but sinners to repentance. So in that verse, in that Mark 2:17 verse, Jesus, in essence, has said, I am the physician. But again, only for those who feel sick and feel the need of a physician. If a person doesn't feel sick from his own sin, he doesn't need a Jesus as the physician to heal him from his sins. Because after all, again, if a person doesn't feel sick with his own sins, what's he need Jesus for? As a physician to heal him. Jesus is the bread. Jesus is the light. Jesus is the door. Jesus is the shepherd. Jesus is the physician. Only for those who feel they need bread in life. Only for those who feel they need light in life. Only for those who feel they need a door for protection to get in a protected place. Only for those who need a shepherd in life or need guidance. Only for those who need a physician in life. If a person doesn't feel hungry and a person doesn't feel they're in darkness and a person doesn't feel insecure and unprotected, unsafe, and a person doesn't feel sick in their soul, that person has no need for Jesus to satisfy, no need for Jesus to enlighten, no need for Jesus to protect, no need for Jesus to heal. That explains why people have no interest in Jesus. It's because in their state, in their lives, they feel no need for what Jesus came to offer. Now that reminds me of fishing. I always get reminded of fishing. Last Tuesday, the night before Tuesday, was a full moon. And the light of the moon beamed over the water all night long. And that enabled the fish to see the sardines, the sardine bait, and they fed all night long. So here I come along in the morning, and the fish we wanted, they've been feasting all night on sardines. And I'm saying, look what I got for you. And I saw the fish below the boat. I saw the fish down there. They were close to the boat. I saw them there. And I dropped the hooked bait right in front of them. And I saw, so that's not interesting. And I caught no fish. Why? They didn't feel hunger. So they weren't interested. And after all, if a fish feels

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5: Jesus, in essence, is saying to every person, how can I help you? And if a person never even answers in prayer to Jesus for how he can help them, then for that person, Jesus is nothing. Jesus can't give him anything he needs. Jesus is so much for a person to be helped, but until a person feels that he needs Jesus to help him, Jesus is of no value to that person. For Jesus to help a person has to say the words of the song we sing, I need Jesus. My need I now confess. No friend like him in times of deep distress. I need Jesus. The need I gladly own. Though some may bear their load alone, yet I need Jesus. I need Jesus. I need a friend like him. A friend to guide when paths of life are dim. I need Jesus when foes my soul assail. Alone, I know I can but fail. So I need Jesus. I need Jesus. I need him to the end. I need him like no one like him. He's the sinner's friend. I need Jesus. No other friend will do. So constant, kind, so strong and true. Yes, I need Jesus. Now, in verse 11, Jesus says, if you need me, I'm a shepherd. He calls himself a shepherd. Calls himself a shepherd right away. Triggers scripture. One portion brought to mind the most famous, Psalm 23, which starts off, the Lord is my shepherd. Now, that opening statement of Psalm 23, the Lord is my shepherd, really inserts an unseen word after it, and the unseen word is therefore. So it's really kind of like this, Psalm 23, the Lord is my shepherd, therefore I shall not want. The Lord is my shepherd, therefore I'll lie down in green pastures and go beside still waters. The Lord is my shepherd, therefore my soul is restored. The Lord is my shepherd, therefore I walk in paths of righteousness. The Lord is my shepherd, therefore I fear no evil and I'm comforted when I walk through the valley of death. The Lord is my shepherd, therefore I eat in peace, even in front of my enemies. The Lord is my shepherd, therefore my cup runs over in abundance. The Lord is my shepherd, therefore goodness and mercy follows me. The Lord is my shepherd, therefore I'm going to live in God's house forever. Now, in verse 11, Jesus has just identified himself as the shepherd. He's the shepherd who is the Lord of Psalm 23. So that means all those wonderful benefits that I just read, they happen to a person when Jesus is their shepherd. Psalm 23 can be summed up by saying that when Jesus is a person's shepherd in life, that person has got satisfaction, he's got peace, he's got restoration, he's got righteousness, he's got comfort, he's got mercy, and he's got a home in heaven forever. All those wonderful benefits happen to a person when the Lord Jesus is that person's shepherd. But by contrast, when Jesus is not a person's shepherd in life, there's no satisfaction, there's no peace, there's no restoration, there's no righteousness, there's no comfort, there's no mercy, there's no home in heaven forever. Forget about it. Right now, our country is shaken by a wave of murders. I mean, if it's not the attempted murders of Trump, President Trump, it's the murder of the Ukrainian on the tram, whatever, the train. It's the successful murder of Charlie Kirk. It's the murders of the four college women in Idaho. And with all these murders, there's a lot of searching to identify what is the commonality of the murderers. There's a lot of effort going in right now to try to identify what single characteristic is there in those murderers that can change. Well, this one's a transgender. This one has a love relationship with a transgender. This one's that. This one's that. But the characteristic of those murderers is that they don't

0: have the benefits of Psalm 23. That's clear. They don't have satisfaction. They don't have peace. And the call, just be a better person, that just doesn't work to change the heart of the murderer. The single characteristic of all the murderers is that they don't have Jesus as their shepherd in their lives. And the good news is that can be changed. That can be changed because Jesus can become the shepherd of a person's life who has no satisfaction, no peace in life. And the reason a person has no satisfaction, peace in life, and that they can have Jesus as their shepherd is because Jesus is the type of shepherd who's trying to find people that have no satisfaction, peace in life. And he wants those people to have him as their shepherd. So this is Ezekiel 34:11. Ezekiel 34:11. Thus saith the Lord God, behold, I, even I, will search my sheep and seek them out as a shepherd seeketh out his flock in the day that he's among the sheep that are scattered. So will I seek out my sheep and will deliver them out of all places they have been scattered in the cloudy and dark day. It was interesting that on the day of the murder of Charlie Kirk, the governor of the state where he was murdered started his address to the nation by saying, it's a dark day in America. Well, Jesus said that he's working on dark days to deliver the lost. It's Ezekiel 34:12. Ezekiel 34:12. Out of all places where they've been scattered in the cloudy and dark day. And when a person does turn to Jesus for Jesus to become his shepherd, that person finds Jesus to be gentle and to be caring. And he is described in Isaiah 40:11, Isaiah 40:11. He shall feed his flock like a shepherd. He shall gather the lambs with his arm and carry them in his bosom and shall gently lead those that are with young. Now the rabbis, they call themselves shepherds, but Jesus called himself in verse 11, I am the good shepherd, good shepherd. The Greek word for good there is the word kalos. And here's another place where kalos is used. 1 Corinthians 9:15, Paul said, it were better for me to die. It were kalos for me to die. So that shows us that the word kalos means better. So that means that what Jesus said in verse 11, and he said, I am the good shepherd. He said, I am the better shepherd, better than the rabbis. Now, I face many challenges when I speak to Israelis. But one particular challenge I face, so I speak to Israelis about God, is that what they associate, the Israelis, with God is the Orthodox, especially the ultra-Orthodox in Israel. Like the Orthodox who live in these communities called Mir Sharim in Jerusalem, or B'nai Brak in Tel Aviv, where if you happen to mistakenly drive your car by accident into one of those communities on Saturday, you might expect a brick to be thrown through your window. Those Orthodox refuse to serve in the military while everybody else has to, women and men. Many do not even acknowledge the existence of the state of Israel. And yet they demand and receive that the people of Israel who serve in the community, shed their blood, that they support them financially so that they can continue to study all their lifetimes, and they refuse a job to support themselves. That's the image that the Israelis, many Israelis have of God, what I speak to them about God. Not a pleasant image. And this is where the word kalos is so important in verse 11. Because when Jesus said in verse 11, I am the good shepherd, I am the kalos, I am the better shepherd. In other words, Jesus is saying in verse 11, I'm better than the rabbi shepherds the people have known. He's saying, I'm better than the Orthodox who say they have the control of the worship of God in Israel today. So in verse 11, Jesus is called the better shepherd. Now, in Hebrews 13:20, Jesus is called the great shepherd. And the reason is given why he's called the great shepherd in Hebrews 13:20, which says, now the God of peace that brought again from the dead our Lord Jesus, that great shepherd of the sheep through the blood of the everlasting covenant. So in that verse, In Hebrews 13:20, the reason that Jesus is the great shepherd is because he used his blood to make the covenant or the agreement with God to raise us from the dead, like he was raised from the dead, which is the same reason why Jesus says in verse 11, he is the better shepherd. Verse 11, if we plug in the word better, it goes like this. I am the better shepherd. The better shepherd gives his life for the sheep. He's the better shepherd because he gave his life for the sheep. None of the other shepherds sacrificed themselves so that the sheep could have everlasting life. And he didn't just give up his life. Verse 11 makes it clear that Jesus gave his life for the sheep. Now, again, that reminds me of last week when I explained to the Israelis, I was talking a lot about how Jesus had a life of suffering, and I would say his life is life of suffering. I said, he suffered all the time, he's suffering. He's a baby, he suffers, doesn't even have a place to be born except a barn. He suffers in his family, he's got brothers that don't acknowledge him. He suffers by having no place to call his home, he doesn't have a home. He suffers by being persecuted, he's leaving places because people are trying to kill him. He's suffering by having many of his followers abandon him. He suffers by being betrayed by one of his closest, and he suffers physically. He's tortured to death with lashings and the cross. So the one word that describes the life of Jesus, as I told him, is a life of suffering. And I explained that Jesus suffered with man. He was there in man's sufferings. And then on Wednesday night, as the group was struggling to translate Isaiah 53, there was one point that came crystal clear to the group. They saw this person in Isaiah 53 was punished for their sins. They got that. So I was explaining that. I said, you know, this week we've been talking about how Jesus suffered with us. But here in Isaiah 53, and I just finished saying this is what I said. We see that Jesus suffered. And that's when one of the Israeli ladies said, for us. He suffered for us. I said, exactly. He suffered with us and he suffered for us. And this word for in this good shepherd gives us life for the sheep. This is the gospel message. The word for, this sets Jesus apart from all other shepherds. Verse 11, the good shepherd gives his life for the sheep. That word for really has two meanings. First meaning gives the image of a shepherd as he was talking about in the following verses of a shepherd who sees a danger coming. He talks about a wolf. And the shepherd steps in. Shepherd's not like the hireling. Shepherd steps in between the danger and the sheep to protect the sheep. And in the process of protecting the sheep, the shepherd dies. This is the dying for that happens in the process of protecting the sheep. Jesus did die for the sheep as in the process of protecting the sheep as we were under attack by the devil. The wolf who has the power of death, and Jesus died for us while he was protecting us from the devil. That's what Hebrews 2:14 says. Hebrews 2:14, for as much then as the children are partakers of flesh and blood, he also himself likewise took part of the same, that through death he might destroy him that had the power of death, that is the devil, and deliver them who through fear of death were all their lifetime subject to bondage, slavery. So our attacker was the devil. The devil used death to attack us. And when Jesus died, he was protecting us from death, as Hebrews 2:14 says, Hebrews 2:14, through death, Jesus might destroy him that had the power of death, that is the devil. So Jesus, he was just talking about in the next verses, the hireling runs away when he sees the danger coming. But Jesus did not run away when he saw the danger approaching. He stepped forward and protected us even to the point where he died in the process of protecting us. And the recent picture or illustration that we have seen of a person dying while protecting is that of this man named Corey Compitoir, who came with his family to hear Trump speak at the rally in Butler, Pennsylvania. And Corey and his family had the seats right near the podium where Trump was speaking. And when Corey heard those rifle shots, he knew they were aimed at Trump. And so Corey dove over to cover his family, and a bullet hit Corey and killed him. He died instantly. He died while protecting his family. Now, that's quite a scene. Just imagine that scene. Corey's family is under the dead body of Corey. He's dead weight. He's over them. He just has died protecting them. And just picture the family then pushing the dead body of their father and husband so they can get up. Corey's family is alive. And as they looked at the dead body of Corey, they knew the only reason why they were alive was because he died to protect them. Now, that's a picture for us. And in the same, in a sense, we are Corey's family. It's specifically at the time of communion. It's a time of communion time when we take these symbols of the death of Jesus, you know, the broken bread, the broken body, remind us of the body broken for us that we might live. It's that poured out red juice or wine that reminds us of the blood of Jesus who was poured out for us that we might live. And Corey dies for his family that they might live. And Jesus dies for us that we might live. Now, this is the first meaning of the word for in verse 11.
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14: With SRN News, I'm Rich Thomason in Washington. In Switzerland, to launch the U.S. negotiations with Iran, Vice President Vance says the talks got off to a good start and will continue even though he is now back home.
15: We left a lot of our team, the Iranians left a lot of their team at the resort there to keep on working at. So all in all, a very productive 36 hours. We're going to have to keep working.
14: Among other things, Iran agrees to allow international nuclear inspectors back into the country. Those inspectors will work in accordance with guidelines set out by the U.S. Many years ago, the Iranians kicked all the inspectors out. The Treasury Department's now allowing the Iranians to sell oil on the international market for a period of 2 months. Most of the $80 billion the Trump administration is seeking from Congress would pay for the cost of the Iran war. Dow futures are down 288 points. This is SRN News.

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0: 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It's Kevin McCullough, Monday through Friday, on That Kevin Show. And now, from the Connors and Sullivan Broadcast Studios, the man who is not what he wants to be, but is way grateful that he's not who he used to be, here's the
1: Welcome in, Kevin McCullough. Very glad to have you with us. It is That Kevin Show. It is a huge week for That Kevin Show. We are going to be all day tomorrow, which you'll only catch me for my hours of the show per normal. But we will be in Times Square, the world's most important intersection, most famous intersection, with a bunch of our broadcast colleagues and friends. And we are going to have a day that is going to just be unlike any other day, and so grateful to be able to celebrate our nation's founding, what it means, why it's so significant, and everything else. But that's tomorrow. I want to go back to yesterday for a second, because yesterday, for me, was a very disjointed Father's Day. For as long as I can remember, Father's Day always meant worshiping together, sitting together, singing together, going to brunch together, enjoying the simple blessing of being in the same place at the same time with all four of my kids. Yesterday was different because a bunch of us were in two places. I had to serve at my normal church with three services, part of the worship team, did my best to bring excellence and help and hope to the band and to the congregation. We had an incredible series of services yesterday, but my bride and the rest of the family were at a neighboring church watching our son be commissioned for a summer of Christian camp that church runs as a counselor. And he's wanted to do this for a couple of years. He got his application in too late last year, and he was kind of bummed all year, but he's prayed literally that he would have a chance to do this, and he's worked towards it. It's a good thing. It's a wonderful thing. It's a God thing. But leave it to my bride to ask the questions. Well, who schedules a commissioning service on Father's Day? Which is a fair question. And then after I thought I was off the hook, she looked at me and she said, and they couldn't find anyone else. To be honest, she had a point. Only a few weeks ago, I spent a bunch of columns and commentary time on the show celebrating moms. And I would kind of boil it down to this. Mother's Day fills me with gratitude. Father's Day fills me with reflection. And if I'm being completely honest, it still carries a wound. Because every father I've ever had eventually left. My biological father, my adoptive father, my father-in-law, different men, different stories, different failures, but all arriving at remarkably similar destinations. At some point, each of them found something they wanted more than their children or their grandchildren. Sometimes those choices were openly sinful. Other times, just exceedingly selfish. But the result was the same. It ended up with an empty chair, an unanswered phone, a birthday that was missed, a holiday altered, a grandchild wondering why. I have for years tried to make sense of this. When you're young, you assume it must somehow be your fault. When you're older, you know better, but that doesn't make the hurt less, doesn't take it away. And when you become a parent yourself, the confusion actually gets deeper. Because suddenly, you're looking at your own kids and realizing you would crawl across broken glass for them. Or you'd play capture the flag and bang your head into the blacktop pavement and lose your front teeth for them. That's okay, I didn't have to do that part. You'd move heaven and earth. You'd surrender comfort and convenience and sleep and money and hobbies and ambitions all for them. And that's when the question gets harder, not easier. You stop asking, why did they leave? And you start asking, how could they? My wife and I have both lived that reality. And as our children have gotten older, they've started asking questions, hard questions. Questions that, to be honest, deserve answers. Questions we've tried our best to answer with grace. Why doesn't Grandpa come around? Did we do something wrong? Does he love us? You can try to explain circumstances. You can explain history. You can explain brokenness. But there is no explanation that satisfies a child who just wanted Grandpa. And that's what makes abandonment so cruel. The people left behind continue carrying the weight long after the person who left has moved on. And the older I've become, the more convinced I am that father wounds cut differently because fathers occupy a unique place in how children understand their relationship to God. When a father abandons his family, he tells a lie. Maybe he doesn't mean to. Maybe he's just being careless. But the lie gets told all the same. The lie is this: fathers leave. And if earthly fathers leave, children naturally begin wondering where their heavenly father is, and might he do the same? I spent a lot of time studying why so many boys and young men seem adrift. Right now, in record form, they're lonely and angry and aimless and hopeless. I even wrote an entire book exploring the crisis facing modern men called The Kind of Man Every Man Should Be. And after all the statistics and studies and interviews and conversations, I keep arriving at the same conclusion. Fatherlessness is one of the great unspoken tragedies of all of history. We try to medicate wounds that need fathers. We're trying to program solutions that require presence. We're trying to build institutions to replace relationships. It's not working, because boys need dads, not superheroes, not celebrities, not influencers, not perfect men, whatever those might be. They need fathers who stay, fathers who show up, fathers who keep showing up, fathers who make their children feel chosen every day. I feel fortunate to know some men exactly like that. They coach the games, they attend the recitals, they bring the flowers. They pray with their families, and they lead their homes, and they keep promises, and they love their wives, and they work hard. They work really hard. They repent when they're wrong. They say they're sorry. They stay when leaving would sometimes be easier. Those men will never trend on social media, but they're quietly doing all that they can to save today's families, one child at a time. And as I stood on the platform yesterday leading worship, while my son was being commissioned into a ministry that he's dreamed about for a few years, I'm just full of gratefulness. Grateful that God is faithful, grateful for my bride, grateful for my children, grateful for the handful of men God placed in my path when fathers disappeared. But I'll also be praying for sons and dads and healing and courage, praying that America produces more men who understand that being a father isn't about biology. The older I get, the more convinced I become that every child eventually asks one question of men entrusted with loving them: were we worth staying for? And a good father answers that question long before it's ever spoken, but not with words. With his life. And for a nation desperately searching for hope, stability, and healing, perhaps there's no greater gift a man can give than to make sure the people he loves never have to wonder where he went. I'm Kevin McCullough.
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0: All right, welcome in. It's Kevin McCullough, a brand new week, a very special week, as we have our big America 250 event in Times Square on Tuesday of this week. But we're still kicking off a new series with How Do We Live, where we ask the question, how do we live? How do we live in a culture that despises God, really has no use for his word, and really looks at us with, at minimum, some suspicion, and at worst, with hostility as people who want to follow him and believe that word? Pastor Andrew Columbia is back with us, and he's not just a pastor. He's also an author, but he's also somebody that served the city of New York for a number of years as one of the people that kept us safe, and one of those things where we're just so grateful. But he's also got a heart to share his story with law enforcement officers and those that are far from God. And after he graduated the academy, he was signed to the 9th Precinct, the lower side of Manhattan. 1980s was his time there. He was part of Ground Zero and the task force during and after 9/11, and he now serves as the lead pastor at Mount Carmel Bible Church in Carmel, New York, where he and his beloved Angela reside. Andrew, it's good to have you back. You were with us last year. Thank you for being here.
1: Oh, thank you so much, Kevin. It's great to be back with you.
0: We're looking at the book of Romans this week. What are we talking about?
1: Yeah, you know, we've been teaching straight through the book of Romans in our church. And one of the things today, it just happened to fall on this week, Romans 13. We're talking about the believer and government. And what better time to do that as we're celebrating 250 years of our nation, America, and our democracy, our freedom, than really dive into the scriptures and see what the Apostle Paul teaches us in regards to, as believers, how should we react, respond, respect government authorities? So it just it fits real well for what you're doing and what, you know, we're celebrating as a nation.
0: Yeah, I appreciate that. And when you preach this sermon, you first give an overview of Romans 12, because if we're going to take the Bible in context, we always have to understand what is happening in the passage with the original writer, who he was talking to, what he was trying to say, and why it applied to them, in addition to why it applies to us. So what's going on in Romans chapter 12?
1: Yeah, in Romans 12, Paul is really talking about personal transformation. He's talking about what it means to truly worship God, how we are to live a life of sacrifice and surrender as believers. So we see the transformed believer must now learn in Romans 12 how to relate to government, how to relate to neighbors, and how to live in light of Christ's return. So we're seeing the transition here from personal transformation to public responsibility.
0: Well, that's this is so important. And there's probably nothing, Andrew, that I get quizzed about more when I'm out speaking places or just with folks, because of the nature of my job and what I do and talking about the news every day. But there's always a really keen kind of sense of what someone believes that a Christian's responsibility towards government and towards public life and public responsibility looks like. But I think a lot of times we get confused about different things as it relates to it. So I'm actually really glad that Paul takes a swipe at this here. We move into Romans 13, and we're going to be looking at verses 1 through 7 this week. Where do we start?
1: Yeah, let's just start in verse 1 and 2, and let's begin there. I'll read it from the Amplified, if that's okay.
0: That's fine.
1: Let every person be subject to the governing authorities, for there is no authority except from God, granted by his permission and sanction, and those which exist have been put into place by God. So just right there, I want to take a quick pause. You know, as Christians, one of the things we really need to understand is sovereignty. We need to understand that God is in control, not sometimes, but all the times, over governments, over nations, over kings, over leaders. Throughout the Bible, when we study the Old Testament, we see over the Pharaoh that God is in control. So anything that comes under the subject of governing authorities, we see here in the beginning of verse 1, that God has granted his permission and sanction, and those which exist have been put in place by God. So, you know, we're finite and limited in our comprehension and understanding. God is infinite and unlimited. He's omnipotent, omniscient, all-knowing, all-seeing. We have to learn as believers to truly trust God in every season.
0: Pastor Andrew, I'm sure that when Paul was writing this, that it was a very happy, all Christian, non-confrontational, beautiful, ethical, ecumenical world that he lived in. I'm sure there was lots of religious freedom. I'm sure no one bothered him about his faith at all.
1: It's funny that you say that, Kevin, because we know that when Paul wrote this, he was under the Roman Empire and its authority, and Nero was the emperor. So Paul was not speaking about a godly ruler. He wasn't speaking about a Christian government. He was speaking about respecting authority under one of the most flawed rulers in Roman history. So if we want to do a little historical context here, when Paul wrote Romans, Nero was the emperor, Rome was pagan, corruption existed, and persecution was increasing. So that's when Paul wrote this. So he wasn't living in a democracy of freedom, a society where government was peaceful. He was living in a hostile environment. And if we know anything about the Emperor Nero, if we want to hear a brief historical overview of him,
0: sure.
1: I mean, there's some facts here that I'd like to share. He became emperor at age 16 in AD 54. He initially ruled under the guidance of wise advisors, but later became increasingly corrupt and tyrannical, known for his extravagance, self-indulgence, and obsession with power. He ordered the murder of several family members, including his mother, Agrippina the Younger. And then after the Great Fire of Rome, many historians record that Nero blamed Christians for the disaster, and he launched one of the first major state-sponsored persecutions of Christians, where Christians were imprisoned, tortured, crucified, and even burned alive during his reign. When we hear the term Roman candle, which now we use for fireworks, well, that was initiated in Rome by Nero. So tradition holds that both the Apostle Peter and Paul were martyred under Nero's reign. Hmm. So ultimately declared a public enemy by the Roman state and died by suicide in AD 68. So why does this matter in Romans 13? Because Paul wrote, let every person be subject to the governing authorities. And again, he wrote this when Nero was the emperor. So this is important. If the early Christians were called to honor lawful authority under Nero, how much more should believers today demonstrate respect, integrity, and submission to authority, while always remembering that our highest allegiance belongs to King Jesus?
0: You know, it's interesting that that this is where the passage starts, because in modern day America, there is so much discussion about civil disobedience and civil dissent and protest and the idea that, you're almost not American if you don't choose to engage in protesting. But there is, I think, a difference of mindset here between what Paul's talking about and where we have commonly put the American idea of our relationship to the government at. Do you agree?
1: I agree 100%. And if you look at the memorable statement from these verses that I read, it says Paul's command was to honor authority, not based on the character of Nero, but on the sovereignty of God.
0: Yeah.
1: So Paul still taught submission to lawful authority. Why? Because government is God's institution. Not every ruler is godly, but government itself is ordained by God.
0: That gets a little sticky when you're talking about, communist China or tyrannical North Korea, or in some of the places where Christianity is outright, forbade in the Middle East and other places. This is a tough thing, and much tougher in some parts of the world than it is for us here in North America.
1: I would agree, Kevin, but I also think when you have a good framework, a biblical framework, and you understand the context properly, when Paul's talking about being subject, the word in the Greek is hypotasso, and it means to arrange under, to submit, to cooperate with authority. Submission does not mean blind obedience.
0: Yeah.
1: And that's key there. Scripture never commands believers to obey authority when they command sin. And that's where we draw the line. You know, Paul in Acts 5:29 paraphrase says, we must obey God rather than men. So God's authority is always supreme. So we can't confuse that. We have to put God first. There's no authority except from God. So we have to understand this. God is the one who establishes governments, nations, kings, presidents, governors. Nothing surprises him.
0: Yeah.
1: And I think that's what's important.
0: Pastor Andrew Columbia, we're just getting started, and we're going to have to cut it short there for today. But thank you for getting our minds started on this track for this week. And we'll talk again soon.
1: You're welcome, Kevin. It's a pleasure. Thank you.
0: Kevin McCullough coming right back. Don't go away.

0: With SRN News, I'm Bob Agnew in Washington. Vice President J.D. Vance has left Switzerland after talks with senior Iranian officials over ending the war. And the vice president says that a lot of progress was made, but that still more needs to be accomplished because he says it's a complex process and that they've essentially laid the foundation but still need to build the house. British Prime Minister Keir Starmer has announced his resignation, forced out by his party after losing voter support. He'll remain on as caretaker until the Labour Party chooses a new leader. Former Manchester Mayor Andy Burnham confirmed on social media that he puts himself forward to succeed Starmer. Former U.S. Federal Reserve Chairman Alan Greenspan has died at the age of 100. He passed away today from complications related to Parkinson's disease. On Wall Street right now, the Dow Jones Industrial Average up 185 points. More on these stories at SRNnews.com.
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1: Welcome back to Times Square. It's That Kevin Show, and everything we do is at thatkevinshow.com. 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It's kevin.com after that. I've always been a huge fan of everything American. And so when I hear like Dan and Shay this last weekend sing the national anthem with the crowds roaring at the FIFA US Australia game, even though like soccer is not really our thing, it's just something in my heart that's been pumping up. And if you've been reading the newsletter or listening to the show, you know that I am more psyched than anything about America 250 and where we stand in history and what it means and how significant it is. And this moment in history, I feel like, is being used by a lot of different groups to also draw attention to some very important things. So is the case with my next guests, Rocky and Lisa White, who are the co-owners of Airborne Flag and Flagpole Company. And we are excited to talk about one of the new things that they are bringing to the fore called the 1776 Prayer Challenge. Guys, it's good to see you. Thank you for being here.
2: Thank you for having us, Kevin.
3: Thank you, Kevin. Pleasure to be here.
1: Why are you, as flag and flagpole providers and distributors, sellers, why are you worried about prayer in our country around the 250th?
3: I don't know, Kevin. I wouldn't say that we're so worried about prayer, but we think that this is a significant time in our history where prayer is so important that it needs to be recognized. It needs to be lifted up. I believe that God hears our prayers. I know that he does. And I think that on this July the 4th at 4 p.m., if we could all gather together and pray collectively in unison, that I think it will have an incredible impact on our country, our families, our cities, everybody. And so that's why we're pushing this.
1: Well, I think it's tremendous that you guys have launched this challenge and you're sponsoring it and we're talking about it here. And what we want to have happen is for all Americans to, on July 4th at 4 p.m. in the afternoon, take some time out as we approach the 250th birthday of the country. Now, what are you suggesting people do with that time that they take out? What's your kind of vision for what you want people to do at that time?
2: So right now we've got some bundles on our website, and in those bundles for purchase, there are prayer guides. Okay. So they can go about it that way. They can just gather on their front porches with their family, with their churches, with their neighbors, and just lift up prayer. And what is prayer? Prayer is simply speaking from the heart to God's ears. Mm-hmm. That's it. It's very simplistic.
3: Yeah, we're not trying to overcomplicate this. We just want people to come together at that particular time and just kind of get a vision for, you know, as you're gathering your family together around the barbecue pit, or you have a flag, to gather your community, family, friends around the flag and just begin to pray. Churches and parking lots, it could go on and on. It's just that assembly of like-minded believers come together at a specific time on a specific date that represents so much our 250th year of the founding of this nation.
1: Yes. Well, at the very minimum, you can grab your family members and the people that you're with and say, we're going to do this.
3: Yes.
1: I'm going to do that. I'm going to tell you right now, we're going to do this. We're going to be with people. Yes. Close friends, but I'm just going to say, hey guys, let's do this. July 4th, 4 p.m. The website is 1776prayer, 1776prayer.org, 1776prayer.org. And you can find out, all the information there as it's listed. And, it's just a simple concept, friends. And this isn't the first time, and it will be the last time, but I think it's so important to point out that when we use the, I don't know, the creativity or the inspiration on our heart to motivate others to do these types of things, guys, I think we do more than just perform this function. Like the coming together of people praying, you guys initiating it, getting us to think about it, pulling us together in kind of a symbolic way across the country, I think is going to have more greater effect than even if we all did it individually without knowing about it. Like it's the idea that we are doing it together as a nation that is seeking God. Now, if people want to know more about that, it's 1776prayer.org is where they can go. But tell me about Airborne Flag and Flagpole. What do you guys do?
3: Well, we've been in business almost 40 years now, and we just specialize in flags and flagpoles. We do custom flags. We specialize in big, tall flagpoles, and We just go all over South Texas doing this, and it's just a passion of mine. I think it spawned from, I had five uncles that served in World War II, and my dad was in the Corps.

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1: All right, it's Money Monday, and that means that we always try to do what we can to help you protect what you've earned and leave it as a legacy for those that you love. Whatever your purposes are, the idea of Money Monday is to help you to be a better steward. David Fisher helps us every week at this time, and we have been looking for the last 4 weeks at a question about why we should roll over a portion of our 401k or IRA into actual physical gold or silver. And David, this is the fourth part of that series, and I'm just curious. Physical and gold and silver outperform the stock indexes a lot, and when both stock indexes and gold and silver indexes are both in a bull market historically, this is not usually the case. Sometimes it's maybe they're doing well while other assets aren't. But right now it seems to be the case. What does it mean? How does it impact us? Should it be a stronger motivation to roll over part of our 401k or IRA?
2: Well, it's a really good question, Kevin. First of all, thanks you for having me on your program. So, you know, we're in an era kind of like 1975 to 80, although there was, you know, higher oil prices. They didn't have inflation under control. We're seeing the same exact same things happening right now. So what happened? We had a bull market in stocks, but then it corrected, went down a lot, 50%. The indexes took a decade to recover. They call it the lost decade. Gold went up 500%. Silver went up twice as much as that. I don't know if we're going to see those types of moves, you know, in the next 5 years. Who knows what's going to happen? But, you know, diversification is a key element in a portfolio. Here's another pattern of time from 2001 to 2011, a 10-year cycle. We saw the S&P went up 15%. The Dow went up 32%. The NASDAQ went up 58%. Get ready for this. It's going to blow everybody's mind. Gold went up 642%. Silver, 894% in the 10-year period of time. And that was a bull market in both stocks and gold.
1: Wow.
2: The third time is what we're experiencing right now. We just started a bull market in the year 2022 when the $300 billion of Russian assets were seized by the United States. And the world said, I got to move into gold. The dollar is not a place to be safe holding U.S. treasuries. So here's what the numbers were. The Dow went up 40%. We're talking about a four-year period of time here now. The Dow went up 40%. The S&P went up 55%. And the NASDAQ went up 65%. Again, gold, 135%. Silver, 190%.
1: Wow.
2: So we have this pattern, third time's the charm, if so to speak, because the world doesn't want to hold our debt, doesn't pay to hold our debt. And they are fearful that we might seize their money. So either the scenario, there's multiple reasons why gold and silver is in a bull market during these eras. But the one thing that we can say that's been very consistent, gold and silver have outperformed the stock indexes 2 to 1, 3 to 1, and sometimes 4 to 1. And obviously, for that 10-year period of time, significantly more than a 4-to-1 ratio. So don't put all your money in any one asset class. Don't put all your money in gold and silver, but don't miss out on the bull market in gold and silver. Roll over your IRA, 401k, portions of that, and you know we can help you understand that. But there's a major bull market going on in the metals market. You know, J.P. Morgan said the pathway for $10,000 gold is an easy pathway. And they're talking about the next several years, like 4 or 5 years. But here's a gentleman, Doug Moglia. He's from an investment capital firm called Rockefeller Global Investment Management. And he's saying gold is going to be $5,500 by 2027. We're at the price level of $4,200 right now. He's saying $10,000 by 2030. Citi is saying $7,000 this year. The European Union is saying the BRICS themselves, by de-dollarization, could drive the whole gold market. There's lots of people saying there's going to be a big run-up in gold. JP Morgan said specifically we could see a significant rise of $6,300 by 2026, the end of this year. And there's others, like Bank of America, saying by the end of this year, we could see a big movement in gold. BMO says $8,650 by 2027. So, you know, look at all these entities. They don't own a gold company or a silver company. They're a bank. They're a financial institution. They're people that run big corporations on a financial level. And there seems to be this big sentiment that I've never heard before in 32 years, the last couple of years, actually last 4 years, that gold is a place you want to put money. Usually they're anti-gold and anti-silver, but now they're pro-gold, pro-silver. That should tell us something. They are predicting a lot higher prices. Don't miss out on this bull market in gold and silver.
1: Yeah. Friends, it's just another reason why you should consider rolling over your 401k or IRA. And when you do, David's going to handle your account personally. He's made that offer to our listeners. He's going to give you a strategy call where you're going to get an information packet and some other things, and then he'll work with you specifically on how to best do this and how much to allocate and all the rest of that. But he'll talk with you in length, and then as you, if you respond to this offer, there is a special bonus in silver that he'll be adding to your account based on the size of your 401k and your IRA, but there'll be a percentage of that that will be added to in silver itself. And I think there's no downside. If David's going to help you protect what you already have, and you get a little free gift out of it that will sweeten the pot a little better. Friends, why don't you call 844-604-2575, 844-604-2575. 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Just mention that you heard David here on the air. Tell him that you want to roll over your 401k or your IRA or a portion of it, and schedule your call, and then have your meeting, and enjoy the free silver. And David Fisher, I appreciate you being with us.
2: Thank you, Kevin.
1: You got it. Kevin McCullough coming right back from New York. 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
6: With SRN News, I'm Bob Agnew in Washington. Vice President Vance has left Switzerland after talks with senior Iranian officials over bringing an end to the war.
7: Vance said the meeting held at the Bergenstock Resort behind me created a good foundation for a long-term deal. He said the two sides agreed on a mechanism to keep the Strait of Hormuz open and work together on the ceasefire in Lebanon between Israel and Hezbollah. The vice president also suggested the U.S. could allow for the release of some frozen Iranian assets for purchases of American soy, corn, and wheat under U.S. and Qatari oversight. The talks follow a preliminary deal signed last week, but it remains uncertain whether that agreement will hold or help bring lasting peace to a Mideast region riven by conflict for decades.
6: And that's correspondent Jamie Keaton reporting. On Wall Street right now, the Dow Jones Industrial Average is up by 70 points, and NASDAQ down 333. This is SRN News.
8: 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Dial #250, say Mike Rowe. That's #250, say Mike Rowe. And happy birthday to us.
9: Serving it up with a no-drink minimum. It's that Kevin Show.
1: All right, Kevin McCullough, glad to have you with us. Thank you for being here. Thank you for taking us with you wherever you may be. Tomorrow is our big day. We are broadcasting the entire show from Times Square, and I hope that whether you're joining us in Honolulu or Kennebunkport, Boston or San Diego, New York City or Los Angeles, Seattle, Washington, Tampa Bay, Florida, wherever you may be, I hope that you will join us because it's going to be a celebration of everything good about this country. And we are not going to apologize for it. I've got a couple of special co-hosts that are going to be kind of my guests for the full show. Lou Bassanese of the Big Skinny podcast, and also Christine Nicholas, who, you know, talks about travel and tourism and such things with us here. But I'm grateful to have both of them. They are both great Americans. They both have thoughts about what makes America the fantastic experiment in self-governance that it has been. And we just want to have another 250 years of blessing. That's all we're wishing for the country tomorrow. And speaking of that, we are now in our last week for Angel Tree Camp. And sadly, I say sadly, I'm grateful. Let me say grateful first. Grateful that 108 children have been promised and given a week of camp. They have it reserved. It is going to be theirs to have this summer. 108 children, 108 little souls and eyes and ears and hands and feet are going to be confronted with the love of Jesus. They're going to be given an incredible experience, something they've never had in their entire life. And I am just so, so, so grateful that we have 108 children who are going to get to go experience this. I am sad that leaves us with 54 kids who have not yet been given that on the list of 162 names that we were given at the beginning of the campaign. And I would like to get the remaining 54 kids taken care of. Friends, one gift of $1,000 will take care of five children for a week of camp. For $1,000 in the tri-state area, you could pay for basically 1 week of sleepaway camp for your kid at the higher end camps. You get two kids in some of those camps for $1,000. But for $1,000, you could help five children experience Jesus and new life and everything that they love and need about this summer through Angel Tree Camp. You've heard us talking about it. You've heard the stories. You've heard from Betsy Wright. You've heard from Steve Collins. You've heard from Tom Tradup. You've heard from me. Friends, now is the time. We are running out of time. This is the final week. There won't be another chance to get these kids to camp after this week goes by. And that means a summer without Jesus. So can you help us right now? Go to thatkevinshow.com, click the banner at the top of the page, thatkevinshow.com, thatkevinshow.com, thatkevinshow.com, click the banner at the top of the page. We've needed your help. We've never done this before on this show, so this was a new ministry and a new opportunity and something that a lot of you had not been confronted with before. But friends, I don't think that God loves any of those 54 remaining kids any less than the 108 kids that we've already gotten taken care of. So my question is this. 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
13: Then David said, "Is there yet anyone left of the house of Saul that I may show him kindness?" That's the Hebrew word hased. We've seen that many times in Hosea and in this book. "For Jonathan's sake, is there anyone that I could be kind to for the sake of Jonathan?" The word hesed, kindness, there means mercy and protection. It speaks of loyal love, of a covenant. It refers, one writer says, to extraordinary acts of kindness, meeting an extreme need outside the normal run of perceived duty, arising from personal affection or pure goodness. The relationship between Jonathan and David was one of brotherly kindness. In fact, they had made a covenant with one another. 2 Peter 1, verse 7 says, "In your godliness, brotherly kindness. In your brotherly kindness, love. If you have these qualities, if they're yours and increasing, they render you neither useless nor unfruitful in the true knowledge of our Lord Jesus Christ. For he who lacks these qualities is blind, short-sighted, having forgotten his purification from his former sins." Are you kind? Would it be said of you that you're a kind person? Kindness, by the way, is a fruit of the Holy Spirit. Goodness, kindness. And when you are kind to someone, it often becomes a doorway for the gospel. You just show somebody kindness and they say, "Why did you do that for me? What's your motive?" And you just say, "I have no motive other than to show you kindness and the kindness that I've realized in Jesus." So the question comes from the king. When the king asks the question, everybody's listening, right? Who can we show kindness to? Is there anybody left, right? Now, there was a servant of the house of Saul, verse 2, whose name was Zebra. He was an ancient referee for football. Oh, it's not Zebra. I'm sorry. It's Ziba. And they called him to David. And the king said to him, "Are you Ziba?" And he said, "I am your servant." So all of a sudden, this man, Ziba, is found and called in. Notice in verse 2, he's a servant of the house of Saul. Many believe he was an estate manager for Saul. Saul, of course, is dead. And the king said, "Is there not yet anyone of the house of Saul to whom I may show the kindness of God?" Notice, I want to show them God's kindness. And Ziba said to the king, "There is still a son of Jonathan who is crippled in both feet." Now, if you remember in chapter 4, we got the backstory of a young man named Mephibosheth. And Mephibosheth may mean breath of shame or shameful breath. So try not to call anybody Mephibosheth around you because, or offer them a Tic Tac if you, anyway. And so he says, "Yeah, there is someone, and he's a son of Jonathan. Jonathan died in that battle as well, and he's crippled in both his feet." And here's the backstory. When the word came that Saul and Jonathan and Saul's sons were killed on the battlefield, the nurse for Mephibosheth, and he was 5 years old at the time, heard the news and thought that whoever had conquered the king and his sons would come to kill the remaining son. So she quickly tried to run out of the house with Mephibosheth, and she dropped him, and he became, remember, lame in both of his feet. He was disabled. And so it would appear that from this time when he was five until now, he's now 21 years old. He has his own son, and he's probably been in hiding this whole time. Remember, he was only five when Jonathan perished and Saul perished. Grandpa would have told really bad stories about David because Grandpa was jealous of David and wanted to kill him. Jonathan would have told really positive stories about David. But remember, when they die, Mephibosheth is five. How much do you remember from when you were five? Now, some of you have recollections from when you were two. I don't know how you do that. I was in my crib and there was the little dangly animals going around and around. And I was, blah, blah, blah. I don't have any memories like that. How many of you have a memory from when you were five? Oh my goodness, you guys are smart. Anyway, so you might have some selective memories. I don't know that Mephibosheth had anything but maybe some mental images. I don't know if he remembered anything. I don't know what he knew about David, but David had become the king of the nation. What do you think he might have been thinking? I need to stay in hiding because usually when kings rose to the throne, they got rid of all claimants to the throne. And so he was likely in hiding. He was crippled. And the king said to him, to Ziba, "Where is he?" And Ziba, who probably was supposed to be protecting him, said to the king, "Behold, he's in the house of Machir, the son of Emiel, in Lo-Debar." By the way, Lo-Debar, end of verse 4, means a barren, empty, and lifeless place. He's out in this place called Lo-Debar, and he exposes his location. King David sent and brought him from the house of Machir, the son of Emiel, from Lo-Debar. Now, here you are, you're crippled Mephibosheth. You've probably been in hiding from King David. You know how ancient dynasties used to deal with any potential, person who could be an adversary of the throne. And all of a sudden, they come and pick you up to bring you to King David to stand before the king. I don't know how long the ride was, but I'm sure it was a bumpy and nervous ride because he didn't know what to expect. And we do know that David was a warrior. And David was not afraid to take care of business when he needed to. And so here he comes. This location of Lo-Debar may be near a place we've looked at in the past called Mahanaim on the other side of the Jordan. And so he lived in a barren place. Some say it was a town of forgotten people, a place to just go and escape. And there he gets news that David is looking for him. He gets picked up in the stretch limo. There's some characters with dark sunglasses on. The king wants to see you. And you go, okay, here we go. You know, in Luke 15, Jesus told three parables about a lost coin, a lost sheep, and a lost son. And here's what he said. He said, "What man among you, if he has 100 sheep and has lost one of them, does not leave the 99 in the open pasture, go after the one which he has lost until he finds it? When he has found it, he lays it on his shoulders, rejoicing. When he comes home, he calls together his friends and his neighbors, and he says to them, 'Rejoice with me, for I have found my sheep which was lost.' I tell you, in the same way, there will be more joy in heaven over one sinner who repents than over 99 righteous persons who need no repentance." And so Mephibosheth, the son of Jonathan, verse 6, the son of Saul, Saul was his grandpa, came to David. And he fell on his face and prostrated himself. And David said, "Mephibosheth." And he said, "Here is your servant." Now remember, he's a crippled man. What did it take for him to get on his face before the king? I'm sure it was difficult. Maybe he was in agony. But he was thinking, "I'm going to get as low as I can get before the king because I don't know what's going to happen." And he prostrated himself before the king. And the king called him by name. He called him Mephibosheth. There he fell on his face, the crippled, wondering what David was going to do. And David said to him, "Do not fear, for I will surely show kindness to you for the sake of your father, Jonathan, and will restore to you all the land of your grandfather, Saul, and you shall eat at my table regularly." Now you have to imagine Mephibosheth going, "Praise the Lord, hallelujah, thank you, king. Can somebody help me up here?" Right? All of a sudden, David speaks words of kindness, eases his fears, and says, I'm going to show you kindness because of your dad. You see, some years ago, I made a covenant with your father, and I promised that I would do good to his kin, and I intend to make good on that promise. And from a barren place in hiding, not knowing what to expect, here is Mephibosheth, and he prostrated himself again, and he said, what is your servant that you should regard a dead dog like me? Why are you having mercy on me? You know, in the ancient world, a dead dog was about the worst thing that you could come across. He said, I'm a dead dog. Don't even bother with me. And in the story of David, he even said something similar to Saul. Why are you bothering with a dead dog like me, like a flea? And the king called Saul's servant Ziba and said to him, all that belonged to Saul and to his house I have given to your master's grandson. You and your sons and your servants shall cultivate the land for him. You shall bring, verse 10, the produce so that your master's grandson may have food. Nevertheless, Mephibosheth, your master's grandson, shall eat at my table regularly. By the way, that was a great privilege and honor. Now, Ziba had 15 sons and 20 servants. He wasn't hurting. And then Ziba said to the king, according to all that my lord the king commands his servant, so your servant will do. So Mephibosheth ate at David's table as one of the king's sons. You see, David did not execute Mephibosheth. He adopted him. He didn't get rid of him. He brought him into his family because he had made a covenant. And you and I are in a covenant, a new covenant. But spiritually speaking, we are crippled. We're spiritually paralyzed. We're like dead dogs. We have shameful breath. You can add that in if you want to.
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13: You shall bring, verse 10, the produce so that your master's grandson may have food. Nevertheless, Mephibosheth, your master's grandson, shall eat at my table regularly. By the way, that was a great privilege and honor. Now, Ziba had 15 sons and 20 servants. He wasn't hurting. And then Ziba said to the king, according to all that my lord the king commands his servant, so your servant will do. So Mephibosheth ate at David's table as one of the king's sons. You see, David did not execute Mephibosheth. He adopted him. He didn't get rid of him. He brought him into his family because he had made a covenant. And you and I are in a covenant, a new covenant. But spiritually speaking, we are crippled. We're spiritually paralyzed. We're like dead dogs. We have shameful breath. You can add that in if you want to. Here's the picture of us without Christ, under the judgment of God because of sin, because the wages of sin is death. And Luke 15 paints a picture of a God who searches the landscape to show kindness and benevolence to. And he says, I've got a lost coin or a lost sheep or a lost son, and I'm going to go get it. And the lost son, when he was coming home, thought, man, I'm going to tell my father, I'm not even worthy to be called your son. Just make me like one of your hired servants. But no, the father had been scanning the horizon for this son. And when he came, he put a robe on him, a ring on his finger, sandals on his feet, killed the fatted calf and said, this son of mine was dead and he is what? Alive again. He was lost and now he's found. Jesus says they will come from the east and the west, from the north and the south, and will recline at the table in the kingdom of God. And behold, some who are last will be first, and some who are first will be last. Do you know that one day you're going to be at God's table? One day you're going to be in the kingdom of God, hanging out for some dinner with Moses, Elijah, Abraham, Isaac, Jacob, David, Daniel, Adam. We won't go there. Right? We all want to talk to Adam and Eve, just at least for 5 minutes, right? In a private corner somewhere. What were you thinking? You had it all. Anyway. For everyone who exalts himself shall be humbled. But he who humbles himself shall be exalted. Jesus says, when you give a luncheon or a dinner, don't invite your friends or your brothers or your relatives or your rich neighbors, lest they also invite you in return and repayment come to you. But when you give a reception, invite the poor, the crippled, the lame, the blind, and you will be blessed, since they do not have the means to repay you. For you will be repaid at the resurrection of the righteous. Can I talk about you for a second? So this is Jamie, and Jamie is a wonderful sister in Christ, spiritual daughter to me. And just within this last week or so, we had to do another service for one of her siblings. And her household and her mom and dad have gone through some very difficult times. And here's what makes this very special is Larry and Michelle have opened up their home to many disabled young people and adults. And this is what they do. It's really a ministry. And they adopted Jamie some years ago and others. And Jamie at the service for Brian was talking about how those adoption papers mean the world to these kids because, you know, sometimes they feel like they don't have a home. And Larry and Michelle have given them a home. So Jamie bravely got up to speak at her brother's memorial service. And this is, I think, the third or fourth time that I've been out to do a service, third time. And you bravely spoke. And I went up after Jamie and said these words. And she told me the other night, she was a little shocked by what I said, but I told her that I said from the front that she's taught me more about what it means to follow the Lord than a lot of people that I've come across, perhaps most people, because she models faith from her chair. And she has joy and she wants to follow Jesus. And anyway, Jamie, we just want to say we love you. But it's not just Jamie. Because there's Linda back there who models her faith. And there's Barb. And there's Lucy. And there's others. And I know you guys have physical challenges, unlike what most of us could ever even know. But you guys teach us a lot about faith. And we just wanted to honor you with that. Well, Mephibosheth had a young son whose name was Micah, 12. And all who lived in the house of Ziba were servants to Mephibosheth. So Mephibosheth lived in Jerusalem. He now left Lodabar and he now is in Jerusalem living there where the king does. For he ate at the king's table regularly. Now he was lame in both of his feet. I would be remiss also not to mention Jim, who's now gone home to be with the Lord, who was faithful to come to church through his physical struggles and many others. But here's what I want you to see. I want you to see a spiritual picture. And as it is today, we are at a communion Sunday. So we're about all to come to the Lord's table. And we're going to partake of something that we do quite regularly as Christians. We come and we take a piece of matzah and we take some grape juice and we remember a king that was willing to give himself for us. And with all that this chapter is filled with, both the drama of war and the kindness and benevolence of a king, here's what we need to remember. The king of the universe, who David foreshadows, was willing to lay down his life for you and for me. In fact, the Bible says he died while we were yet enemies. He died when we were helpless. He laid down his life for people who were mocking him and crucifying him. And he said, "Father, forgive them. They don't know what they're doing." So remember, that's the king that when you come to his table and you've come into a relationship with him, that's the king that you serve. A king full of chesed, full of loving kindness that the psalmist says is better than life. And instead of him pouring his wrath out on me and you, he took the wrath himself at the cross. And he took the nails, and it wasn't nails that held him to the cross, it was love that he has for you and for me. And so I know this section of the Bible can be kind of tough. But in the end, what we need to remember is that we have a king who is willing to lay down his life for you and for me. That's where he won the battle. And he says, "The battle belongs to me. Rest yourself in me." Man, I look at my spiritual life before coming to Christ, feeble, without strength, helpless, in many ways a dead dog. And Jesus came and got me. You know, I wasn't looking for Jesus when I first started hearing about the gospel. It seemed like Christians were looking for me. Can anybody relate to that? I started to meet Christians in different places. In fact, I was playing on a slow pitch softball team filled with Christians. And they just kept inviting me to go to church. "You got to come to church. You got to come to church. You got to come to church." See, Jesus came looking for me. And he is looking for you too. If you're a believer, you're already found. Praise God. Amen. And you stand in the victory. But if you don't know Jesus yet, may I encourage you, make sure you know him. I look around this room and I know most of you personally, at least on some level. But if there's anybody here, if you have any doubt about your salvation in Christ, make sure that you know him. Would you bow with me? Father, we thank you for the gift of salvation in Jesus Christ. You are good. Thank you that you are our champion, our warrior. But thank you that you are so benevolent and kind. And thank you through the new covenant in Jesus, we have life. And that can't be taken away because it was paid for in full at the cross by our champion who willingly laid down his life because he is the one who, it could be said, no greater love is there than this, that a man lay down his life for his friends. And you did. You laid down your life on that cross for us. We know that you despise the shame, but you did it for love and you did it for the joy of bringing many into your kingdom, including all of those who are called by your name that are here. When we come to this table, Lord, let us never forget what you went through, what you suffered, the enemies that you had to face of sin and death. And you conquered them at the cross. And if there's anyone here who's not sure they know you, I pray that they'll be sure, they'll believe in your death and resurrection and trust in the greater David, the King of Kings and Lord of Lords, for their salvation. May you touch those at your table who need a touch. May you assure them of their hope and the goodness and kindness that you've poured out to them in Jesus Christ. May you, Father, be glorified in this church and in all that we do and all that we say. As the elements come out, go around, Lord. May you be glorified. In Jesus' name I pray. Amen. There's one more I want to highlight. And this is Sheila down at the front. And Don and Sheila, we met how many years ago? 13 years ago. And let me say this. I know as much as you both can get here, If it's physically possible for you to get here, you do. And Sheila, I will tell you this, you are an inspiration to us as well. We love you. We thank you for your faith and your perseverance. I know sometimes you're even struggling with your oxygen tank and making sure that the flow is good. But you are a woman of faith. And Dawn, I know that you you faithfully show up here and do what you're supposed to do and love your wife well. And we just wanted to honor you both as well. We love you. God bless you.
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13: I was driving here and a pastor said a Bible came out, and I think it was something called like the Positive Bible, and all the positive passages are highlighted in blue. And so there's a lot of passages in that version of the Bible that are not highlighted. And he was saying in the book of Revelation, half of the verses are highlighted, and then part B of the verse is not highlighted because it's positive and then negative. Well, we can do all we want to do to read only the blue verses, right? If you're Mr. or Mrs. Positive, I give you kudos. I love positive people. But I have to tell you that the Bible gives us both sides of the equation.
14: I'm Mike Massaro. Thanks for listening to Walk in Truth, where it's our goal to equip you to reach out with God's truth to all people.

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12: You're trying to discipline yourself. You're living the best you know how. You're struggling, you're trying, but you're still falling. I want you to know, God will keep you.
13: When people hear the word judgment, it can stir up fear, confusion, or even condemnation. But for those who belong to God, judgment is not meant to make us run from Him. It should cause us to examine our hearts and draw closer to Him. David said that he feared God's judgments. Hello and welcome to Discovering the Jewish Jesus. I'm your host, Dustin Roberts, and today, Rabbi Schneider helps us understand God's coming judgment with both seriousness and also hope. So let's get started with our message. Is judgment coming? Rabbi?
12: Shalom uvracha, beloved ones. Peace and blessings to you. We are in our final message now of season two of a series that I've called Hannah's Song. We say in Hebrew, Hannah's Song. I'm going to go back and review at the very end of the broadcast today the entire content that I began with, but I want to pick up immediately now where I left off in verse number 9 of chapter 2 of the book of 1 Samuel. Hannah is praising God after God opened her womb and she gave birth to the prophet Samuel. She came to the temple, dedicated him there in the presence of Eli the priest, and after dedicating Samuel to the Lord, she burst out into this song or into this prayer. So I'm going to pick up where I left off with now in verse number 9, once again, 1 Samuel chapter 2. She's praising the Lord and she says, "He keeps the feet of his godly ones." Now I want to remind us again today that we can't just interpret this as a poetic pleasantry. Isn't that the truth? Sometimes we read the Word of God and we secretly think to ourselves, maybe without even realizing it, oh, that's nice. We think that's nice. But deep in our kishkas, deep in our gut, deep in our soul, isn't it true, beloved, that oftentimes we don't really believe it? We think that's nice. It rolls off our back like water off a duck's back. It doesn't really impact us. We don't really take a hold of it as a saving lightning bolt, the Word of God that will save us. But we just kind of receive it the same way we would reading a greeting card by some greeting card company. No, beloved, either the Word of God is filled with truth and life and has the power to save, or it's just a poetic pleasantry. I'm here to say to you today that the Word of God is living and active, and it is the power to redeem us from the darkness. So with that in mind, think about what Hannah said here. He, speaking of Hashem, speaking of God, he keeps the feet of his godly ones. Now, what can we take away from this? He keeps the feet of his godly ones. I remember as a young Jewish believer going to church for the first time at the age of 20 years old. And what I began to see was that many people had no security in their salvation. One week, supposedly, they got saved. Weeks later, they thought they lost their salvation. And it wasn't a matter of God hanging on to them. It was a matter of them hanging on to God. And in some of these churches, the pastor would preach a message, and at the end of every message, he or she would give an altar call for people to come forward to get saved. And the same people would be coming forward to get saved like every other week. And I thought, God, if it's up to me to keep myself saved, then I can never have any confidence in my relationship with you. Because I know if it's up to me, Lord, I'm not going to make it. Because I knew myself. But the Bible says, though we are faithless, he remains faithful. Even though we are faithless at times, he remains faithful. David said, though I stumble, I will not fall, for his right hand upholds me. David said, his gentleness has made me great. Beloved, I'm not giving people an excuse to sin. But I'm speaking to those of you that truly have been redeemed of the Lord. I'm speaking to those of you that God has really brought into a covenant relationship with himself. I'm speaking to you if you really have a big yes in your heart to God. You want to love him. You want to obey him. You're really trying to put him first in your life. You're trying to discipline yourself. You're living the best you know how. You're struggling. You're trying, but you're still falling. I want you to know God will keep you. You don't have to get saved again every single week. Listen to what Hannah said. He keeps the feet of his godly ones. I want you to know you can trust your God to keep you. Paul said, I am confident that he is able to keep what I've entrusted to him against that day. He's able to keep us, the scripture says, from falling. And so I want to encourage you today. If you've come from a theology that teaches that today you're saved, but you know, a week from now you lose confidence, you get discouraged and you don't know if you're saved anymore. I want you to know if deep in your heart, there's a tenderness for the Lord. Deep in your heart, you love him. You want to know him. You want to obey him. If you're truly striving to overcome sin, to master the lusts that are in the world, if you're truly striving to put him first in your life by waking up in the morning and giving him the first part of your day, not that I'm trying to make that legalism, but that if we really want to put him first, we got to begin the day with putting him first and talking to him all day long and examining the thoughts that you're having all day long and being self-aware of the words that you're speaking all day long so that they're all being brought into alignment with him. Not that you're perfect, but that you're truly trying to live under his lordship. I want you to know, beloved, you can trust him. You could trust his tenderness to keep you. And this is what Hannah is saying here. He's able to keep his godly ones from falling. Verse number 9, he keeps the feet of his godly ones. Beloved, you can trust him to keep you. And then she continues, but the wicked ones are silenced in darkness, so not by might shall a man prevail. Wicked ones are here today, they're gone tomorrow. The older we get, the more we see this. Everybody dies. Many die in the prime of life. They can't take anything with them. They might impress the world for a few years, but at the end, they're empty. They're chaff in the wind. They have nothing. They can't take anything with them when they leave this world. Jesus said to the rich man that thought he had God on top because he had made a lot of money, you fool. Don't you know that today your soul's required of you? What does it profit a man if he gains the whole world but loses his soul? So we can't be deceived by what we see in the world around us, because what's here today in the world is gone tomorrow. Riches don't last. Beauty doesn't last. Fame doesn't last. None of it lasts. It's all like chaff in the wind. The wicked one, she said, are silenced in the darkness, for not by might shall a man prevail. She continues, those who contend with the Lord will be shattered. Against them he will thunder in the heavens. The Lord will judge the ends of the earth, and he will give strength to his king. I want to comment on these words. The Lord will judge the ends of the earth. You see, this is what the church has lost a passion for. This is what the church has shrunk back from. The spiritual and biblical and actual reality that God is going to judge everybody that's ever lived. He said, it's appointed for man once to die, and then comes the judgment. Listen to what Hannah said here. He will judge the world. The Lord will judge the ends of the earth. Everybody that has ever

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6: Jesus gave the apostolic mandate to the church. You shall be my witnesses. Preach the gospel to all creation. And then the end will come. I want to encourage you and I today. Not only do we need to be serious in living our life for Jesus, but we need to become serious and courageous in proclaiming Him to our friend, neighbors, work associates, families, that He is the only way, and that God will judge the living and the dead, and that every man will have to give an account for their deeds, because God has created man in His own image with free will. Today is the day of salvation. Choose ye this day whom you will serve. The Bible says that because Yeshua humbled himself unto death, that the Lord has given him a name above all names, that the name of Jesus, Jesus, Jesus, Yeshua the Messiah, every knee will bow and every tongue confess that Yeshua HaMashiach is Lord to the glory of God the Father. He is the anointed one. He's King of kings and Lord of lords. And he's coming back again to rescue his own and to deal out retribution to those that do not know him or obey the gospel of the kingdom of heaven. So, beloved, Hannah delivers her child, the prophet Samuel. She gives God's glory. And in her song, she covers many themes as we wrap up today. She began in verse number 1. My heart exalts in the Lord. My horn is exalted in the Lord. My mouth will speak boldly against my enemies because I rejoice in your salvation. And I want to say to you and I today, we need to stir ourselves up, encourage ourselves in Hashem to praise Him like Hannah did, to thank Him, to declare Him to our own heart every day. Hannah said, I'm going to speak boldly of your name. I'm going to rejoice in you. My horn is going to exalt in you. When you get down, when you and I feel discouraged, we have to say, Father God, I love you. I want to remain faithful to you in this difficult season that I'm in right now. And so, Father, I want to tell you right now that I love you. Even in this season of discouragement that I'm walking through, even in this wilderness, I want to say to you, Father, that I love you, that I want to be faithful to you, that I want to praise you today, because, Father, at the end of the day, Christ in me is the hope of glory. Messiah in me is my life. That my life isn't determined by what's going on in my circumstances. Circumstances are always changing. Circumstances come and go. But my life is hidden with Christ in God. And so, Father, because I am in you, because you've always been faithful to me, I'm going to choose to praise you today and rejoice in you today. I'm going to choose to use your word today to be my weapon today against the spiritual forces of darkness and against my enemies. And I'm going to rejoice in your salvation. I'm going to choose to love. And I'm going to choose to overcome even as I walk through the valley of death. And then she says in verse number 2, there is no one like the Lord. There's no one holy like the Lord. What is holy? What is the word kadosh?

0: Kadosh mean? It means completely unique, completely separate. Everything else is created and passing away. But our relationship, our identity, our life source is not in those things that we see with our eyes. It's not in what is here today and gone tomorrow. Those things are just a vapor. It's in the Lord. He's holy. He's uncreated. And because we know the Lord is holy, we can remain secure and stable. Indeed, she continues, there's no one beside you, nor is there any rock like our God. And then she says, because of this reality of this knowledge, because he is so far beyond us, because his ways are past finding out, because he's beyond knowing fully, because he's God, she said, therefore, boast no more so very proudly. You know, we're so quick to make judgments about people and about situations. I would have done that, or I would have handled it this way. So much of it, it's just, I won't even say the word. It's just pride. It's vanity. We don't know. Do we know what someone's motives are? We think that our perspective is the ultimate perspective. So we sit around judging everybody, judging everything. But when we realize that God alone is God, that his ways are so far above our ways, that he's doing things on earth right now that are beyond our comprehension, that we can only evaluate things in the temporal based on what's going on now, that God has a much bigger purpose in everything that we might not be privy to. So our best response is oftentimes to keep our mouth shut when someone asks us what we think, rather than giving our opinion so quickly. We should keep our mouth shut or simply say, God knows. Only God knows. And so she comes from that place of keeping her mouth closed. She said, therefore, boast no more so very proudly. Do not let arrogance come out of your mouth. For the Lord is a God of knowledge, not you and not me. He's the God of knowledge. Let's walk, beloved, under his lordship with humility and contriteness. And with him, actions are weighed, she says. What does that mean? We can't weigh the actions of what is going on around us fully because it's with him that the actions are weighed. We're going to see at the end that God had a purpose in things that was way bigger than anything that we can perceive right now. So let's be quick to hear and slow to speak. She said in verse 4, the bows of the mighty are shattered, but the feeble gird on strength. And then she says that the world's going to be turned upside down when the kingdom of God is fully come. Those who were full hire themselves out for bread. They once were full, now they're hiring themselves out for bread. But those who were hungry ceased hunger. In other words, those that were rich and full, now they're having to beg. But those that were poor, now they're full. This is what Jesus taught, that the first will be last and the last will be first. Those that were barren will give birth, and the one that had many children languishes. Everything's going to be turned upside down. We need to be living for another reality rather than the present reality. Jesus said, build up for yourself treasures in heaven where neither moth or rust destroy, or where thieves don't come in and steal. Not on earth where it all vanishes away so quickly. She's talking here about another reality that's coming quickly. You know what? So much of my life is going to be changing. My body's going to be getting older. Everything's going to change. But God lasts forever. I'm getting close to enter into an eternal reality, to put on an immortal body, to live in a city that will never decay. So, beloved, let's live for that everlasting city, not for this world. That's what she's speaking of here. There's another reality that we need to be living for, the eternal. And then she speaks once again about how we have to interpret everything that's going on through the lens of God's lordship, not in some type of shallow, dualistic theology that some of us have picked up in the contemporary church today, where it almost sounds like God and the devil are equal in power, but somehow in the end, God's going to win. No, Hannah, under the inspiration of the Holy Spirit, had a completely different lens, a completely different view. So she said, the Lord kills and makes alive. He brings down to Sheol and raises up. The Lord makes poor and rich. He brings low. He exalts. We need to understand that God is in charge of everything, and that nothing in life can be so random that God doesn't have a purpose in it. God said he causes all things to work together for good. to those that love him and are called according to his purpose to conform us to the image of his son. So as we close today, beloved, I want to encourage you, let's live with this heavenly mindset. God is the Lord. He's reigning over your life. We should be living for a heavenly reality because eternity is breaking in. And the Lord is wanting us to bring the eternal into the now because he's coming back quickly and you and I are going to stand before him. Every soul that's ever lived will be judged. We are facing such chaos in the world around us. Beloved, the only hope left for people is the God that created the world, and you and I are his ambassadors. We are the ambassadors of the Lord Jesus Christ. You and I are Jesus the Messiah's ambassadors. We have to do something, beloved, to prepare the world for his return by preaching the gospel. When you support me and discovering the Jewish Jesus, you are literally taking part in preparing the earth's atmosphere for the coming return of the Lord Jesus. You see, Jesus said, when the gospel is preached to the ends of the earth, then he will return. People more and more are recognizing that they can't hold on to anything outside of themselves, that everything around them is unstable, that systems are falling apart, that governments are collapsing, economic systems are collapsing, people's moral code is collapsing. The only thing that's sure, beloved, is God himself, who is our rock. And I want to ask you to support me as I continue to preach the gospel of King Jesus around the world, declaring this reality and this truth. You see, beloved ones, Jesus is counting on you and he's counting on me. Were his voice peace, were his mouth. Jesus said, you shall be my witnesses. I want to ask you, would you be faithful? Would you support me? And would you support discovering the Jewish Jesus? I want you to know, beloved, your financial help makes a big difference and is effectively being used to spread the gospel.
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0: Blessings trump curses. And in the book of Numbers chapter 6, we find the ironic blessing that God commanded Moses' brother Aaron, the high priest, to speak over the children of Israel. There's power in blessing, beloved ones. So take part in receiving Father's blessing upon your life today. The Lord bless you and keep you. The Lord make his face shine on you and be gracious to you. The Lord lift you up with his countenance. And the Lord give you, beloved one, his peace. And now in Hebrew.

0: God bless you, and shalom.
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2: This is Carol Platt-Liebau for townhall.com. As America's 250th birthday approaches, it's worth taking a moment to celebrate the Declaration of Independence. Today, many Americans take for granted the idea that all people are created equal and endowed by their Creator with inalienable rights, natural rights that no government may rightfully take away. It's easy to forget just how revolutionary those ideas were when the Declaration was written. Grounded in Judeo-Christian principles, the Declaration established the United States not on shared ancestry, geography, or history, but on devotion to a common creed. Although America has not always lived up to its highest ideals, our Declaration gives voice to our finest aspirations. With it, the founders drafted the promissory note that generations of Americans have drawn on in the ongoing effort to build an ever more perfect union.
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0: 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Is this your story, too?
1: 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Good morning, friends. It's Big Wave. 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
4: As you and I find Christ, the living Christ, in the living word of the Gospels, he reveals himself to us and our faith is strengthened. 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Properly handled, they can become the beginning of a new dimension of trust in God. Just as gold is purified in the fire, our faith in Christ can be purified in the furnace of doubt.

0: Welcome to Know the Truth with Philip DeCourcy, pastor of Kindred Community Church in Anaheim Hills, California. I'm Wayne Shepherd. As finite humans, we all struggle to understand our infinite God, and that was no less true for the first disciples who struggled to understand why Jesus had to die for our sins. But today, Pastor Philip concludes an encouraging study of the disciple Thomas. 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Now here's Philip with our message, I Have My Doubts.
1: John chapter 20, and we're going to break in at verse 24. We're in a series of studies on the 12 disciples, and we're looking at them individually, and we've kind of got hung up for good reasons on Thomas, one of the disciples who struggled with his faith, with his belief in the risen Lord Jesus Christ. And I think we've found great help in just slowing down and picking our way through the text here of John 20, verse 19 to 31. We've looked at his absence, and we have looked at his agnosticism, and I'm not going to reheat that dinner. We're going to go to a third thought, his affirmation. His affirmation. John, in telling us this story, allows the text to move from doubt to faith, sorrow to joy, confusion to clarity. Now, as the text begins here, especially in verse 26, it's the second Sunday after Jesus' resurrection. His disciples were again inside, much like the week before that's described for us in verse 19. Apparently, they still lacked the confidence and the boldness they would receive at Pentecost. But there is one difference in this repeat performance of Jesus coming into the midst of his disciples, and it is the fact that Thomas now is present. John was very clear in the telling of the story that first time he was absent. The second time he was present. And now Jesus pronounces peace upon them. And as we look at his affirmation, what I mean by that is when Jesus does come this second time, and I think particularly to confront Thomas, Thomas indeed confesses that Jesus is Lord and Jesus is God. He affirms what the disciples had affirmed the week before. Then in verse 29, Jesus said to him, Thomas, because you have seen me, you have believed. Remember what we said? Thomas was an apostle. He needed to see the Lord Jesus. That was one of the marks of the apostles. And they would make a big deal about this in their writings. John will mention this in the beginning of his first letter. We saw him. We touched him. There's an authenticity to what they say. That's important for the record, and that's important for the Bible as a tool in God's hands. So Jesus is acknowledging, yet Thomas, because you saw me, you've believed. Blessed are those who have not seen and yet have believed. There's a benediction here that's pronounced by Jesus upon those during this time who didn't get to meet him. Why? Jesus presented himself to several hundred people, certainly to his disciples. In 1 Corinthians 15, Paul acknowledges at least 500 other people saw him. But there were more than several hundred Christians. Many of them even then didn't see him. And then after his ascension, anybody after that won't have seen him. Be very suspicious of people that tell you they've seen Jesus. Because the Bible says, him we love whom we have not seen. 1 Peter 1, verse 8. If you read the record of the ascension of the Lord Jesus in Acts 1, verse 9 to 11, we read that the Lord Jesus in his body was taken out of their sight. And then the angel says to the disciples, men of Galilee, why do you stand gazing up into the heavens? This same Jesus who you saw taken from you, you will see again. With a reference to the second coming when every eye will see him. But until then, no eye will see him. God's doing his work through the Holy Spirit. And so Jesus pronounces a benediction on those who believe, not having seen his physical resurrected body. Now, it's important that we don't fall into a trap here, because I think the trap would be this. Don't misread Jesus as saying, hey, Thomas, I can understand your faith. It's not that hard. You've seen me. But those who haven't seen me and believe, much, much harder. And I'm going to give them a blessing. They get a kind of silver star on their jotter, on their school book. That's not what the text is saying. Because if you present it like that, you're raising this idea of sight versus blind faith. Well, Thomas, you saw me. They're not going to see me. They're just going to have to go on blind faith. Kudos to them, so I'm going to bless them. It's a misreading of the text. Because here's what we read in verse 30 to 31. And truly Jesus did many other signs in the presence of his disciples, which were not written in this book. But these are written that you may believe that Jesus is the Christ, the Son of God, and believing you may have life in his name. Those who are living on this side of the ascension of the Lord Jesus, our faith is not a blind faith. It's not a faith for faith's sake. Our faith is in the historical record that we find in the Gospels, which is God's word concerning the Lord Jesus. Now, of course, it is absent a physical manifestation, but it is no less real. It is no less true. The Gospels are historically accurate, and they are attested and written by the apostles who saw him. So while we don't have the eyewitness record of seeing Jesus ourselves, we do have the writings of those who saw him. And we believe in Jesus today because of the written record of John and the story of a man who for a time didn't believe in Jesus, who saw him and then was brought to faith. Jesus is blessing those whose confidence is rooted in the verifiable testimony of God's word. Our faith has justifiable support. Our faith isn't a blind faith. We have documents that can be historically verified, documents that have the stamp of God's inspiration upon them, documents that are living and powerful and change our lives when we believe in them. Look, I've never seen George Washington. Have you? He's our first president, but I don't doubt that he existed. I've read books about him. I've read his own words in historical books. I've read people's eyewitness accounts, soldiers that fought with him in the War of Independence. We've got portraits of him hanging in some of our museums and civic centers. We've got monuments built to him in Washington and other centers of this country. We don't doubt he existed, although we haven't seen him, because there's history. There's eyewitness reports. Is it any less true for the Christian? We've got an eyewitness report. It's verifiable. It has stood the test of time. Jesus' footprints are all over history. Jesus' fingerprints are all over you and me. So there you have it, the affirmation. For a few minutes, let me draw together and tie together some lines of thought that have come to me as I've kind of wrestled with this text now for several Sundays, because I doubt those who say they have no doubts. I think we'll all struggle with that to varying degrees at particular seasons. When we're young in the faith and we need to be grounded, when we've gone through some hardship and the enemy accuses us and rattles our confidence in God, it's sure to happen. It's going to happen. So as I kind of tie this together, there was four things that suggested themselves to me concerning how you and I might find rest, relief, resolve, and resolution when dealing with doubt. We're going through them quickly. Number one, be honest about your doubts, all right? Feel free to go public about your doubts. Now, I would qualify that. You know, go to someone you trust. Go to a biblical counselor. Seek out a shepherd or a pastor that can handle the word of God. But find someone mature, someone who will love you, someone who will have mercy for those that are doubting. Jude 22, someone who will comfort those who are feeble or faint-hearted and share with them your struggles. Your questions about God may be intellectual, or your questions about God might be emotional. Why would God allow that? If he's loving, why would God permit that in my life? It doesn't make sense. Whatever that situation is. But the point is simply this. Thomas certainly didn't pretend. He didn't hide. Verse 25, unless I see his hands, the print of the nails, put my finger into the print of the nails, put my hand inside. You're not going to get me on board with this one, guys. I'm not going to believe. Some honesty there, isn't it? But look, I've said it before. I'm going to say it again. Doubt is the rite of passage to a strong and abiding faith in God. We will struggle, but we never want doubt to become unbelief. And we need to manage our doubts, and we need to strengthen our faith so that they kind of recede into the background, as Alistair McGrath talked about, not come back with a vengeance. But God's saints have struggled. Read the Psalms, John the Baptist, Thomas. Doubts are the ants in the pants of faith. Listen to these words by Michael Whitmer, speaking to those he describes as stuck in the wilderness between the Egypt of unbelief and the promised land of faith, knowing too much to go back and doubting too much to go on. He says this, doubt is a regular part of our experience. Because we are finite, we won't ever know everything about anything. And because we're fallen, we're liable to mess up even what we should know about our faith. It may just mean you're honest, faithful, and normal. But those two ideas, we're finite and we're fallen.

There seems to be implied in verses 9 and 10 of chapter 20 that along with the other disciples, he heard the testimony of Peter and some of the women that the tomb was empty. And we read in verse 9, for as of yet they did not know the scripture that he must rise again from the dead. Then the disciples, plural, I'd assume Thomas is included in that, went away again to their own homes. And so I'm really awestruck by the fact that this guy doesn't doubt his doubts, he doubts his faith. And I think I want to learn from that. Why are we so quick to question our faith? We need to be quick to doubt our doubts. We need to be quick to be skeptical about the nonsense the world comes up with to displace and discredit the resurrection of the Lord Jesus. Bear with me for a couple of minutes. Here's a popular thesis that explains away the myth of the resurrection. It's called the Passover plot. And it's really a regurgitating of an ancient theory called the swoon theory. You ever heard of the swoon theory? They'll say, hey, you Christians are, you know, mistaken. See, there's the Christ of history, the man, the teacher. And then there's the Christ of the church, the Christ of faith. You'll hear this on CNN and all the secular outlets that try to disprove Christianity as a supernatural religion. And they'll say, no, and then there's the Christ of Christianity, the Christ of faith, the Christ who's encased in myths and legends. And we're going to explode the myth. Jesus didn't die on the cross. He fell unconscious, and his heart rate must have got so low that they couldn't detect it, assumed he was dead. He's pronounced dead. He's carted off. He's wrapped up in bandages and spices. He's put in the grave, and after a day or two, some of those spices had some medicinal benefit and were part of his healing, and then the stone grave was so cold that he kind of wakes up in a moment. It's so cold and damp. His body is shocked back into life, like hitting cold water in the ocean. All right? You Christians are nuts. We're very rational. Okay, this is our theory. Really? You think that's rational? Let's just think about that for a moment. What are you going to do with the soldiers who were professional, war, weary, hard bitten? They actually looked at him on the cross and pronounced he was dead, and they stopped themselves from breaking his legs, which would be the kind of final blow if someone was still alive. What about crucifixion? You know how many people have survived crucifixion? Yeah. It's cruel. It's torturous. And it ends in death, slowly but surely. And then Joseph of Arimathea carts the Lord Jesus off. Women and disciples take care of his body. He's bandaged and wrapped up. There's probably 100 pounds of spice around his body. He's there in the tomb. Oh, and he swoons and comes back to life, and he gets himself out of those bandages from head to toe. 100 pounds of spice. And then he folds it up all neatly and puts it at the head of the place where he lay. Oh, and by the way, then he rolls the stone back, which had been sealed, and outside it were some of the stormtroopers of the Roman legions who had to guard that on penalty of death. And he slipped by them, and he went and got himself some clothes, and he played ghost for a couple of days. Are you believing it yet? But these are the people that mock the Christian faith. These are the people that want us to doubt our faith. And yet, I like what R. Kent Hughes says, the difficulties of belief may be great for some, but the absurdities of unbelief are even greater. My point, doubt your doubts, not your faith. Be honest about them. Number three, and we need to stay connected to God's people. We kind of covered that, didn't we, when we looked at his absence? Thomas was not there among them. That was the first day of the week. Jesus said he would rise on the third day. Thomas should have been there. He should have been there expecting the presence of the risen Christ among his people. Jesus had promised it. He wasn't there. And in his isolation, his doubts grew. And is it not significant? The implication seems to be that Jesus didn't appear to his disciples for another week. And you're going to read in the book of Acts that the church met on the first day of the week. They met on Sunday. They met on the day that Jesus rose physically from the grave. That's the day the church meets. And the church meets with the living presence of Christ among them through the Spirit. And they hear the living word, which changes their lives. And we're told not to forsake that assembling of ourselves together on that day.

0: And I would just suggest to you, God has designed the Christian life to be a team sport, a family affair, a joint venture, and a community experience. Don't miss the time that the people of God gather. Come with your burdens, your brokenness, share it in a safe environment where mercy will be shown to those that are doubting, where comfort will be given to the faint-hearted, where the love of Christ and the compassion of Christ can be found. That will help with your questions. That will help with your doubts. Last point, we need to place our confidence in and derive our faith from the written testimony of God's Word. That's where this story ends. See, it's not without purpose that John then, after the story of Thomas, where the emphasis is put on seeing him. Well, that's good for you, Thomas. But Jesus is going to ascend. The Holy Spirit's going to come. So, verse 30. Truly, Jesus did many other signs in the presence of his disciples, which are not written in this book. But these are written that you may believe that Jesus is the Christ, the Son of God, and believing you might have life in his name. John's saying, hey, we see Christ in the Gospels as sure as he was standing among us. And we need to believe that. Doesn't Paul say it fosters faith? That's why John tells us you need to believe what's written. And in believing it, you'll find life. In Jeremiah 23, verse 29, the Word of God is described as a hammer. And my friend, the Word of God is a hammer that breaks our doubts to pieces as we read it and the Spirit of God brings it to us. Because faith comes by God's Word, sitting under it, not standing over it, submitting to it, obeying it. And as you and I find Christ, the living Christ, in the living Word of the Gospels, he reveals himself to us and our faith is strengthened. Look, doubts are not the end of faith. Properly handled, because we'll all have to deal with them, they can become the beginning of a new dimension of trust in God. Just as gold is purified in the fire, our faith in Christ can be purified in the furnace of doubt. Job said in Job 23, verse 10, in the midst of his own doubts, as his life imploded, he lost his family, lost his wealth, he lost his health. He says this, he knows the way I take, and when I am come forth, I shall be as gold. I'm going to come out of this better. I'm going to come out of this bigger. I'm going to come out of this stronger. My faith is going to be refined like gold in the fire. Let's pray. Lord, we thank you for our time in the Word. We thank you for this call in looking at Thomas for a final time, that we can be honest about our doubts. We don't need to see ourselves as some kind of spiritual leper that belongs in a colony all by ourselves, but the accusing nature of Satan, the world in which we live, the mystery of your providence, the weakness of our own depraved hearts, all of those things, one of them or all of them are sure to bring us to points of weakness and lack of confidence in you. Help us to be honest about that. We thank you, Jesus, we'll meet that with compassion. We pray the church will minister to such with that same compassion. Lord, help us to doubt our doubts more than our faith. We thank you for the sure word of prophecy we have in the Word of God. We thank you that our faith is not for faith's sake. We have an historical record. We have the miracles of Jesus. We have the empty tomb. We have the first day of the week in which the church worshiped. We have changed lives. We have the Christ of history. We have the promise of the second coming. And we see all the signs about it are being fulfilled all around us. Help us to doubt our doubts, not our faith. Help us to lean on each other and help us to find and ground our confidence in the written word of the living God. For Jesus' sake, amen.
1: It's so true. Faith comes from staying grounded in the Word of God. 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

still feels like they're struggling to keep up, this booklet might be just what they need. 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I'm Wayne Shepherd. Join us again tomorrow when Philip DeCourcy shows us how to love Jesus like the Apostle John with pure devotion. Hear his story Wednesday on Know the Truth. Today's program was produced and sponsored by Know the Truth Incorporated. Jesus said, "You shall know the truth, and the truth shall make you free."

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2: Stocks opened lower today, down over 1% with declines ahead of advances by about 2-1, led by another tech wreck with a split personality as the AI still calls the tune. Either way, big tech's lower on growing concern over their expense of pricing in AI's build-out, and the builders, developers, and software on the other end are feasting on that expense. Oracle has cut 21,000 jobs in a year over AI adaption. SpaceX down 4.5, down 75 points, 33% from the blast-off peak last Tuesday. Memory chips still in short supply. Micron up 91 yesterday, down 130 today. Bill Holland on Wall Street for K-Praise.
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10: What is God like? Well, to answer that question, we have Jesus himself. Who's a better expert on God the Father than God the Son? So Jesus presents God as a father who has two sons. One of the sons goes astray, drags a family name to the gutter, consorts with hookers, drunkenness, everything you could do wrong, this kid did wrong. And one day he came to his senses and said, I will return and go to my father and say, Father, I'm no longer worthy to be called your son. Just give me a job. I'll do whatever you need done because I'm starving to death out here. And Jesus, telling this story, says, while that son was a great way off returning home, the father saw him and ran toward him with compassion and threw his arms around him and hugged him and kissed him and said, rejoice with me, this my son who is dead is alive again. And then he said, let's have a barbecue. I love this picture because it shows us what God really is like. His love for us is unchanging, it's consistent, and it's inexhaustible. And if you're ever tempted to doubt the love of God, take a long look at the cross. For God so loved the world, he gave his only begotten Son. Whoever believes in him should not perish, but have everlasting life. If you've never asked Jesus Christ to come into your life, why don't you do that right now?
9: 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Just click on Know God. Already know God? Invite others to learn more about what it means to follow Jesus. Answers to questions about the Christian faith, online courses for Christian growth, and video messages from Pastor Greg Laurie can be found at harvest.org.
11: 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I'm Jonathan McKee, author of Parenting Generation Screen, with Plugged In by Focus on the Family.
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10: God created you on purpose and for a purpose. There is a purpose for your life.
14: When we connect with God's purpose, we'll find God-given fulfillment. But today, Pastor Greg Laurie points out that so many are disconnected.
10: 58% of young adults report experiencing little or no purpose or meaning in their lives. Is that a description of you? Here's what you need to know. God has a plan and a purpose just for you. This is

0: says, choose this day who you're going to serve. God even says, I'm not going to make you do this. There's no have to here. And the thing that, especially in those middle years, guys, you want to be around when they fail. So mm-hmm. we didn't want perfect children those age, because we had the suspicion that if they were perfect with us, then we couldn't be around to monitor things and guide things. In college, is going to be a nightmare.
1: Correct.
0: We always felt a little insecure around some parents that their kids are just kicking it and just, how can I please my parents during the junior high years and the high school years? And we were thinking, gosh, we're not that. And then we found out these nightmares happen in college because now they learned how to choose. So freedom is a good thing. So first step is the love. The second thing, here's the rule, that's the boundary. The third is the freedom to fail and to disobey. And the fourth is reality consequences. Mm. Here's what happens.
1: Yeah.
0: And I've set up appropriate reality consequences, which is giving them something they don't want, like chores, taking away something they do want, like a phone, and there's the whole four words. And that's kind of what the book is about.
1: Yeah.
2: You know, in terms of responsibility, Dr. Towson, there is a moment most of us parents face where our child says, I can't do it. And there's something in what you just said that is making me wonder, how do we handle those moments? Because we aspire to actually, you can do that because we think you can. There's some coaching involved in there. There's some natural consequences, some failure. But how do we help our child understand the difference between, I just don't want to do that, or I don't think I can, and my parents really want me to?
0: Yeah, John, that's just a real normal problem. In the book, we call it the law of responsibility. How do you bear your own load, like Galatians 6 says? And a lot of children will think, I can't do it because it's uncomfortable. Now, some things they can't do. That's why it's important to have age-appropriate responsibilities. In the book, we've got a table on that, so you can know what's different between a 4-year-old and a 13-year-old, because there's some things they cannot do. But you start with what I call OJT, on-the-job training. Walk them through it. Here's how you feed the dog. Here's how you do your homework and stay with it for 45 minutes without a break. Here's how you learn how to cook. So you walk through them as you would with a job. So then they go, I'm getting that capacity because mom and dad are training me. And then there's a learning curve. And they don't walk the dog right, or they only sit still for 10 minutes or whatever. And the learning curve makes mistakes, and you're just compassionate about that, but you stick with it. Next, you empathize with the complaining. Let them complain about it as long as they're doing it. Don't trigger. So many parents who don't like the attitude, and you either criticize them and shame them, or you cave in and say, well, you're upset. But don't do either one of those. Just empathize. I know it's tough. Get back to work. And then you praise the success. That's how kids learn competency in life, for a skill or a marriage or faith.
1: Yeah. Let's hear one more question before we end today. And I want us to come back tomorrow, if you're willing, and we'll keep this rolling because it's so good for parents to really understand boundaries. Let's listen to this question.
3: My question relates to my 14-month-old. I'm a first-time mother to a beautiful little girl, and I'm finding myself saying the word no to her a lot more than I ever thought I would. And she now says no back to me, and it feels like a little bit of a game. And I'm just wondering, how can I implement boundaries? How can I deter her from doing things that are unsafe? How can I get her to stop doing things I don't want her to do without the use of the word no, especially during a season where communication is limited right now with the skills that she has. So any feedback would be much appreciated. Thank you again. Bye.
1: This is the ultimate question for parents, how we get into this no debate. It's like a tennis match where the ball is the word no, and it's going back and forth over the net.
0: It really is. Well, let me pose another way to look at this. So why toddlerhood to avoid no? Might as well stop it in early childhood or late childhood or early adolescence or late. Maybe saying no is a bad thing all the way through life. Well, there's going to be a nightmare. And so let's don't just think about the toddlerhood. If you don't like the word no, there's a problem, because it's a great word. What does Matthew 5 say? Let your yes be yes, or your no be no. It helps us. It gives us structure. So what we found out is the only group that shouldn't really have a lot of no is, like we talked about earlier, the infant. They really can't metabolize or digest that. But a toddler on, they need it and they learn it. And I'm so happy with this caller, because her child is responding with her own no, meaning I'm developing an identity. I'm going to protect myself. I might have a good relationship and not let anybody, gaslight me. So when the toddler says, does what you don't like, and you say no, and it's a firm no, and it's a nice no, but it's not a mean no, then they begin to protest, set the consequence, make it a reasonable consequence. And after it's become like normalized, that this is the way my family is, this is the way mom and dad are, they calm down. It's like the rails of the crib for a baby. Structure brings security. A kid without a no in their lives is more insecure.
1: Yeah. Mm.
0: And if you look at the long-term research on parenting, it's really, really interesting. There are two factors. Of all these studies about what makes a nice person by age 21, from 0 to 21, two factors. One is appropriate warmth, real warmth, listening, getting down to their level, you know, caring. And the second is appropriate structure and strictness. That's the two that matter.
1: Really interesting. And unfortunately, as parents, we tend to see those as very different things. And like most of life, we lean into one and not the other. And when you do that in an imbalanced way, you end up with problems either way.
0: And you end up with a split parent problem. Hmm. The Disney parent and the uber strict parent. And then the child learns, here's where I have fun, I can do what I want, and here's the one that I'm kind of afraid of and resentful. Parents need to be integrated in what the Bible calls grace and truth.
1: That's good. John, right at the end here, I want to cover one thing that seems to be kind of a phenom amongst younger parents right now, this idea of avoiding the word no, that it's not a healthy thing. And I think they refer to it as gentle parenting. Speak to that issue. It's kind of touching on this idea of being out of balance in one direction. And I, you know, some of the best advice I ever got from a friend, he said, try to say yes in your parenting more than no. But that came to activity. You know, when your son asks you or your daughter, do you want to play catch? Try to say yes. Don't say no, I'm busy. And that's how he was applying it. And I think that's a distinction too. Say yes when it comes to things your child wants to do after work or whatever it might be, rather than saying, I'm really tired, I'm busy, whatever. Then there's this, don't say no in order to be gentle on the child. Speak to that.
0: Well, I think that the gentle parenting thought pattern, there's some strengths in it. One is they tend to be more emotionally attuned to how the child is feeling. That's very important. The attunement is a big deal. Also, I think it's good to sometimes explain the why. Instead of just, I'm the mommy all the time, you know, because I'm the parent. Well, sometimes you have to do that. But sometimes it's helpful to say because, you know, it might hurt somebody's feelings because we want you to be a success. And the fact that it's kind of anti-harshness, well, harshness can really damage a child. But here's the weaknesses, I think. No matter how warm we are and how attuned emotion we are, it can become permissiveness. And then the child doesn't learn structure and responsibility. Also, there's an over-validating, they call it sometimes, of always overpraising everything. And that can dysregulate the neurology of a child's brain because they know that they're not that great and they begin to feel like they're a sham. So you're telling me I'm going to be the next president. Well, maybe I am, but right now I can't even make it through my classes. So they feel this disconnect. The overpraising can be a problem. And also the collaborative conversation instead of no, like, well, let's work this out together. Well, what that does is the child begins to think, I'm in charge here too, right? I'm just like these guys are. These
1: I got a vote.
0: I got a big vote. And instead of, I'm going to be in a world where there are authority figures and there's a God who owns everything and there's bosses and all this sort of thing, it becomes more confusing for them and sometimes creates a sense of entitlement and the inability, this is the big one, the inability to tolerate life's limits.
1: Yeah, that's big and it seems epidemic right now. So, John, like I said, this is great. Let's go another day and cover some more of the content in the book. And what a great book it is. Dr. John Townsend with his co-author, Henry Cloud, Boundaries with Kids, How Healthy Choices Grow Healthy Children. 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And just know that, you know, you're supporting something that we are having an impact, John. Mm-hmm. I think last year alone, we were able to help 470,000 families prepare for that parenting journey. That's a good thing. And we're really, you know, I'm grateful that Focus is having that kind of impact.
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1: And Dr. Townsend, you're involved with raising up the next generation of strong Christian counselors through your efforts at Concordia. Tell us more about that.
0: Well, it's the Townsend Institute for Leadership and Counseling at Concordia University in Irvine, California. It's for people that want an opportunity to enhance their career, get a new career, move up the ladder. We're a fully accredited remote graduate degree school. We got three programs. You can get a master's or a certificate in counseling, or an organizational leadership, or an executive coaching and consulting. And we have now a PhD in counseling. And actually, Forbes magazine made us the number one remote PhD in counseling. So we're real happy about that. Yeah, we have hundreds of students. They're getting great jobs. We're at the bottom third of expensive schools like ours. And we have these great guest experts, people like Henry Cloud, Patrick Lencioni. There's a person named Jim Daly who speaks with our students, who's very well.
1: It's always fun to talk to the students.
0: So, yeah, we're at the townsendinstitute.com.
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4: 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See, boy, girl, boy, girl. My Parker the Pug, wish you a very, very happy day today. 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
10: And what God is saying in this text is, if God can use a pagan king in such a miraculous way to judge the ungodly and to save God's people, imagine what he can do with a divine king yet to come in the future. The judgment will be all the greater, and the salvation will be all the greater, as much greater as Christ is than Alexander.
11: Welcome to Grace to You with John MacArthur here on K-Praise 1210 AM. 300 years before Christ, Alexander the Great became king of Macedonia. The remarkable thing, he was only 20 years old. Yet the most significant aspect of his reign was not his age, it was his military success. He conquered vast regions spanning the Middle East and Egypt. But there's something even more astounding about Alexander's reign that is not so well known. His military success actually proves that Jesus is coming back.
12: You'll see the connection between this ancient conqueror and the second coming of Christ as John MacArthur continues his study here on Grace to You, called The Return and Reign of Jesus Christ. And now, here's John.
13: Take your Bible, if you will, and look with me at the book of Zechariah. Zechariah chapter 9. A great, great prophetic word comes to us in this chapter. Now, Zechariah in the 9th chapter writes about the overthrow of world power and the establishment of Jesus Christ as the king. In fact, from chapter 9 through 14, which is the end of the book, from 9 to 14, that whole section is prophecy related to what I call the downfall of the nations and the salvation of Israel. The whole end of the book, the downfall of the nations and the salvation of Israel. Now you'll notice at the end of verse 1, it says, when the eyes of man, as of all the tribes of Israel, shall be toward the Lord. Now he says, this judgment is going to come, and when it comes, the eyes of mankind in Hebrew, in other words, humankind, people, the eyes of people, the eyes of mankind, this is a collective thing, as well as the eyes of the tribes of Israel shall be toward the Lord. And you say, well, what does that mean? Just this, that when Alexander began to sweep to the east, the whole world in fear began to fix their gaze on him. The Gentile countries, Syria, Phoenicia, the great sailors of the world, the merchants of the world, Philistia, the great army, those nations began to look at Alexander with fear and trembling, and even Egypt and Pharaoh was shaking in his boots, and the tribes of Israel were looking. You say, but John, it says here, they were looking toward the Lord, and that's the whole point here. The point is that in looking at Alexander, they were seeing the instrument of God, you see. They were seeing the Lord coming in judgment through this man. God throughout history has used ungodly men to act in judgment. And he uses Alexander the Great. Alexander the Great, before you want to give him all the credit, was a tool of God to accomplish God's judgment against pagan nations. After he's done with Syria, it says at the end of verse 2, he comes to Tyre and Sidon. Tyre and Sidon, though it be very wise. Now, Tyre and Sidon, Sidon incidentally was a small city, its only significance being in its proximity and attachment to Tyre, which was the great city. And Tyre and Sidon were the capital cities of the country of Phoenicia. Phoenicia was the land of the great maritime accomplishments. Great ships and shipbuilding and merchantry went on in Phoenicia. This was a great empire. Tyre was the main city, and Sidon was seen only as it accommodated itself to Tyre. But even though it was exceedingly wise, and even though verse 3 says, Tyre did build herself a stronghold and heaped up silver like the dust and fine gold like the mire of the streets, behold, the Lord will cast her out, and he will smite her power in the sea, and she shall be devoured with fire. Now you see, this is a marvelous and amazing, incredible statement. And we'll see how it comes to pass in a minute. But even though Tyre and Sidon were first of all very wise, they had all worldly wisdom, they really felt themselves invincible, incidentally. They felt nobody could conquer them. You see, years before Alexander ever got there, they had been conquered. And when they were conquered by the Babylonians, they proceeded to move their city from the mainland to an island a half mile offshore. And they had set up housekeeping on that island, and it was a very small island, and it was a fortress. It was literally a rock. And then in addition to that, they built a wall around the entire island 150 feet high. 150 feet high. That was the wall around Tyre, to say nothing of the fact that it was a half mile offshore. And nothing to the fact that the Phoenicians were the greatest sailors with the greatest navies in the world to defend it. They felt they were invincible. But they were evil. It was a vile, evil city. To show that to you, look at Ezekiel 28. And I want to show you how bad this place was. Ezekiel 28, verse 1. The word of the Lord came again unto me, saying, Son of man, say to the prince of Tyre, thus saith the Lord God, because thine heart is lifted up, and thou hast said, I am a god. I sit in the seat of God, in the midst of the seas.
10: Yet thou art a man and not God, though thou set thine heart as the heart of God. Listen, the human prince really had an ego problem, didn't he? I am a God, he says. I am invincible. I sit in the seat of God, in the midst of the sea. Nobody can do anything with me. And he attacks this proud king. But I want you to notice something in verse 11. All of a sudden, there's a dramatic change. And the Spirit of God goes behind the human prince to the real power. Moreover, the word of the Lord came to me, saying, Son of man, take up a lamentation upon the king of Tyre, and say to him, Thus saith the Lord God, Thou sealest up the sum full of wisdom and perfect in beauty. Thou hast been in Eden, the garden of God. Who was the most beautiful angel, the one that appeared in Eden? Satan. Every precious stone was thy covering, and he lists them. Verse 14, Thou art the anointed cherub that covereth, and I have set thee so. Thou wast on the holy mountain of God. Thou wast walked up and down in the midst of the stones of fire. He was in heaven. Thou wast perfect in thy ways from the day thou wast created till iniquity was found in thee. You see, this is Satan. Verse 4, Behold, the Lord will cast her out, and he will smite her power in the sea, and she shall be devoured with fire. Want to know something? Every single detail in that verse was accomplished by Alexander the Great. He came there, and he got very upset. He sent a boat out and said, I want supplies from you. And they said, forget it, Alexander. Who are you? So he took all the rubble that was left from the city, the ancient city, threw it in the sea, and he built a causeway. 1/2 mile, he built a causeway. That's how serious he was about this. He got real irritated. He did it in 7 months. And he marched his army out there and defeated the city. He also got all of the surrounding nations, which he had conquered, to get all of their navies together and use them to help in the effort. You see what God is saying here? He's saying, look, people, I'm going to judge the nations in the end. I'm going to come in judgment with my Messiah. And just to show you that I can do it with the Messiah, look what I could do with a pagan. I could knock off the most fortified, impregnable, invincible city in the world. Now, when my Messiah comes, there will be no escaping. You see the point? And so when this came to pass with Alexander the Great, it was like a great big signpost saying, you're on the right track. God will keep his promise. He kept it here in part one of the prophecy. You can be sure for part two. Now, he's done with Syria. Wipe them out. He's done with Phoenicia, wipe them out. Moving south, the next place he comes is to Philistia. Verse 5. Ashkelon shall see it and fear. Gaza shall see it and be very sorrowful. Ekron, for her expectation shall be ashamed, and the king shall perish from Gaza, and Ashkelon shall not be inhabited. And a bastard shall dwell in Ashdod, and I will cut off the pride of the Philistines. Now stop there for a second. By now, the Philistines are shaking in their proverbial sandals. They have watched Alexander wipe out the Medo-Persian power in the Battle of Issus. They have seen him sweep with lightning swiftness to the east. They have seen him do in Syria, and in 7 months wipe out an impregnable fortress and take for all intents and purposes the whole nation of Phoenicia. And now they see him coming south, and they panic, and they have right to panic, because he comes right to Philistia and accomplishes the same thing. He conquered them. In fact, it's most interesting that history records something of Alexander's defeat of Gaza in detail. It says in this verse, the king shall perish from Gaza. And do you know that in the annals of Alexander, which we have, that is exactly what happened? You see, all the other cities kind of went down easy. They didn't want to get too involved in fighting Alexander. They did the best they could for a little while. They gave up. But Gaza tried to resist, and it took him 5 months to get to Gaza. And by the end of the 5 months, he was very angry. And sort of to show his anger, he gave them no semi-independence, which he did for nations that knuckled under. And he took their king, took great spikes, and drilled holes through the feet of the king, wrapped thongs through the holes, and dragged him through the streets of the city till he was dead. The annals of Alexander even give his name. His name is Betis, B-E-T-I-S, or B-A-T-I-S. Either one. We see it in both ways. Exactly what
14: verse 5 said, hundreds of years before Alexander was ever born. You understand the meaning of that? And it says in verse 6, and a bastard, a mamzer in Hebrew, a foreigner, a mongrel people, shall dwell in Ashdod. In other words, the Philistines would lose their country to some kind of scavengers, some mongrel people. Why? Because they were proud, and God broke their pride with Alexander. They've never been anything since. Their name doesn't even exist. But you know something? There's a little bit of grace in verse 7. Because even in the terrible destruction of the Philistines, there was something good. Verse 7 says, and the purging that occurs of the Philistines will cause this. I'll take away his blood out of his mouth and his abominations from between his teeth. But he that remaineth, even he shall be for our God. He shall be like a governor in Judah and Ekron like a Jebusite. And I want you to get the idea here. The Philistine nation in verse 7 is pictured like a man. Okay? Like a man. Now this man has blood in his mouth and abominations between his teeth. You say, what's that? Philistines in their pagan worship used to make blasphemous sacrifices. And they would drink the blood and eat the sacrificial meat. You know, like in 1 Corinthians 8, meat offered to idols and drinking blood. Acts 15 talks about the pagans did that. And so they were doing that, literally drinking blood and eating abominating sacrifices. And he says here that this purging by God, this use of Alexander to wipe out their country will cause them to spit out their idolatry, to take the blood out of their mouths and the abominations from between their teeth. And he that remains, those who remain after this, shall be for our God. You know what it had? It had an actually a redeeming effect on a remnant of the Philistines. So that at the time of Alexander, some of the Philistines turned to God. So judgment is coming, says Zechariah, and it's going to come in a marvelous way. It's going to come sweeping to the east through Syria, Phoenicia, Philistia, and south to Israel. And nobody in history can fulfill that except Alexander the Great, and he did. It's one of the greatest signposts of prophecy in the Bible. You say, well, I got a little hunch in my mind that I know who's next in line. See, if you go right south, Phoenicia, Philistia, next stop, Jerusalem. You're right. You're right. And I will encamp about mine house because of the army, because of him that passeth by, and because of him that returneth. And no oppressor shall pass through them any more. For now I have seen with mine eyes. This is God talking. Now let me take you to the first part of the verse. The first part of the verse is amazing in that it precisely describes the exact advance against Palestine. If you want to check it, volume 11 of Josephus, section 8-3. Jewish historian. Watch this. Notice it says, God will encamp about mine house. What would that be? Where was God's dwelling place? Jerusalem. And God would encamp, and the army would pass by, and then it would do what? Return. Most interesting. Alexander, and you notice this, that they would never conquer Jerusalem. God would encamp it and protect it. Says nothing about a conquering of Jerusalem. Mine house, God will encamp. Here's what happened. Alexander sent word to the Jewish high priest at that time, whose name was Jaddua, J-A-D-D-U-A, and he said, you must pay tribute to me. Well, Jaddua was caught between a rock and a hard place because he had his allegiance to Persia, because Persia had ruling the world at that time, and it was just in the middle of the conquering there, and so he refused to do that. Well, Alexander went in a rage, and he said, I'm coming, and I'm going to destroy Jerusalem to its foundations as soon as I'm finished with the rest of these cities on the way. So after taking Gaza and dragging King Betus clear through town, wiping out that, he planned to go to Jerusalem. And the high priest called all the people of Israel together, according to Josephus, and he demanded that they all sacrifice to God and fall on their knees and pray for deliverance. And one night, God gave the high priest a dream.
10: And he told him in the dream to go out and meet Alexander on the road and welcome him to the city, which would have been a little strange. So he did. So Alexander and his army were marching along to the city, and the high priest went out to meet him, and he led a procession. The high priest put on his purple robes and his scarlet robes and his mitre with its gold and the inscription, the name of God engraved. He had all the attendant priests, and you know, there were priests and priests and priests and priests and priests all over the place in Israel. So many priests that you could only serve, if you're lucky, once a year because you had to wait your turn. So many of them. They were all there, marching in white. And when he saw this, he was literally bowled over by it, and he saluted with respect to God, and he bent down and bowed, and he said that he had recently had a dream while he was in Macedonia, and in that dream he had seen this very priest and this procession. And as a result, he said, I'll treat Jerusalem with kindness. He passed by to Egypt. He returned right back by again and never touched a hair of a head of anybody in Jerusalem. Isn't that what it says in verse 8? What happened? I'll encamp about my house because of the army, because of him that passeth by, and because of him that returneth, and no oppressor shall pass through them anymore. For now I have seen with mine eyes. Isn't it interesting? Alexander, watch this one, judged the nations, but he also was used to save the city of Jerusalem. And what God is saying in this text is, if God can use a pagan king in such a miraculous way to judge the ungodly and to save God's people, imagine what he can do with a divine king yet to come in the future. The judgment will be all the greater, as much greater as Christ is than Alexander, and the salvation will be all the greater, as much greater as Christ is than Alexander. It was really the Lord. The I will here refers to the Lord. Now, in the middle of verse 8, and I have to note this, we bridge the centuries. We literally bridge the centuries. Because when it says, and no oppressor shall pass through them anymore, that can only refer to the second coming. And there is the transition in the chapter. All of a sudden, the Holy Spirit takes us in a huge leap from Alexander to Jesus Christ. And when Jesus comes and destroys the nations and saves his people, then no oppressor will ever pass through them anymore, for God has seen with his eyes. In other words, the sight of God toward Israel, that all of the affliction has been enough. And God says, I've seen all I'm going to see. It's all over. It's all peace from here on out. It's all the Messiah, the Prince of Peace, the kingdom, the glory from here on. And so we see the human conqueror. And he's just a signpost to keep our eyes on the fact that if that part of the prophecy was fulfilled, believe me, the second part will be also. Jesus will come, and he will judge the nations in a judgment infinitely beyond anything Alexander ever dreamed, with a might and a power beyond the conception of man, so that the whole earth will literally fall in judgment. And Alexander is a signpost of salvation as we see him save and spare the people of Israel. So shall we see in the day that Jesus comes that he'll spare his people, Israel. And the Bible says he'll redeem Israel and give them their kingdom.
12: You're listening to Grace to You, the Bible teaching ministry of John MacArthur. John's current series is titled The Return and Reign of Jesus Christ. Now, when you're interpreting prophetic books like Zechariah, perhaps the most important question you can ask is this one. How do I know whether a certain passage should be interpreted literally or not? John considered that question with me a while back. I think you'll find his comments helpful. Let's hear them now.
15: The simple answer is that everything in the Bible has a literal interpretation. That is, everything is precise in terms of actual history, actual divine truth. Nothing is ultimately symbolic.
12: Not allegorical.
15: Or allegorical.
12: But you'd allow for normal figures of speech.
15: Well, within any literal interpretation, of course, you have figures of speech. You know, when God is spoken of as holding us in his everlasting arms, it doesn't mean he has arms, or covering us with his wings, it doesn't mean he's a bird. You have figures of speech, you have parables, you have analogies.
12: So is that what people mean when they say you should interpret the Bible literally but not woodenly literal?
15: Yeah, I think the way you would interpret any normal conversation, if I say, you know, that building is as high as the sky, well, we know what you mean.
12: Right.
15: So, there are normal figures of speech used, but the intent of Scripture is that its accurate interpretation is literal in the sense that it is revealing truth.
12: Yeah, now you say it's revealed truth, and the emphasis on revealed. It's not giving us a coded message.
15: No, and to go one step further, Phil, you don't have figures of speech that can be interpreted any way you want, as if everybody can make his own interpretation of these things, because they are figures of speech, everybody might have his own spin. They are figures of speech that are part of a precise revelation of God that has to be accurately interpreted.
12: That's right, friend. And if you want to dig even deeper into the book of Zechariah and sort through even the more difficult portions, let me recommend a helpful resource by John. It's his commentary on Zechariah. 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Now for the entire Grace to You staff, I'm Phil Johnson. Thanks for making time for today's broadcast. And join us again tomorrow as John MacArthur looks at Christ's second coming and how different it will be from his first appearance. Don't miss the next half hour of Unleashing God's Truth, one verse at a time, on Grace to You.
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18: 7 days left now in the month and the first half of the year for Wall Street. Despite epic turmoil, the market up about 9% and holding at record levels. A summer rally is looming in for July, it's earnings season as well. 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
25: When life around you is chaotic and troubling, wouldn't it be nice to feel calm and peaceful on the inside? 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
26: And we're looking in our Bibles in the third chapter of Ephesians. I hope you will find us there. And if you have a copy of the book, The Holy Spirit You May Not Know, or the study guide, you can follow along with us. Find your place in the book, find your place in the study guide as we talk about this important subject, the strength of the Holy Spirit. It is a wonderful truth, and we're going to explore it in just a moment as we open our Bibles together. The book, The Holy Spirit You May Not Know, is the resource for the month of June. I am so excited about this book because it completes the trilogy on the Godhead. We now have a book called The God You May Not Know, The Jesus You May Not Know, and now The Holy Spirit You May Not Know. These three books meant to help you understand the Father, Son, and Holy Spirit, the three persons of the Trinity. I am sure that for many of you, the Holy Spirit is the most mysterious of the three. The least known about him seems to be true for many people. But we haven't captured everything. We've captured a lot of it and put it in writing, and it's on the CDs that you would get if you got that series, and it's in this book, The Holy Spirit You May Not Know, which you can have this month for a gift of any size to Turning Point. Just send a gift of any size. Do the best you can, and as God enables you to give, ask for your copy of the book, and it will be sent to you right away. It's 250 pages, a hardback, wonderful book for your library, and I told you earlier, many of my friends are reading this book right now and giving me feedback, and it's really encouraging. So we'll begin that study of the strength of the Holy Spirit as we open our Bibles together right now. Mary Slessor was a single young woman who left Scotland at the turn of the century to go be a part of the missionary force in Africa, a place that was filled with incredible danger. But she had this inward spirit that kept her going when a lot of others broke down, gave up, and went home. One night, after a particularly exhausting day, she found herself trying to sleep in a crude jungle hut, and she wrote about it in her diary. This is what she wrote. "I'm not very particular about my bed these days. I lay on a few dirty sticks laid across and covered with a litter of dirty corn shells, with plenty of rats and insects, three women and an infant 3 days old in the tent, and a dozen sheep and goats and cows outside. You probably don't wonder that I slept very little." Then she added these words, "But I had a comfortable, quiet night in my own heart." And that is quite amazing, isn't it? That you can be in the midst of that kind of confusion and have a comfortable, quiet night in your own heart. I know most of us will never sleep in a hut surrounded by goats and rats like Mary Slessor did, but our challenges are just as real. They look different. We face busy schedules and financial difficulties, pressures at school or work. We have relationship problems, and we have the same kind of need. And we need a quiet heart. We need an inner strength to face up to the challenges that are part of all of our daily lives. And today we're going to explore what is, in my estimation, the most wonderful prayer in the New Testament apart from the prayers of our Lord. It's a wonderful prayer that I hope will be realized in your life and mine as we study it together. That prayer is found in Ephesians chapter 3, verses 14 through 16. Here's what it says. "For this reason, I bow my knees to the Father of our Lord Jesus Christ, from whom the whole family in heaven and earth is named, that he would grant you, according to the riches of his glory, to be strengthened with might through his Spirit in the inner man." Let's look first of all at the posture of this prayer. The first thing we notice is that Paul specifically calls out this posture. He says, "For this reason, I bow my knees to the Father of the Lord Jesus Christ, from whom the whole family in heaven and earth is named." Notice, he's bowing to pray. And I know this doesn't sound strange to us because maybe before we go to bed at night, we bow to pray. But it was very strange in those days for a Jew to do that because they never did that. They stood to pray. It wasn't common for ancient Jewish people to bow their knees in prayer, especially in public. We learn from history that they stood upright while praying, using their hands uplifted toward heaven. Remember Jesus and the Pharisee and the tax collector. Here's what he said. "The Pharisee stood and prayed thus with himself." The Pharisee stood to pray, as was the custom. Even the tax collector was standing afar off. Most Jewish people stood when they prayed. But Paul tells us that he was kneeling in prayer for them, for the Ephesians. And I think he wanted to highlight the intensity of that moment, the intensity of his prayer. This was serious business. It was the kind of prayer that brought him to his knees. And Paul wasn't alone in adopting this posture. Luke 22:41 tells us that Jesus was withdrawn from them about a stone's throw, and he knelt down and prayed. And when Stephen was assassinated, we are told he knelt down and cried out with a loud voice, "Lord, do not charge them with this sin." And of course, we all know the famous prayer in Philippians, where we are told that one day at the name of Jesus, every knee will bow and every tongue confess that Jesus is Lord. When I was a student in seminary back years ago, Don and I remember the first time we ever went to the First Baptist Church of Dallas. We had heard about it most of our lives. It was pastored by a very famous pastor named W.A. Criswell, a Southern Baptist leader who was well known around the world. That first Sunday when we walked into the sanctuary and sat up in the balcony, I was surprised to see that in this church they had installed kneeling benches connected to all the pews. I mean, that was common in more liturgical churches, but it was strange to find that in a Baptist church. Pretty quickly, I realized it wasn't strange at all. When it came time to pray, Dr. Kirschner would say, "Let us all bow together," and you would hear the crashing of these kneeling benches being pulled out, kind of like a thunderous sound throughout the church. When that settled down, you'd look, and here was this whole congregation from the balcony. We could see it really well, all on their knees in prayer before God. It was very special. In a similar way, there's something special about our experience of prayer when we kneel. Doing so says outwardly what should be true inwardly, that we are submitting ourselves to the Lord. When you kneel before him, you're saying, "Lord, you're in control." I remember writing in one of my journals on an occasion that prayer is our declaration of dependence. And that is true. When we pray, we're saying, "Lord, we're counting on you." Quite often it's true that we've tried everything else first, and now we come and we bow before the Lord and say, "Lord, we need your help, and we're counting on you." So the posture of Paul's prayer tells us that what we're talking about today is pretty important. It was important to him, and he wants it to be important to us. Now, there's much more to glean from this prayer apart from Paul's physical posture. In verses 16 through 19, we learn about the possibilities of this prayer. Ephesians 3:16 says, "Here's what I pray, that he would grant you, according to the riches of his glory, to be strengthened with might through his Spirit in the inner man." Paul asked God to fill the Ephesians with inward power, with inward strength. All the strong words he uses in verse 16, riches, glory, strengthened, and might. And the word might appears over and over in the New Testament, over 120 times in total. It refers to the power that God gives to his people. God gives might to us through the inner part of our being. I'm so taken by the verse in 2 Corinthians 4:16 that the outward man is wasting away, but the inner man is being renewed day by day. That's true. I don't think anybody has to convince us of that. We know it. We experience, especially the outward man part of it. But the interesting thing is the Bible tells us that while we may be seeming to be weakened in the outward person, we can become strengthened in the inward person. And that's what Paul is praying about. He wants his people, he wants us to have a strong center so that whatever happens, whatever takes place in our lives, we have this power, this might, this strength that carries us through. One of our friends here at Shadow Mountain is a man named Rob Morgan. He preaches often when I'm not here. And he wrote a book some years ago that became a very special book to me because it was during the early days of my illness. And the book was on strength. The book was called The Strength You Need. I was feeling pretty weak then, and I was looking for strength anywhere I could find it. I remember picking up that book, and Rob had taken all of the passages in the Bible that talk about strength and written a chapter about them. And I was blessed by that book and helped by it. In this book, he said, we're living in a difficult age, and events on the world stage are disconcerting. In times like these, we need to be stronger, stronger as husbands. We need to be stronger wives, stronger people. We need stronger children, stronger families, stronger churches, stronger determination to tackle each day for good and for God. And he said, if you're like me, you want stronger faith, stronger peace, stronger joy, and more stamina to do the work the Lord assigns each day. And I kept saying to myself, amen, that's what I want. I want to be strong in my spirit. I want to be able to have the resilience and the strength and the stamina to face challenges that come my way, no matter what they may be. Not because I'm strong, but because there's a strength in me that is greater than me. The Bible says God has not given us a spirit of fear.

0: to be encouragers. So I want to ask you, have you isolated your life? Have you separated yourself? Are you too proud to admit that you need help, that you need encouragement, that life has dealt you what you feel is an unjust blow? Are you just about to wrap it up? Have you been contemplating ways of taking your life? Have you decided that it's best to end it all? And some of you who may be teenagers, think about this, my friend. You're 16 years of age, 17, 14, 21, and you want to end life when you may have 60 more years to live? You mean you want to end it all because you're discouraged over your pregnancy? You've had abortion and your guilt is absolutely wiping you out? You've committed sin that's absolutely overwhelmed you. You've wrecked your life and somebody else's life. You see no reason for living at all. Your parents hate you. They've thrown you away. You've run away from home. You're stuck on drugs. You can't get out. Your moral life is deteriorated and you think, why go on? I want to give you one good reason for going on. And his name is Jesus. It doesn't make any difference how far down you are stuck. He can pull you out. It doesn't make any difference how many pieces you've shattered your life into. He has the most fantastic, marvelous, mysterious, omnipotent way of putting it together in the most perfect and complete design. Now, you say, but I'm not a Christian. Well, let's start with that. Because you see, if God's going to rescue you, you have to start with his son, Jesus. The Bible says that his son, Jesus Christ, went to the cross and died for your sin and mine. The moment you're willing to ask the Lord Jesus Christ to forgive you of your sins, the moment you're willing to surrender your life and your mess to him, and the moment you're willing to receive him, to accept him as your Savior, in that moment your sins are forgiven. In that moment your mess begins to get straightened out. In that moment you begin to experience the forgiveness of a loving Father. And in that moment the Holy Spirit comes into your life and he begins to sift through. And he's the one who begins to put it all together again for you to make your life worth living. Cry out to the Lord Jesus. And you may simply pray this prayer. Oh Lord Jesus, help me. Show me the truth. Lord Jesus, forgive me of my sins. I receive you as my Savior. I need you. You may say, well, what's God going to think if here I am at this point in my life, the only time I've ever called on him is when I need him? You want me to tell you something? All of us have done it. That's how we got saved. We all got saved the same way. In moments of desperation, young and old, we said, oh, God, I need you. That's the first step to putting the pieces back together. So I want to encourage you to pray that simple prayer, asking the Lord Jesus to save you. And then if you are saved and you're facing that overwhelming trouble in your heart, if you'll just remember that he's your comforter, he's your encourager, always there, ready, get into his word, cry out to him, allow him to speak to your heart, and then believe what he says. Whatever God gives you an impression to do it with all of your heart. That's a step out of the muck and mire of a ruined life. And it's a step to a brand new beginning. I want to encourage you, my friend, because I know you're hurting. And I know some of you have already contemplated ending it all. But I want to tell you, there is someone who is always willing to reach down. He's willing to take you in a loving grip. And he will pull you out of what you got yourself into a life that you'd never dream of until you experience it by grace. Lord Jesus, how sweet you are. Forgiving, loving, kind, sensitive, helpful, encouraging. And I want to pray for multitudes of people who may be listening, who so desperately need to know and to be reminded that you really do care, that you really are concerned, that you will act in their behalf, that all you're waiting for is the request. I pray for those who need to be saved, that they pray that simple prayer. Lord Jesus, forgive me of my sins. I receive you as my personal Savior and surrender my life to you today. I pray for those who are hurting by the millions, Father, that you would comfort, that you would encourage them, that you would turn their focus to your word and to you. We love you, Father, for loving us. How often you've comforted all of us. Teach us how to be comforters. Encourage us to others is my prayer today in Jesus' name. Amen.
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1: 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God reassures believers in many different ways. Here's a moment with Charles Stanley.
0: I went to see a fellow this week. I didn't know he knew anything at all about me. I went into his business and we chatted a few minutes. He said, excused himself from two or three other customers. He said, would you come back here for just a moment? Took me back into a back room. He said, I was praying this morning and God brought this passage of scripture to my heart. He says, I read it in Ecclesiastes. He says, I read it. And I thought, God, what are you trying to say to me? He says, God said, this is not for you. This is for Dr. Stanley. Now, he didn't even know he was going to see me. He thought, that's strange. He's going to think I'm a fool calling him up and telling him. Let me tell you what God told me about you today. He said to me, does that say anything to you at all? It's one of those passages, dear Charles. Did you know the Bible is full of dear you? It's all the way through there. Now, God uses other people to encourage our heart. He says, he began to apologize. I said, whatever you want to tell me, don't apologize, just tell me. So he fumbled around a little bit and he said, and then he began to tell me how God had placed that passage on his heart and that God showed it, it was for me. And he said, when you walked in, I was absolutely flabbergasted. Now he should have been saying, well, thank you, Lord, I know he's coming. That's what he should have thought. But see, we're all human. We hear God speak to us in his own way and then we are amazed at what he does.
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9: 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I'm Jonathan McKee with Plugged In by Focus on the Family.
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15: 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And our best example is the Lord Jesus Christ. 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
16: First Corinthians chapter 4, we'll look at the first five verses. So then men ought to regard us as servants of Christ and as those entrusted with the secret things of God. Now it is required that those who have been given a trust must prove faithful. I care very little if I am judged by you or by any human court. Indeed, I do not even judge myself. My conscience is clear, but that does not make me innocent. It is the Lord who judges me. Therefore, judge nothing before the appointed time. Wait till the Lord comes. He will bring to light what is hidden in darkness and will expose the motives of men's hearts. At that time, each will receive his praise from God. I want to talk about the importance of being faithful. As we study this portion of Paul's letter to the church at Corinth, he is wrapping up his comments on division in the church. As we said when we opened our study, Paul troubleshoots a lot of issues in the church at Corinth, and by way of divine inspiration, a lot of issues in the church in the 21st century as well. And one of them was division in the church, and we've seen that he was very specific in admonishing them that while it is okay for them to bless God for the leaders that God had given them and those who spoke into their lives, they should not have an attitude of prejudice. They should not decide that this is the only individual that God speaks to me through, and I really have no openness to others in the body of Christ. And he has let them know that this is not to be the mindset of the child of God. And as he's wrapping up his thoughts about that, as he ended chapter 3, he said, so then no more boasting about men. Verse 21 of 1 Corinthians 3. No more boasting about men. All things are yours, whether Paul or Apollos or Cephas or the world or life or death or the present or the future, all are yours, and you are of Christ and Christ is of God. He says, open your heart to receive whatever God would bring you through, whatever vessel he chooses. And while you might prefer the ministry of some, and God might use certain people in significant ways in your life, be open to God so that if he chooses to use other people as well, you'll receive everything he has for you. And he admonishes us not to have an either-or mentality, but to have a both-and mentality. Thank God for Paul, but also thank God for Apollos and for Cephas. He says, all things are yours. And this is what leads into the verses we want to consider. He says in 1 Corinthians 4:1, so then men ought to regard us as servants of Christ and as those entrusted with the secret things of God. He says, if you want to get the proper perspective of those of us that God is using to lead and to teach you, he says, understand that we are God's servants, and that will help you to be open to whoever God chooses to use in your life. That all of us, Paul is saying, are just God's servants. I want to talk to you, first of all, about being faithful as a servant of God. As a servant of God, every one of us in the body of Christ, not just the leaders that Paul refers to here, but everyone in the body is a servant of the Lord. He is the master, we are his servants. And when it comes to looking at leaders, he says, I want you to understand that we are just servants. God has given us great responsibility. He would say, as apostles and leaders in the early church, we have tremendous clout with the body of Christ. We have tremendous influence. God is using us in significant ways. But don't get it twisted, he says, we know who we are. We are merely God's servants. Now, later in the chapter, he's going to bring balance and talk about the fact that he is to be honored. Leaders are to be honored and respected. He said in 1 Thessalonians, we are to honor our leaders because of the work God's given them to do in our lives. So he's not making a case that honor is wrong, but he is simply saying, understand who those people are that you honor for their work's sake. They are merely God's servants. And everyone God uses significantly, I have learned that typically he will bring them through a process so that by the time they get to a place where they have great responsibility and great influence, they also have learned some important lessons of servanthood and humility. I'm afraid of leaders who are stuck up. I'm afraid of people in the body of Christ that God blesses and it changes them. Have you ever seen folk get blessed and different? They used to be okay, but the blessing ended up being a curse because they couldn't handle it. Those are people who didn't come through the right process. When you go through the right process and understand that as you're faithful over a few things, he gives you more responsibility, if it changes you, it's because you don't know that you'll never graduate from being a servant. Paul said, I have charge of all of these churches, but I am just a servant of God. People look to me, their spiritual life depends on the preaching and teaching and my ministry in their lives, but I am just a servant. I'm not a big shot. I'm not special. He's saying, regard us as servants of God. Every one of us ought to glory in the privilege of being servants of God. Thank you, Lord, for the opportunity to just be a servant. A waiter for God. That's all we are. We're just waiters for God. Lord, what would you like now? Can I bring you anything else? We're servants of God. And if God gives you great influence, whether it's in vocational ministry, such as I'm in, or whatever your sphere of influence is, whatever you do, you are serving God in your vocation. And if you have great responsibility, great clout, please know that you are just God's servant. I'm in ministry. God has blessed me over these years. I now have substantial influence. I'm amazed. I'm still amazed at what God is doing in expanding our ministry and giving us a voice to the nation. I'm amazed. It still hasn't sunk in. I don't get it. How could God take a dude from Philly and do what he's doing? But it's because he chose to do it, and he has taught me along the way. Before anybody knew my name, when I was just a Sunday school teacher without a Sunday school room, when I had a few chairs in front of me and they said, fill it up with a few students and teach them what you know. When I was a deacon taking a lady home that lived the furthest from the church. When I had summer jobs working cleaning up the church. All through those seasons of obscurity, God was teaching me that when I take you where I plan to take you, remember who you are and remember who you are not. And so these days when I'm around the country at these radio rallies and ministering to people in conferences and, oh, that's the guy I listen to on the radio every day. Oh, and they're coming up afterwards and I'm signing my books and all of that stuff. When that happens, I'm still realizing that this is just me. I recently had one of these services, one of the radio stations that were on sponsored, and they advertised I was speaking, and the place filled up, and we got there early, and Meredith and I, and so I decided to go out early and greet the people before the service. So we spent about 30 minutes before the service started just greeting, and the whole time I was taking pictures and signing books and what have you, and folks, oh, this is, and they're crying as soon as they get to me, their tears start flowing. They're talking about how God uses me in their life and how I've changed their life. I get emails every day to that effect. Please understand, when you see that happening, I know that I am only a servant. Only a servant. I was in Hawaii ministering, and one of our growth groups decided to take a vacation together, and they knew I was going to be in a conference there, and they showed up at the conference. And when they saw the hoopla around me, they're just members of our church. They just see me, just Pastor Paul, you know, hanging out. And they saw me in another context and all this signing and taking pictures and people handing me their babies and all this stuff. And I heard one of them say over in on the side to the other one, oh, I didn't know that. He's famous. I thought that just Pastor Paul. I didn't know you had it like that. I'm sorry. But please understand, I know exactly who I am. I got up after that radio service and all of that attention to me, and I was worried that some of the folks seeing it might think that I was getting a big head. So I got up, and my first statement was, I want you to know there's a superstar in the house, and his name is Jesus Christ. And I'm just fortunate to be his servant. And I'm glad God uses me to speak into your life and to impact you. But to God and to God alone be the glory. I am the jar. He is the treasure in the jar. God has taken something vulnerable and put something valuable in it. Something pitiful and put something precious in it. And you got to remember who you are as well. Don't get stuck up. God knows how to humble stuck up folk. Don't get full of yourself. Anybody wrapped up in him or herself is a small package.
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16: My daddy taught us through the years. I'm so glad I still hear his preaching in my head every now and then. He said, stay humble. And the Bible says, humble yourself under the mighty hand of God. He said, don't make God humble you. He might have to put you in a casket to do it. Don't make God humble you. Humble yourself. Say, to God be the glory. When God blesses you, when God uses you, when God gives you influence or resources or favor or whatever it is, understand you are to serve him. To God and to God alone be the glory. We're servants. People, you ever seen these folk climbing the ladder? And as they climb, they're changing. Their attitude's changing. They're no longer approachable. You can't just say hi to them. They look at you like, you speaking to me? Some of you heard me tell the story years ago of as teenagers getting saved in Philadelphia, the early 70s. We were excited because Andre Crouch was coming through town. Back in those days, man, that was it. When Andre was coming anywhere near you, you showed up. And he was coming, he was on tour and coming to Philly. And so a bunch of us got tickets. And I was especially excited because one of the young ladies who was touring with him, it was Andre Crouch and the Disciples, his backup singers. And I knew one of the Disciples because there was a church in New York that we shared fellowship with. We'd go to their church in New York and they'd come to ours in Philadelphia. And they had the most outstanding gospel choir and some great singers. And this young woman was perhaps their greatest soloist in that choir. And Andre heard her one day and made her a disciple, took her all around the world with him. And I knew her from the church and the choir. And, you know, in those days, we'd go and say and hug and how you doing and all that. And so she was a disciple. But I said, I know her. So I told all the young people, the teenagers who were with me, I said, afterwards, we're going to go to the backstage door. And as the disciples come out, I'm going to introduce y'all to one of the disciples that I know. And so they began to come out, the band and what have you, and folk were, you know, trying to get their attention and what have you. And I saw this young woman come out. And so I ran up to her and said, hi, how you doing? And she looked at me and said, hello. And I thought, hello? She had a new attitude. This was before Patti LaBelle's song came out. She had a new attitude. And I mean, she did good to give me a minute. And I tried to chat, what have you, and she said, oh, nice seeing you. How's your father? Give him my best. And she was gone. And I turned around, those young folk looking at me. I barely got to speak to her myself. There was no hope of introducing her. She was out of there. And I was discouraged. And so I said, oh, man, let's just go home. But a few of them said, no, we're going to hang around. We at least want to see Andre up close. And I said, well, I'm going home. Because I figured if a disciple is acting like that, what in the world is Andre going to be like? So I said, I'm not going to hang around and see how stuck up he is. I'm just going to go home. And I went, and the folk that were in my car went, but the others said that we're going to stay and at least watch him come out. Next morning, we're in church. This was Saturday night. Sunday morning, after Sunday school, between Sunday school and the start of service, those that stayed came running up to me and said, oh, you left too soon. I said, what are y'all talking about? They said, Andre came out, and instead of getting on the tour bus, he came over to where we were. He signed autographs and took pictures, and then he said, look, we heard about a restaurant that stays open late. We're hungry. We're going to go down there. If y'all want to, you can meet us down there. We can fellowship at the restaurant. They said, we ate with Andre Crouch. Several months ago, I had a speaking engagement in which Andre was the guest singer. And when I got up to speak, he was sitting in the audience having already ministered in music. And before I got into my message, I paid tribute to him. I told that story. And I said, I thank God that over the years, this man whose name is around the world and who has touched the church with some of the greatest music we've ever heard through it all, and my tribute and some of the greatest songs that are blessing us, he wrote and sung for us. And I thank God that he is a man who is humble today, just like he was when he played the piano in his daddy's church. He came to me afterwards. He said, thank you so much for those kind words. And we spent time and shook hands together with the people and took pictures until we were just tired. But I said, I'm just so glad that I've had models like this of people that God blessed with influence and it didn't change who they were. Let me tell you something. You'll never graduate from being a servant. In fact, you should never want to graduate from being a servant. It's the highest calling to serve God. It's the highest calling to serve people in the name of God. And it is a wonderful thing to be a servant of the Lord. We've got to have the right attitude about servanthood. Philippians chapter 2, verse 5 says this: your attitude should be the same as that of Christ Jesus, who being in very nature God, did not consider equality with God something to be grasped, but made himself nothing, taking the very nature of a servant, being made in human likeness. I want to tell you something. If servanthood was good enough for Jesus, it ought to be good enough for us. Jesus, who was God, chose to humble himself, did not hold on to deity at the expense of humanity, because he knew the only way he could save us was if deity combined with humanity. Jesus was all God and all man. He was all man so he could relate to us, and he was all God so that he could be the bridge between man and God. And he humbled himself in order to do it, took on the form of a servant. Made himself, King James says, of no reputation. Now, he had a reputation, but it wasn't of his making. It wasn't because he got a powerful PR machine going and built himself up to be somebody. He made his reputation by serving God and serving others in the name of God. Let me tell you something. Your greatest reputation is the one that you'll have because you're a servant. People want to know that they are being ministered to by people who know exactly who they are. And I'm telling you, it's a sad thing when you find these folk who don't understand what it is to serve. You ever had a boss who apparently they don't know what it is to have worked at your level? Because they can't relate to you. They don't know how to be kind, don't know how to talk to folk. Those are folk who skip some of the steps they should have taken on their way to the top. When you get there, to whom much is given, much is required. And you got to know how to treat people and talk to people and be nice to people. And when you see folk who haven't learned those lessons, it's because they didn't go God's way. God's way is for you to be faithful over a few things and wait for him to promote you and give you more influence and more ability to serve other people. But you'll never graduate from being a servant. Be faithful as a servant. Decide that it's okay to be a servant. Decide that it's okay to meet the needs of God and to meet the needs of others in the name of God. That is a wonderful privilege. We ought to just be glad we're on God's program. I'm just glad I'm on there. I'm just glad he has something for me to do. And I can't afford to get stuck up, because God knows how to raise up somebody else. You get full of yourself, God will take his hand of anointing away, and he can raise up somebody else if he chose to. If you think you're all that, I dare you to die. You will discover that God used you for a period, but when you are gone, God's work will move right on. Don't think you're all that important. Don't think the church can't do without you. Yes, we can. Don't think your job can't do without you. Yes, they can. They'll hire somebody in a second, have them in your office. You are not going to stop the show. All of us are just servants of God. Don't think your family can't do without you. They might love you to death, but I dare you to die. They'll take you out to the edge of town. They might be crying as they go. Hopefully, if you were nice and kind and loving and great influence, they'll cry as they go. But they'll get in these long black cars, drive out to the edge of town, take your remains, have a little service at the grave site, lower your remains into the ground, turn around, get back in those cars, and go to somebody's house or to a church and eat. And you out there at the edge of town by yourself. You are not all that. Told you over the years, if they're black, chances are they're going to eat chicken and potato salad. I'm a PK. I grew up going to many a funeral. That was the black folk funeral meal. Chicken, potato salad, little string beans. Then they had a little dessert table, some sweet potato pie. Talk to me, somebody. The old folk were slicing pie and cutting pound cake, handing it out. I passed all these wonderful ethnicities. I know y'all eat different things, but everybody's got some way of surviving. And life will go on without you. And so what you want to do is keep the attitude of a servant. As God blesses you, don't get cute. Don't get stuck up. Don't get full of yourself, because you are a servant.
15: 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But here's some good news. You don't have to be flawless, only faithful. 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
13: As you and I find Christ, the living Christ, in the living word of the Gospels, he reveals himself to us and our faith is strengthened. 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Properly handled, they can become the beginning of a new dimension of trust in God. Just as gold is purified in the fire, our faith in Christ can be purified in the furnace of doubt.

0: Welcome to Know the Truth with Philip DeCourcy, pastor of Kindred Community Church in Anaheim Hills, California. I'm Wayne Shepherd. As finite humans, we all struggle to understand our infinite God, and that was no less true for the first disciples who struggled to understand why Jesus had to die for our sins. But today, Pastor Philip concludes an encouraging study of the disciple Thomas. 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Now here's Philip with our message, I Have My Doubts.
1: John chapter 20, and we're going to break in at verse 24. We're in a series of studies on the 12 disciples, and we're looking at them individually, and we've kind of got hung up for good reasons on Thomas, one of the disciples who struggled with his faith, with his belief in the risen Lord Jesus Christ. And I think we've found great help in just slowing down and picking our way through the text here of John 20, verse 19 to 31. We've looked at his absence, and we have looked at his agnosticism, and I'm not going to reheat that dinner. We're going to go to a third thought, his affirmation, his affirmation. John, in telling us this story, allows the text to move from doubt to faith, sorrow to joy, confusion to clarity. Now, as the text begins here, especially in verse 26, it's the second Sunday after Jesus' resurrection. His disciples were again inside, much like the week before that's described for us in verse 19. Apparently, they still lacked the confidence and the boldness they would receive at Pentecost. But there is one difference in this repeat performance of Jesus coming into the midst of his disciples, and it is the fact that Thomas now is present. John was very clear in the telling of the story that first time he was absent, the second time he was present, and now Jesus pronounces peace upon them. And as we look at his affirmation, what I mean by that is when Jesus does come this second time, and I think particularly to confront Thomas, Thomas indeed confesses that Jesus is Lord and Jesus is God. He affirms what the disciples had affirmed the week before. Then in verse 29, Jesus said to him, Thomas, because you have seen me, you have believed. Remember what we said? Thomas was an apostle. He needed to see the Lord Jesus. That was one of the marks of the apostles. And they would make a big deal about this in their writings. John will mention this in the beginning of his first letter. We saw him. We touched him. There's an authenticity to what they say. That's important for the record, and that's important for the Bible as a tool in God's hands. So Jesus is acknowledging, yet, Thomas, because you saw me, you've believed. Blessed are those who have not seen and yet have believed. There's a benediction here that's pronounced by Jesus upon those during this time who didn't get to meet him. Why? Jesus presented himself to several hundred people, certainly to his disciples. In 1 Corinthians 15, Paul acknowledges at least 500 other people saw him. But there were more than several hundred Christians. Many of them even then didn't see him. And then after his ascension, anybody after that won't have seen him. Be very suspicious of people that tell you they've seen Jesus. Because the Bible says, him we love whom we have not seen. 1 Peter 1, verse 8. If you read the record of the ascension of the Lord Jesus in Acts 1, verse 9 to 11, we read that the Lord Jesus in his body was taken out of their sight. And then the angel says to the disciples, men of Galilee, why do you stand gazing up into the heavens? This same Jesus who you saw taken from you, you will see again, with a reference to the second coming when every eye will see him. But until then, no eye will see him. God's doing his work through the Holy Spirit. And so Jesus pronounces a benediction on those who believe, not having seen his physical resurrected body. Now, it's important that we don't fall into a trap here, because I think the trap would be this. Don't misread Jesus as saying, hey, Thomas, I kind of understand your faith. Not that hard. You've seen me. But those who haven't seen me and believe, much, much harder. And I'm going to give them a blessing. They get a kind of silver star on their jotter, on their school book. That's not what the text is saying. Because if you present it like that, you're raising this idea of sight versus blind faith. Well, Thomas, you saw me. They're not going to see me. They're just going to have to go on blind faith. Kudos to them, so I'm going to bless them. It's a misreading of the text. Because here's what we read in verse 30 to 31. And truly Jesus did many other signs in the presence of his disciples, which were not written in this book. But these are written that you may believe that Jesus is the Christ, the Son of God, and believing you may have life in his name. Those who are living on this side of the ascension of the Lord Jesus, our faith is not a blind faith. It's not a faith for faith's sake. Our faith is in the historical record that we find in the Gospels, which is God's word concerning the Lord Jesus. Now, of course, it is absent a physical manifestation, but it is no less real. It is no less true. The Gospels are historically accurate, and they are attested and written by the apostles who saw him. So while we don't have the eyewitness record of seeing Jesus ourselves, we do have the writings of those who saw him. And we believe in Jesus today because of the written record of John and the story of a man who for a time didn't believe in Jesus, who saw him and then was brought to faith. Jesus is blessing those whose confidence is rooted in the verifiable testimony of God's word. Our faith has justifiable support. Our faith isn't a blind faith. We have documents that can be historically verified, documents that have the stamp of God's inspiration upon them, documents that are living and powerful and change our lives when we believe in them. Look, I've never seen George Washington. Have you? He's our first president, but I don't doubt that he existed. I've read books about him. I've read his own words in historical books. I've read people's eyewitness accounts, soldiers that fought with him in the War of Independence. We've got portraits of him hanging in some of our museums and civic centers. We've got monuments built to him in Washington and other centers of this country. We don't doubt he existed, although we haven't seen him, because there's history. There's eyewitness reports. Is it any less true for the Christian? We've got an eyewitness report. It's verifiable. It has stood the test of time. Jesus' footprints are all over history. Jesus' fingerprints are all over you and me. So there you have it, the affirmation. For a few minutes, let me draw together and tie together some lines of thought that have come to me as I've kind of wrestled with this text now for several Sundays, because I doubt those who say they have no doubts. I think we'll all struggle with that to varying degrees at particular seasons. When we're young in the faith and we need to be grounded, when we've gone through some hardship and the enemy accuses us and rattles our confidence in God, it's sure to happen. It's going to happen. So as I kind of tie this together, there was four things that suggested themselves to me concerning how you and I might find rest, relief, resolve, and resolution when dealing with doubt. We're going through them quickly. Number one, be honest about your doubts, all right? Feel free to go public about your doubts. Now, I would qualify that. You know, go to someone you trust. Go to a biblical counselor. Seek out a shepherd or a pastor that can handle the word of God. But find someone mature, someone who will love you, someone who will have mercy for those that are doubting. Jude 22. Someone who will comfort those who are feeble or faint-hearted and share with them your struggles. Your questions about God may be intellectual, or your questions about God might be emotional. Why would God allow that? If he's loving, why would God permit that in my life? It doesn't make sense. Whatever that situation is. But the point is simply this. Thomas certainly didn't pretend. He didn't hide. Verse 25, unless I see his hands, the print of the nails, put my finger in the print of the nails, put my hand inside. You're not going to get me on board with this one, guys. I'm not going to believe. Some honesty there, isn't it? But look, I've said it before. I'm going to say it again. Doubt is the rite of passage to a strong and abiding faith in God. We will struggle, but we never want doubt to become unbelief. And we need to manage our doubts, and we need to strengthen our faith so that they kind of recede into the background, as Alistair McGrath talked about, not come back with a vengeance. But God's saints have struggled. Read the Psalms, John the Baptist, Thomas. Doubts are the ants in the pants of faith. Listen to these words by Michael Whitmer, speaking to those he describes as stuck in the wilderness between the Egypt of unbelief and the promised land of faith, knowing too much to go back and doubting too much to go on. He says this, doubt is a regular part of our experience. Because we are finite, we won't ever know everything about anything. And because we're fallen, we're liable to mess up even what we should know about our faith. It may just mean you're honest, faithful, and normal. But those two ideas, we're finite and we're fallen, we're sure to struggle with our doubts. So be honest about them. Number two, we need to do a better job at doubting our doubts rather than our faith. The thing that strikes me about Thomas, and it kind of, you know, it's a blot on his copybook, so to speak. He's so quick to embrace his doubts, isn't he? I mean, his fellow disciples said to him a week earlier, "We've seen the Lord." And it's almost immediate. It's like, really? I'm not going to believe that unless I see the evidence for it. I mean, the evidence this guy had, from Jesus' public ministry, now to the testimony of guys that he trusted and loved. Not to forget that earlier in the day, there seems to be implied in verses 9 and 10 of chapter 20, that along with the other disciples, he heard the testimony of Peter and some of the women that the tomb was empty. And we read in verse 9, "For as of yet they did not know the scripture that he must

regurgitating of an ancient theory called the swoon theory. You ever heard of the swoon theory? They'll say, hey, you Christians are, you know, mistaken. See, there's the Christ of history, the man, the teacher. And then there's the Christ of the church, the Christ of faith. You'll hear this on CNN and all the secular outlets that try to disprove Christianity as a supernatural religion. And they'll say, no, and then there's the Christ of Christianity, the Christ of faith, the Christ who's encased in myths and legends. And we're going to explode the myth. Jesus didn't die on the cross. He fell unconscious, and his heart rate must have got so low that they couldn't detect it, assumed he was dead. He's pronounced dead. He's carted off. He's wrapped up in bandages and spices. He's put in the grave, and after a day or two, some of those spices had some medicinal benefit and were part of his healing, and then the stone grave was so cold that he kind of wakes up in a moment. It's so cold and damp. His body is shocked back into life, like hitting cold water in the ocean. All right? You Christians are nuts. We're very rational. Okay, this is our theory. Really? You think that's rational? Let's just think about that for a moment. What are you going to do with the soldiers who were professional, war-weary, hard-bitten? They actually looked at him on the cross and pronounced he was dead, and they stopped themselves from breaking his legs, which would be the kind of final blow if someone was still alive. What about crucifixion? You know how many people have survived crucifixion? Yeah. It's cruel. It's torturous. And it ends in death, slowly but surely. And then Joseph of Arimathea carts the Lord Jesus off. Women and disciples take care of his body. He's bandaged and wrapped up. There's probably 100 pounds of spice around his body. He's laid in the tomb. Oh, and he swoons and comes back to life, and he gets himself out of those bandages from head to toe. The 100 pounds of spice. And then he folds it up all neatly and puts it at the head of the place where he lay. Oh, and by the way, then he rolls the stone back, which had been sealed, and outside it were some of the stormtroopers of the Roman legions who had to guard that on penalty of death. And he slipped by them, and he went and got himself some clothes, and he played ghost for a couple of days. You believe in it yet? But these are the people that mock the Christian faith. These are the people that want us to doubt our faith. And yet, I like what R. Kent Hughes says, the difficulties of belief may be great for some, but the absurdities of unbelief are even greater. My point, doubt your doubts, not your faith. Be honest about them. Number three, and we need to stay connected to God's people. We kind of covered that, didn't we, when we looked at his absence? Thomas was not there among them. That was the first day of the week. Jesus said he would rise on the third day. Thomas should have been there. He should have been there expecting the presence of the risen Christ among his people. Jesus had promised it. He wasn't there. And in his isolation, his doubts grew. And is it not significant, the implication seems to be, that Jesus didn't appear to his disciples for another week? And you're going to read in the book of Acts that the church met on the first day of the week. They met on Sunday. They met on the day that Jesus rose physically from the grave. That's the day the church meets. And the church meets with the living presence of Christ among them through the Spirit. And they hear the living word, which changes their lives. And we're told not to forsake that assembling of ourselves together on that day. And I would just suggest to you, God has designed the Christian life to be a team sport, a family affair, a joint venture, and a community experience. Don't miss the time that the people of God gather. Come with your burdens, your brokenness, share it in a safe environment where mercy will be shown to those that are doubting, where comfort will be given to the faint-hearted, where the love of Christ and the compassion of Christ can be found. That will help with your questions. That will help with your doubts. So last point, we need to place our confidence in and derive our faith from the written testimony of God's word. That's where this story ends. See, it's not without purpose that John then, after the story of Thomas, where the emphasis is put on seeing him. Well, that's good for you, Thomas. But Jesus is going

0: to ascend. The Holy Spirit's going to come. So verse 30, truly Jesus did many other signs in the presence of his disciples, which are not written in this book. But these are written that you may believe that Jesus is the Christ, the Son of God, and believing you might have life in his name. John's saying, hey, we see Christ in the Gospels as sure as he was standing among us. And we need to believe that. Doesn't Paul say in Romans 10:17, faith comes by hearing, hearing by the Word of God? What strengthens our faith? What brings depth to our confidence in God? It's a proper understanding and a sure belief in the Word of the living God. That's what fosters faith. That's why John tells us you need to believe what's written, and in believing it, you'll find life. In Jeremiah 23, verse 29, the Word of God is described as a hammer. And my friend, the Word of God is a hammer that breaks our doubts to pieces as we read it and the Spirit of God brings it to us. Because faith comes by God's Word, sitting under it, not standing over it, submitting to it, obeying it. And as you and I find Christ, the living Christ, in the living Word of the Gospels, he reveals himself to us and our faith is strengthened. Look, doubts are not the end of faith. Properly handled, because we'll all have to deal with them, they can become the beginning of a new dimension of trust in God. Just as gold is purified in the fire, our faith in Christ can be purified in the furnace of doubt. Job said in Job 23, verse 10, in the midst of his own doubts, as his life imploded, he lost his family, lost his wealth, he lost his health. He says this, he knows the way I take, and when I am come forth, I shall be as gold. I'm going to come out of this better. I'm going to come out of this bigger. I'm going to come out of this stronger. My faith is going to be refined like gold in the fire. Let's pray. Lord, we thank you for our time in the Word. We thank you for this call in looking at Thomas for a final time, that we can be honest about our doubts. We don't need to see ourselves as some kind of spiritual leper that belongs in a colony all by ourselves. But the accusing nature of Satan, the world in which we live, the mystery of your providence, the weakness of our own depraved hearts, all of those things, one of them or all of them are sure to bring us to points of weakness and lack of confidence in you. Help us to be honest about that. We thank you, Jesus, we'll meet that with compassion. We pray the church will minister to such with that same compassion. Lord, help us to doubt our doubts more than our faith. We thank you for the sure word of prophecy we have in the Word of God. We thank you that our faith is not for faith's sake. We have an historical record. We have the miracles of Jesus. We have the empty tomb. We have the first day of the week in which the church worshiped. We have changed lives. We have the Christ of history. We have the promise of the second coming. And we see all the signs about it are being fulfilled all around us. Help us to doubt our doubts, not our faith. Help us to lean on each other and help us to find and ground our confidence in the written word of the living God. For Jesus' sake, amen.
1: 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I'm Wayne Shepherd. 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Hear his story Wednesday on Know the Truth. Today's program was produced and sponsored by Know the Truth Incorporated. Jesus said, "You shall know the truth, and the truth shall make you free."

0: Know the Truth, Patrick Philip DeCourcy, sponsored by Know the Truth Incorporated. Patrick Philip DeCourcy, outstanding. Dr. Robert Jeffress, outstanding. The Bible study here wouldn't be the same without you. Thank you for studying God's Word with us. Grateful for you. That's it. 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
13: Hi, this is Robert Jeffress, and I'm glad to study God's Word with you every day on this Bible teaching program. 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
14: Citizens should submit to government, Paul says. Now think about this. If government is ordained by God, if it has a divine purpose in society, then it only stands to reason that as Christians, we have a responsibility to submit to the governing authorities.
15: Welcome to Pathway to Victory with author and pastor Dr. Robert Jeffress. America was originally founded as a Christian nation. Yet in recent decades, politicians have started to dismantle our country's biblical foundation and establish laws that are hostile toward Christian values. Today on Pathway to Victory, Dr. Robert Jeffress explores whether or not Christians should ever disobey the government. But first, let's take a moment to hear some important ministry updates.
13: Thanks, David, and welcome again to Pathway to Victory. When I was a little boy, I remember the lyrics to an old hymn, "Lord, send a revival and let it begin with me." My friend, that prayer is not a relic of another era. It's the most urgent prayer in America right now. And I believe that God is preparing to answer it. That's why I am so excited about what we are doing together through the In God We Trust Matching Challenge. Until the deadline of July 5th, every dollar you give to support Pathway to Victory is doubled, reaching more souls and carrying the gospel to a nation that desperately needs it. And as my way of saying thank you for your generous support, I want to send you our 250th commemorative edition of America is a Christian Nation. This is a beautiful full-color volume your family will treasure for generations. Plus, I'll send you the In God We Trust DVD featuring teaching from me on the future of our nation. And third, an MP3 format audio disc that includes 12 powerful performances by the First Baptist Dallas Choir and Orchestra. I'll say more about this extraordinary book and the matching challenge later. But right now, it's time to open God's Word to Romans chapter 13. Today, I want to ask a question that may surprise you. When the government oversteps its authority and begins to silence the church, what does the Bible say we should do? I titled today's message, To Obey or Not to Obey.
14: H.L. Mencken was both a cynic and a critic of everything from Christianity to the Constitution. When it came to the government, he said, "The English long ago discovered that all government is evil, and that the best way to endure it is to treat it as a suspicious character, watching it at every step." Many years later, Ronald Reagan expressed the same sentiment, but in a more humorous way. He said, "Government is like a baby, an alimentary canal with a big appetite on one end and no control on the other end." One pundit described and defined politics this way. He said, "Poly means many. Ticks are blood-sucking vermin." Many blood-sucking vermin. You know, government intrudes our life, it seems, increasingly every day. And that governmental intrusion has caused some people to adopt the philosophy of Henry David Thoreau, who said, "I heartily accept the motto that government is best which governs least. Carried out, it finally amounts to this, which I also believe, that government is best which governs not at all." As popular as that sentiment might be even today, it's not God's perspective. In today's passage, we're going to discover a completely different attitude toward government that God says every true Christian should have. It's an attitude that is going to surprise you. If you have your Bibles this morning, I want you to turn to Romans chapter 13. Now, I have to tell you, I prepared today's message Monday and Tuesday this week, and I thought it certainly has relevance. But then Wednesday, Charleston happened. And by the end of the week, I realized how very, very timely today's message is, not only for our congregation, but for our nation and our world. That's the power of God's word. It's alive, it's active, it speaks to us exactly where we are. Now, for review, remember, we're in that section of Romans that's dealing with the practical implications of our faith. How does righteousness, a right standing with God, how should it play out in our everyday life? And remember, in chapter 12, Paul talked about our righteousness with God ought to express itself in love for other people, even love for our enemies, as we saw last time. And today, Paul is going to talk about how our Christianity ought to impact our relationship with government. You know, hardly a day goes by that we don't have some interaction with government, whether it's obeying traffic laws or complying with governmental regulations or paying our income taxes. Government touches us in many ways every day. What should our response to government be, and what is government's responsibility toward us? First of all, let's look at what the Bible says about government. Look at verses 1 and 2 of Romans 13. Let every person be in subjection to the governing authorities, for there is no authority except from God, and those which exist are established by God. Therefore, he who resists authority has opposed the ordinance of God, and they who have opposed will receive condemnation upon themselves. You may remember from your civics course the Federalist Papers. Remember, those were originally in the 18th century a series of newspaper articles trying to convince the states to adopt the Constitution. One of the writers was James Madison, the architect of the Constitution. And in Federalist 51, he wrote these words, "If men were angels, then government wouldn't be necessary." But of course, we know men and women aren't angels. And that's why he says government is necessary. And by the way, that's why God says government is necessary. Look again at verse 1. Every person is to be in subjection to the governing authorities, for there is no authority except from God, and those authorities which exist are established by God. When he talks about authority here, Paul has in mind legitimate government authority that has been vested with the responsibility of ruling over people. Legitimate government, legitimate nations that have been vested with that right. He's not talking about ISIS here. ISIS is not a legitimate governing authority. He's talking about legitimately appointed authorities. But he's also saying authorities, even if they are crooked and even cruel, are still established by God. Now, that's hard for us to stomach, isn't it? The government that isn't perfect is still established by God. Remember when Paul wrote these words, remember who the ruler of the world was, the ruler of the Roman Empire. His name was Nero. Nero. The guy who used to use Christians as human candles in his garden. And yet Paul said, even Nero has been established by God. If you find it hard to believe that, think about Jesus' words in John 19:11, as he stood before Pontius Pilate, who would order him crucified. Remember what Jesus said to Pilate? You would have no authority over me unless it had been given you from above. The implication is clear. God had given Pilate his authority. Well, why would God do such a thing if Pilate was going to use that authority to murder Jesus? Because even the murder of Jesus was part of God's inexplicable plan that resulted in our salvation. That's why he says in verse 2, therefore, whoever resists authority has opposed the ordinance of God. If God has set government in place, then doesn't it stand to reason whoever disobeys government, resists government, is actually disobeying God and will receive condemnation upon themselves? The general principle here is, first of all, government is appointed by God. Principle number two in verses 3 and 4, government's purpose is to establish order. The reason God put governing officials in place is to keep order in the world by punishing evildoers and praising those who do well. Look at verses 3 and 4. For rulers are not a cause of fear for good behavior, but for evil. Do you want to have no fear of authority? Do what is good, and you will have praise from the same. For it, talking about government, is a minister of God to you for good. That word minister in Greek is the same word we get deacon from. Government is a servant to us for good. But if you do what is evil, be afraid, for government does not bear the sword for nothing. That's a clear reference to capital punishment. Government has the right to take a life. It doesn't wield the sword for nothing. It is a minister of God, an avenger who brings wrath upon the one who practices evil. I want you to notice in these two verses, verses 3 and 4, three principles Paul gives us about good government. Government that is fulfilling its God-ordained purpose. Number one, good government should not be feared by those who do good. He says that clearly in verse 3. If you do the right thing, you don't need to be afraid of government. That is, most of the time. That's a general principle. As long as you obey the traffic laws, pay your taxes, don't blow up buildings, you're going to be okay. You don't have to fear government if you do what is right. Now, you know, I'm veering into the world of a little bit of opinion here, but I think it's God-ordained opinion, so I'll say it anyway. You know, we have all of this controversy going on right now about the NSA and about gathering phone records and surveillance in order to keep our country safe, and whether we ought to allow government to intrude upon us. Now, I know I'm on dangerous ground here, but let me just say this. I mean, if you're doing the right thing, why do you care? I mean, if you're doing the right thing and you're not calling terrorists person to person, I mean, why do you really care? It's those who do evil who are really have reason to be afraid. That's what he's saying here. If you do the right thing, you don't need to be fearful. Good government should not be feared by those who do good. He goes on to say in verse 1, you will have praise from the same if you do what is right. Now, he's not saying government's going to give you the Citizen of the Year award for paying your income tax or stopping at a red light. He's not saying that, but what he's saying is, if you do the right thing, government will leave you alone. You'll be in a good standing with government. And that really ought to be our goal, shouldn't it? To just be in a relationship with government where they will leave us alone. Do I hear an amen on that? I mean, that's what Paul said in 1 Timothy chapter 2, verses 1 and 2. He said, first of all, then I urge that entreaties and prayers and petitions and thanksgiving be made on behalf of all men. For whom? For kings and all who are in authority, in order that we may lead a tranquil and quiet life in all godliness and dignity. He's saying, let's pray for the government. Let's pray for the president, for the senators, for the Supreme Court. Let's pray for them. Why? Mainly that they would just leave us alone so we can live a godly life and be free to share the gospel. That is the reason to have a right relationship with government. And he's saying that if we will do the right thing, government will leave us alone and leave us free to fulfill our God-ordained purpose. Principle number two. Good government instills fear in evildoers and serves as an instrument of God's wrath. Look at verse 4 again. Government does not bear the sword for nothing, but it is a minister of God, an avenger, who brings wrath on the one who practices evil. That word avenger in Greek is ektikos, ektikos. It literally means an agent of punishment. That's what government is, an agent of punishment. Now, stay with me on this. The purpose of government is not only to prevent evil, but it's also to bring wrath upon those who do engage in evil. God has given government the power of the sword to execute those who do evil. Remember back in Romans 12, we saw last time, God talked about how we're to treat our enemies. And remember what he says in verse 19, never take your own revenge, beloved, but leave room for the wrath of God. For it is written, vengeance is mine, I will repay, says the Lord. God said, never try to settle the score yourself. Let somebody else do it. If somebody has wronged you, don't try to get even. Let God settle the score. He's not saying that those who wrong you shouldn't be treated with justice and executed with justice. He's just saying, don't you be the one to do it. Let God do that. Yesterday, I was on Fox and Friends to talk about what I believe is the single most remarkable display of Christianity I've ever witnessed in my life. And it was the victims' families in the shooting in Charleston, who one by one confronted the killer and said, we forgive you, we forgive you, we forgive you. I heard Greg Gutfeld say on The Five, he said, you know, I'm not a religious person, but I was blown away by that. I couldn't understand it. How could somebody forgive? Well, yesterday I explained that when those family members said, we forgive you, they weren't denying that a terrible wrong had occurred. They weren't trying to rationalize Dylan Roof's behavior. And they certainly weren't giving up their desire for justice for the killer. What they were giving up was their desire for vengeance. They were saying, we're not going to be the one to settle the score. We're going to let God do it. And one way God settles the scores with cold killers like Dylan Roof is through government, through the power of the sword. And that's why I'm such a strong believer in capital punishment. That's not an opinion. That's not just permissible. It is God's preferred method for dealing with killers. The fact is, when you execute somebody who takes another life, you're extolling the value of life. God said life is so sacred that anyone who takes it, anyone who takes a human life should have his life taken as well. Genesis 9:6, from the very beginning, God said, whoever sheds man's blood, by man his blood will also be shed. And you see, I believe personally, capital punishment helps victims' families like these heal more quickly. If they can know with absolute certainty that God, through government, is going to render justice, then they can let go of any bitterness. They can let go of a desire to settle the score, knowing that God is going to take care of it. And that's why the Bible says one of government's rules and purposes is to instill fear in evil doers. Government ought to instill a fear that would keep people from wanting to commit atrocities like this. That's the role of good government. Number three, good government serves and seeks the good of the people. Look at verse 4. Paul said, they are a minister of God to you for good. When government fulfills its divinely ordained purpose, it's going to serve the people. But when government ever strays beyond its boundaries in the areas it has no business getting in, it is serving itself. These are the principles of good government. Number three, citizens should submit to government, Paul says. Citizens should submit to government. Now look at verse 5. Wherefore, it is necessary to be in subjection, not only because of wrath, but also for conscience' sake. Now think about this. If government is ordained by God, if it has a divine purpose in society, then it only stands to reason that as Christians, we have a responsibility to submit to the governing authorities. How do we do that? How do we act in subjection? He says we do it not only because we're afraid of the wrath of government, but for our own conscience' sake. Notice the two ways we submit to government. First of all, we submit by treating governing officials with fear and honor. Those are the words he uses in verse 7. Give fear to whom fear is due, honor to whom honor is due. What he's talking about here is a respect for the authority that God has set in place. Now, you know, these days, policemen everywhere are in the crosshairs of criticism. Whether it is because of acts in Baltimore or Ferguson or New York City or even here in McKinney, Texas. Now, I realize all policemen aren't perfect all the time. After all, my brother's a policeman. I understand that better than anyone. They don't always get it right. But listen to me, most of the time, they do get it right. And before you blast an email to me, hear this very carefully. Most, not all, but most of the conflicts with police today is the result of citizens disobeying the God-ordained authority God has placed over them. That's what is going on here. You know, I don't understand. I mean, it's just incomprehensible to me. Teenagers and young adults that cry, police abuse, just because they didn't stop when the police said stop. Where did these people get the idea you have the right to say no to a policeman, to an ordained authority? The fact is, the Bible says, look at this verse, whoever resists authority is resisting God himself. Some of you are going to send me an email and you're going to say, well, what about this case in New York? And what about this case? And what about this case? Have you ever stopped to think about this? The reason Gretchen and newscasters report this story is because they are news. They are the exceptions rather than the rule to how police conduct themselves. You don't hear stories about police who act rightly every time because that's the norm. The exception is when police abuse their authority. And listen to what the Word of God says. When you resist the police, you are resisting authority. And if you do what is right, you have no fear of authority. We submit by treating with fear and honor those whom God has placed over us. Secondly, we submit by paying our taxes. Do I hear an amen on that one? Probably not. But that's what Paul says. He said, if government is going to fulfill its duty, it's going to have to be funded. Look at verse 7. Render to all what is due them. Tax to whom tax is due. Custom to whom custom. Fear to whom fear. Honor to whom honor. This is what Jesus said in Luke 20, verse 25. Render to Caesar the things that are Caesar's. And Paul goes on to say in verse 8, owe nothing to anyone except to love one another. What he's really saying is, don't be delinquent in paying your taxes. Don't owe government anything that is due them. In fact, he goes on to say, don't owe anybody anything that is due them, whether it's money or love or honor, for he who loves his neighbor has fulfilled the law.
13: Well, as faithful believers living in the United States of America, you and I stand at a national crossroads. So here's the question. Will we boldly uphold the timeless biblical values that have shaped the very foundation of our great nation? Or will we stand on the sidelines and watch our beloved country slip further into moral and spiritual oblivion? Right now, you can help us uphold our Christian values by giving toward the In God We Trust Matching Challenge. 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
15: 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I'm David J. Mullins, inviting you to join us again next time when Dr. Jeffress continues this message called To Obey or Not to Obey. That's Wednesday here on Pathway to Victory. Pathway to Victory with Dr. Robert Jeffress comes from the pulpit of the First Baptist Church of Dallas, Texas.
0: 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It's Boo Wave Dave. Just a moment. We've got Rabbi Schneider headed our way, discovering the Jewish Jesus next here on San Diego's K-Praise.

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10: You're trying to discipline yourself. You're living the best you know how. You're struggling, you're trying, but you're still falling. I want you to know God will keep you.
11: When people hear the word judgment, it can stir up fear, confusion, or even condemnation. But for those who belong to God, judgment is not meant to make us run from Him. It should cause us to examine our hearts and draw closer to Him. David said that he feared God's judgments. Hello and welcome to Discovering the Jewish Jesus. I'm your host, Dustin Roberts, and today, Rabbi Schneider helps us understand God's coming judgment with both seriousness and also hope. So let's get started with our message. Is judgment coming? Rabbi?
10: Shalom uvracha, beloved ones. Peace and blessings to you. We are in our final message now of season two of a series that I've called Hannah's Song. We say in Hebrew, Hannah's Song. I'm going to go back and review at the very end of the broadcast today the entire content that I began with, but I want to pick up immediately now where I left off in verse number 9 of chapter 2 of the book of 1 Samuel. Hannah is praising God after God opened her womb and she gave birth to the prophet Samuel. She came to the temple. dedicated him there in the presence of Eli the priest. And after dedicating Samuel to the Lord, she burst out into this song or into this prayer. So I'm going to pick up where I left off with now in verse number 9. Once again, 1 Samuel chapter 2. She's praising the Lord and she says, "He keeps the feet of his godly ones." Now I want to remind us again today that we can't just interpret this as a poetic pleasantry. Isn't that the truth? Sometimes we read the Word of God and we secretly think to ourselves, maybe without even realizing it, oh, that's nice. We think that's nice. But deep in our kishkas, deep in our gut, deep in our soul, isn't it true, beloved, that oftentimes we don't really believe it? We think that's nice. It rolls off our back like water off a duck's back. It doesn't really impact us. We don't really take a hold of it as a saving lightning bolt, the Word of God that will save us. But we just kind of receive it the same way we would reading a greeting card by some greeting card company. No, beloved, either the Word of God is filled with truth and life and has the power to save, or it's just a poetic pleasantry. I'm here to say to you today that the Word of God is living and active, and it is the power to redeem us from the darkness. So with that in mind, think about what Hannah said here. He, speaking of Hashem, speaking of God, he keeps the feet of his godly ones. Now, what can we take away from this? He keeps the feet of his godly ones. I remember as a young Jewish believer going to church for the first time at the age of 20 years old. And what I began to see was that many people had no security in their salvation. One week, supposedly, they got saved. Weeks later, they thought they lost their salvation. And it wasn't a matter of God hanging on to them. It was a matter of them hanging on to God. And in some of these churches, the pastor would preach a message, and at the end of every message, he or she would give an altar call for people to come forward to get saved. And the same people would be coming forward to get saved like every other week. And I thought, God, if it's up to me to keep myself saved, then I can never have any confidence in my relationship with you. Because I know if it's up to me, Lord, I'm not going to make it. Because I knew myself. But the Bible says, though we are faithless, he remains faithful. Even though we are faithless at times, he remains faithful. David said, though I stumble, I will not fall, for his right hand upholds me. David said, his gentleness has made me great. Beloved, I'm not giving people an excuse to sin. But I'm speaking to those of you that truly have been redeemed of the Lord. I'm speaking to those of you that God has really brought into a covenant relationship with himself. I'm speaking to you if you really have a big yes in your heart to God. You want to love him. You want to obey him. You're really trying to put him first in your life. You're trying to discipline yourself. You're living the best you know how. You're struggling. You're trying, but you're still falling. I want you to know God will keep you. You don't have to get saved again every single week. Listen to what Hannah said. He keeps the feet of his godly ones. I want you to know you can trust your God to keep you. Paul said, I am confident that he is able to keep what I've entrusted to him against that day. He's able to keep us, the scripture says, from falling. And so I want to encourage you today. If you've come from a theology that teaches that today you're saved, but you know, a week from now you lose confidence, you get discouraged and you don't know if you're saved anymore. I want you to know if deep in your heart, there's a tenderness for the Lord. Deep in your heart, you love him. You want to know him. You want to obey him. If you're truly striving to overcome sin, to master the lusts that are in the world. If you're truly striving to put him first in your life by waking up in the morning and giving him the first part of your day. Not that I'm trying to make that legalism, but that if we really want to put him first, we got to begin the day with putting him first and talking to him all day long and examining the thoughts that you're having all day long and being self-aware of the words that you're speaking all day long so that they're all being brought into alignment with him. Not that you're perfect, but that you're truly trying to live under his lordship. I want you to know, beloved, you can trust him. You could trust his tenderness to keep you. And this is what Hannah is saying here. He's able to keep his godly ones from falling. Verse number 9, he keeps the feet of his godly ones. Beloved, you can trust him to keep you. And then she continues, but the wicked ones are silenced in darkness, so not by might shall a man prevail. Wicked ones are here today, they're gone tomorrow. The older we get, the more we see this. Everybody dies. Many die in the prime of life. They can't take anything with them. They might impress the world for a few years, but at the end, they're empty. They're chaff in the wind. They have nothing. They can't take anything with them when they leave this world. Jesus said to the rich man that thought he had God on top because he had made a lot of money, you fool. Don't you know that today your soul is required of you? What does it profit a man if he gains the whole world but loses his soul? So we can't be deceived by what we see in the world around us, because what's here today in the world is gone tomorrow. Riches don't last. Beauty doesn't last. Fame doesn't last. None of it lasts. It's all like chaff in the wind. The wicked one, she said, are silenced in the darkness, for not by might shall a man prevail. She continues, those who contend with the Lord will be shattered. Against them, he will thunder in the heavens. The Lord will judge the ends of the earth, and he will give strength to his king. I want to comment on these words. The Lord will judge the ends of the earth. You see, this is what the church has lost a passion for. This is what the church has shrunk back from. The spiritual and biblical and actual reality that God is going to judge everybody that's ever lived. He said, it's appointed for man once to die, and then comes the judgment. Listen to what Hannah said here. He will judge the world. The Lord will judge the ends of the earth. Everybody that has ever lived is going to give an account to Hashem for their life. And the Bible says, once again, it's appointed for man once to die, and then comes the judgment. Straight and narrow is the way that leads to life, and few there be that find it. Everyone's name that was not found written in the Lamb's Book of Life was cast into the lake of fire. See, this is what the church has backed off from. This is what the church no longer believes. The church doesn't believe in judgment anymore. If we really believed in judgment, we wouldn't shrink away from declaring Jesus, who said, I am the way, I am the truth, and I am the life, and no man comes to the Father but through me. But because we're of the earth, unfortunately, and we're judging everything by our culture and by what's politically correct, and because we're taking our moral doctrine from what the society says is morally right or wrong, rather than by what the Word says, we're not an apostolic church. We're not preaching the reality that judgment is going to fall upon the world, and it's going to happen sooner than we think. And beloved, if we're faithful, we'll be his witnesses.
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10: Jesus gave the apostolic mandate to the church. You shall be my witnesses. Preach the gospel to all creation. and then the end will come. I want to encourage you and I today, not only do we need to be serious in living our life for Jesus, but we need to become serious and courageous in proclaiming Him to our friend, neighbors, work associates, families, that He is the only way, and that God will judge the living and the dead, and that every man will have to give an account for their deeds, because God has created man in His own image with free will. Today is the day of salvation. Choose ye this day whom you will serve. The Bible says that because Yeshua humbled himself unto death, that the Lord has given him a name above all names, that the name of Jesus, Jesus, Jesus, Yeshua the Messiah, every knee will bow and every tongue confess that Yeshua HaMashiach is Lord to the glory of God the Father. He is the Anointed One. He's King of Kings and Lord of Lords. And He's coming back again to rescue His own and to deal out retribution to those that do not know Him or obey the gospel of the kingdom of heaven. So, beloved, Hannah delivers her child, the prophet Samuel. She gives God's glory. And in her song, she covers many themes as we wrap up today. She began in verse number 1. My heart exalts in the Lord. My horn is exalted in the Lord. My mouth will speak boldly against my enemies because I rejoice in your salvation. And I want to say to you and I today, we need to stir ourselves up, encourage ourselves in Hashem to praise Him like Hannah did, to thank Him, to declare Him to our own heart every day. Hannah said, I'm going to speak boldly of your name. I'm going to rejoice in you. My horn is going to exalt in you. When you get down, when you and I feel discouraged,

circumstances come and go. But my life is hidden with Christ in God. And so, Father, because I am in you, because you've always been faithful to me, I'm going to choose to praise you today and rejoice in you today. I'm going to choose to use your word today to be my weapon today against the spiritual forces of darkness and against my enemies. And I'm going to rejoice in your salvation. I'm going to choose to love, and I'm going to choose to overcome even as I walk through the valley of death. And then she says in verse number 2, there is no one like the Lord. There's no one holy like the Lord. What is holy? What does the word kadosh mean? It means completely unique, completely separate. Everything else is created and passing away. But our relationship, our identity, our life source is not in those things that we see with our eyes. It's not in what is here today and gone tomorrow. Those things are just a vapor. It's in the Lord. He's holy. He's uncreated. And because we know the Lord is holy, we can remain secure and stable. Indeed, she continues, there's no one beside you, nor is there any rock like our God. And then she says, because of this reality of this knowledge, because he is so far beyond us, because his ways are past finding out, because he's beyond knowing fully, because he's God, she said, therefore, boast no more so very proudly. You know, we're so quick to make judgments about people and about situations. I would have done that, or I would have handled it this way. So much of it, it's just, I won't even say the word. It's just pride. It's vanity. We don't know. Do we know what someone's motives are? We think that our perspective is the ultimate perspective. So we sit around judging everybody, judging everything. But when we realize that God alone is God, that his ways are so far above our ways, that he's doing things on earth right now that are beyond our comprehension, that we can only evaluate things in the temporal based on what's going on now, that God has a much bigger purpose in everything that we might not be privy to. So our best response is oftentimes to keep our mouth shut when someone asks us what we think, rather than giving our opinion so quickly. We should keep our mouth shut or simply say, God knows, only God knows. And so she comes from that place of keeping her mouth closed. She said, therefore, boast no more so very proudly. Do not let arrogance come out of your mouth. For the Lord is a God of knowledge, not you and not me. He's the God of knowledge. Let's walk, beloved, under his lordship with humility and contriteness. And with him, actions are weighed, she says. What does that mean? We can't weigh the actions of what is going on around us fully because it's with him that the actions are weighed. We're going to see at the end that God had a purpose in things that was way bigger than anything that we can perceive right now. So let's be quick to hear and slow to speak. She said in verse 4, the bows of the mighty are shattered, but the feeble gird on strength. And then she says that the world's going to be turned upside down when the kingdom of God is fully come. Those who were full hire themselves out for bread. They once were full, now they're hiring themselves out for bread. But those who were hungry ceased hunger. In other words, those that were rich and full, now they're having to beg. But those that were poor, now they're full. This is what Jesus taught, that the first will be last and the last will be first. Those that were barren will give birth, and the one that had many children languishes. Everything's going to be turned upside down. We need to be living for another reality rather than the present reality. Jesus said, build up for yourself treasures in heaven where neither moth or rust destroy, or where thieves don't come in and steal. Not on earth where it all vanishes away so quickly. She's talking here about another reality that's coming quickly. You know what? So much of my life is going to be changing. My body's going to be getting older. Everything's going to change. But God lasts forever. I'm getting close to enter into an eternal reality, to put on an immortal body, to live in a city that will never decay. So, beloved, let's live for that everlasting city, not for this world. That's what she's speaking of here. There's another reality that we need to be living for, the eternal. And then she speaks once again about how we have to interpret everything that's going on through the lens of God's lordship, not in some type of shallow, dualistic theology that some

0: of us have picked up in the contemporary church today, where it almost sounds like God and the devil are equal in power, but somehow in the end, God's going to win. No, Hannah, under the inspiration of the Holy Spirit, had a completely different lens, a completely different view. So she said, the Lord kills and makes alive. He brings down to Sheol and raises up. The Lord makes poor and rich. He brings low. He exalts. We need to understand that God is in charge of everything, and that nothing in life can be so random that God doesn't have a purpose in it. God said He causes all things to work together for good to those that love Him and are called according to His purpose to conform us to the image of His Son. So as we close today, beloved, I want to encourage you, let's live with this heavenly mindset. God is the Lord. He's reigning over your life. We should be living for a heavenly reality because eternity is breaking in. And the Lord is wanting us to bring the eternal into the now because He's coming back quickly, and you and I are going to stand before Him. Every soul that's ever lived will be judged. We are facing such chaos in the world around us. Beloved, the only hope left for people is the God that created the world, and you and I are His ambassadors. We are the ambassadors of the Lord Jesus Christ. You and I are Jesus the Messiah's ambassadors. We have to do something, beloved, to prepare the world for His return by preaching the gospel. When you support me and discovering the Jewish Jesus, you are literally taking part in preparing the earth's atmosphere for the coming return of the Lord Jesus. You see, Jesus said, when the gospel is preached to the ends of the earth, then He will return. People more and more are recognizing that they can't hold on to anything outside of themselves, that everything around them is unstable, that systems are falling apart, that governments are collapsing, economic systems are collapsing, people's moral code is collapsing. The only thing that's sure, beloved, is God Himself, who is our rock. And I want to ask you to support me as I continue to preach the gospel of King Jesus around the world, declaring this reality and this truth. You see, beloved ones, Jesus is counting on you and He's counting on me. Were His voice peace, were His mouth. Jesus said, you shall be my witnesses. I want to ask you, would you be faithful? Would you support me? And would you support discovering the Jewish Jesus? I want you to know, beloved, your financial help makes a big difference and is effectively being used to spread the gospel.
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0: Blessings trump curses. And in the book of Numbers chapter 6, we find the ironic blessing that God commanded Moses' brother Aaron, the high priest, to speak over the children of Israel. There's power in blessing, beloved ones. So take part in receiving Father's blessing upon your life today. The Lord bless you and keep you. The Lord make His face shine on you and be gracious to you. The Lord lift you up with His countenance. And the Lord give you, beloved one, His peace. And now in Hebrew.

0: God bless you, and shalom.
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14: 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That's 855-577-2255. 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Today's message from Pastor Alan is called When Kingdoms Collide.
15: When kingdoms collide, I believe we are watching a very visible, as visible a demonstration of spiritual conflict as I can remember in many, many decades. We're seeing a collision of kingdoms, and I'm not talking about politics, of worldviews, of values, of good and evil, of dark and light. There's a lot of labels you can use. The evidence of that is we're walking through unprecedented change. It's coming at a pace of a magnitude and a scope that we're not accustomed to. There's tremendous realignment afoot. It's difficult to keep up with it. It's often difficult to understand if it's good or bad. You just wish we could, could we hit pause and talk about this for a moment? But it moves. I'm not sure that's different. I think there's been tremendous change underfoot for quite a season now. I just think the tone of it has changed a bit. And so our old paradigm of watch and listen, think and act is more important now than it's ever been. There's a great temptation to withdraw and say, you know, I'm tired. It's wearying. It's, you know, I survived the election and now I just want to wash my hands of it. I don't think that's the best approach because the change isn't over. And if you're not watching and listening and thinking, it could bring consequences that you would prefer it didn't. There's various biblical labels for what we're watching, the kingdom of light and the kingdom of darkness. I'm not going to take the time to walk you through all of these passages, but they're all within the scripture, kingdom of darkness, kingdom of light, the kingdom of heaven and God, the kingdom of Satan, my Father's kingdom, an eternal kingdom, this present age. All of that right now is in the blender. And to maintain your perspective and your values is not simple. It takes some determination and some focus. It takes some fellow travelers who are Christ followers. I do not believe you have any shot at this if you're not regularly, systematically reading your Bible. I need the grounding that comes from the Word of God, and I've read my Bible once or twice. I've used this topic or theme before, and I'm going to revisit it again, the theater of the absurd. Please don't imagine they have closed. There are new releases every day. But I would like to hold up next to that the emergence of truth, because there are new releases in that arena on a daily basis as well. And your emotional response has a great deal to do with what you choose to focus upon. The value of truth, I don't believe, can be overestimated. In Proverbs 23:23, it says, "Buy the truth and do not sell it. Get wisdom, discipline, and understanding." That there's nothing more valuable than the truth. You know, a purchase is an exchange of something that you consider valuable for something that you imagine to be even more valuable. You exchange your time for money. You'll exchange your money for food or for transportation or for education because you believe what you're exchanging your time or your money for is of greater value, so you make the exchange. And the author of Proverbs says, buy the truth. Whatever it takes, exchange it for the truth. And when you get the truth, never let it go. That's a very high value attached to truth. Matthew 13, Jesus, very similar idea. He illustrates it differently. He says, the kingdom of heaven is like a treasure hidden in a field. When a man found it, he hid it again. And then in his joy, he went and sold all he had and bought that field. Again, the kingdom of heaven is like a merchant looking for fine pearls. When he found one of great value, he went away, sold everything he had, and bought it. Same idea again. You discover something of such great value that everything else that you could consider your own possession, that you have authority over, you would trade for what you have discovered. Jesus refers to it as the kingdom of heaven. The author of Proverbs refers to it as truth. If I distill it down, there's just an unparalleled value to the kingdom of heaven and the truth that emanates from it. There's nothing more significant than standing, your standing, in the kingdom of heaven. Nothing. No degree, no achievement, no acclaim, no resource, no opportunity. Nothing. Now, you'll have to live with that a little bit because if you're listening to this in a church, you know, that's kind of the default answer. Well, of course, Pastor. But in the reality of our lives, the normal is to prioritize many things before our status in the kingdom of heaven. Or we cling to some mistaken notion that once we have turned our faces towards heaven, that it really needs little further consideration because it's been forever established. Again, I don't want you to live in fear of your salvation, but neither do I want you to live in pride and arrogance. One of the principles that the Bible introduces to us is that you can know the outcome of your decisions at the beginning, that we don't have to make life choices from an uninformed perspective. That when we're choosing between curtains number 1, 2, and 3, we can know what's behind the curtain. That's remarkable. That is truly remarkable. It brings a purpose to everyday life and to every person's life. I borrowed a stanza from a poem. I don't read a lot of poetry. I know you're shocked. But I thought this one was on point. It's very familiar by Robert Frost. It's The Road Not Taken. It's just the introduction. He said, two roads diverged in a yellow wood. And sorry I could not travel both. And be one traveler, long I stood and looked down one as far as I could to where it bent beneath the undergrowth. He's lamenting that when you come to decision points, it's not always possible to see the outcome. And I would submit to you that the Word of God gives us insight into outcomes. I understand it's far more popular these days. In fact, current thought suggests that there are many options that are either equal in outcome or that the outcome is unknowable and therefore there's no responsibility in choosing. Some say it this way, you know, there are many paths to God. It doesn't really matter which faith you choose, just choose one. Kind of the 21st century version of the old Roman pantheon. Or those who hold a bit of a different worldview and they say, you know, the outcomes really can't be known, so just do what feels good. Because at the end of the day, no one knows. Well, the scripture gives us a very, very different perspective. And it's one that's not often discussed in church. We're pretty casual with this thing. In Matthew chapter 7, Jesus gives us the shorter version, or at least the shorter version is recorded. Jesus is speaking, and he said, enter through the narrow gate, for wide is the gate and broad is the road that leads to destruction, and many enter through it. But small is the gate and narrow the road that leads to life, and only a few find it. If you've been worshiping here for a while, we've been living this out, because for several years, the road to the church has been narrow. And few could enter at one time. And it would test the patience of the Lord himself. But in recent days, a wide gate and a broad path has been opened. And while I'm rejoicing, I have to admit this passage gives me a bit of pause. I don't believe that Jesus was talking about New Salem Highway. But I do believe he was talking about our life choices. And he said there's a pathway that leads to destruction that is the majority choice. Now he has my attention. Because very seldom, I think, do we like to be outliers. We all like to consider ourselves somewhat independent of thought or independent in our style or independent in our perspective. But I don't find very often that we truly want to stand outside the norm. And yet Jesus said that the majority opinion leads to destruction. He said there's a minority choice and a much less frequented path that leads to life. Luke gives us a bit of the same message, but he provides a little further insight. I think it's worth a moment. It's in Luke 13. Jesus went through the towns and villages teaching as he made his way to Jerusalem. And someone asked him, Lord, are only a few people going to be saved? Now, that's a question I would like to know Jesus' answer to, wouldn't you? Lord, are there just going to be a few? To which Jesus responded, make every effort to enter through the narrow door. Because many, I tell you, will try to enter and will not be able to. And once the owner of the house gets up and closes the door, you'll stand outside knocking and pleading, sir, open the door for us. I want to pause just a moment. Look at verse 24 again. This was Jesus' immediate response to the question, will many be saved? He said, make every effort. Make every effort. Now, I've spent my life, my adult life, at least around Christianity. I have to tell you, that is not the tone with which we give away an invitation into the kingdom of heaven. We say it's simple, that it's easy. Now, I agree that because of Jesus' sacrifice, it's available to everyone. But it would be a gross misstatement of the facts to suggest that following Jesus is easy. It'll take the very best you have.
14: We'll be right back. But first, a word from Pastor Allen about his new book.
15: 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We put this little booklet together. 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
15: So the solution is to align yourself with kingdom values. It's not rocket science. When Jesus' disciples said, teach us to pray, this is the prayer Jesus gave them. You know him. It's the most repeated prayer in the history of the church. The Lord's Prayer, the Our Father. In Matthew 6, Jesus said, this is how you should pray. Our Father in heaven, hallowed be your name. Your kingdom come, your will be done on earth as it is in heaven. Jesus said, you should pray like this. Let your will be done in the earth like it's done in the heaven. Who did you imagine was going to do that? The preachers? Well, then Jesus would have said that. Let the preachers do your will in the earth. No, he said, this is your prayer. When you pray that prayer, it's an invitation to raise your hand and say, I will be an expression of your will. That's so easily said and so very difficult to live out. It is so very difficult to live out. Let your will be done through me. I'm not talking about gross expressions of good and evil. I'm talking about willing to be a light, to use your voice, not in criticism or condemnation, but in the places where you go, to be an advocate for what you know to be godly, and to not use your presence or your voice to advocate for things you know to be ungodly. Hard stop. No buts. No, but well, it's a difficult, no. Let your will be done on earth as it is in heaven. Jesus taught us to pray it. Pray that. Now, there is an inherent conflict between these kingdoms. And this needs to be understood. It's not unique to me or to you. It's not about our nationality or our race or the primary language. We are descendants of Adam, and we're a race of rebels. Adam rebelled against God, and we inherited that rebellious nature. And the only way to escape its consequence of ultimate destruction is to yield to the redemptive gift of Jesus of Nazareth, to choose him as Lord. But yielding that rebellious nature is not simple. And God has an adversary in the earth, a very well-structured, very well-ordered, very effective kingdom of darkness that opposes the purposes of God. And if Satan and his kingdom cannot stop you from entering the kingdom of God, they'll do everything they can to impede your progress, to discourage you, to thwart you fulfilling what God created you for. I can't tell you how many Christians, I mean, they go, you know, I just don't think about all that stuff. Along with the United States, maintain our freedom and liberty if we disbanded the military. We've been perilously close to that. We've had open borders and a military focused more on DEI than defeating our enemies. So we weren't very far away from that experience. But if we completely disbanded it, how long do you think you would maintain your liberty and freedom? Not very long. How long would Israel exist if they decided they're just going to cancel the IDF? It's too expensive. They're tired of their young people having to stand watch. We're just going to declare ourselves a peaceful people. Not till the end of the week. I can answer that question. Well, let me ask you a question. How do you imagine you will flourish in your journey through time if you make no provision for the kingdom of darkness? How do you imagine the purposes of God will emerge in your life and in the lives of those you love if you are not purposefully, intentionally, consistently engaged in a plan that involves the objectives of the kingdom of darkness? It seems to me we have lived incredibly naive lives. We point to our conversion, and we point to the set of rules that we've chosen to keep, because all of us choose some rules and ignore some other ones. And so we try to pretend as if this conflict is somehow, we're immune from it. We can declare ourselves conscientious objectors standing beneath the invisibility cloth of the grace of God. Well, it didn't work too well for Jesus. It didn't protect John the Baptist. It didn't keep Paul from being beaten almost to death 5 times. It didn't keep Peter or James from being martyred. In Luke 16, Jesus said, no servant can serve two masters. Either he'll hate the one and love the other, or he'll be devoted to one and despise the other. Now, that's the thesis statement. You cannot serve two masters. And all of us are caught in this tension, folks. No exceptions. We're all caught in this tension. And it's a worthwhile exercise from time to time to just have some honest self-talk about what has mastery of your life. What are you dreaming about? What are you striving for? What are you investing your energy in? What if it were removed or delayed would cause disruption to you and frustration to you? What master are you serving? I'm not questioning your salvation. Again, I'm asking you the direction of your life, the momentum of your life. We're in a conflict. Now, Jesus gives an application, but it's not the only one. He said, you cannot serve both God and money. Cannot is a harsh word. This means it's impossible. Cannot happen. You're serving one or the other. Well, this gets personal so fast. Aren't you glad the offering's over? Now reach under your seat and pull out that commitment card. I'm kidding. It's a good idea. The Pharisees, who loved money, heard all of this and they were sneering at Jesus. And he said to them, you are the ones who justify yourselves in the eyes of men, but God knows your hearts. Boy, that is an uncomfortable statement. He said, you have managed to justify your lives and your choices and your positions and your power so that when people look at you, they're pretty much neutral. But God knows your heart. Again, I don't think that's a threat. I think it's a promise. We live in a world where negative labels are cast around way too quickly. I mean, there's all sorts of hateful words. You're familiar with the litany: bigot, hateful, racist, sexist, misogynist, xenophobic. I mean, the list goes on and on. And most of us do our best to never get cast in a light that would cause those labels to be attached to us. But Jesus said, God knows your heart. See, that's not a threat to me. That's a promise. It means if I'll give attention to my heart, God knows. People may say, or people may think, or people that you want to be approving of you may withhold approval for whatever reason, but God knows your heart. You don't have to be afraid. He's saying to this group of very accomplished people, very successful people, very wealthy, very influential, they have a lot of power, and Jesus said, you think you've worked the system to be celebrated, but God knows your heart. But he also demonstrated that he knew the hearts of the shepherds. So when the King of Kings was born, he went and got the shepherds and said, let me show you something. We needed somebody he could trust with an eternity-altering assignment. He went looking for teenagers in a sleepy little village tucked away in the hills of the northern part of Israel. And Gabriel said, psst, Mary. God is still searching the earth for men and women. I want to be noteworthy, don't you? I don't mean in the world's eyes. God knows our hearts. Folks, that's worth working on. God, I want to formulate a heart that you can trust. The book of Revelation, it opens up with this amazing discussion in heaven. I've got something I need people to know that's coming. And Jesus said, I've got a friend I can trust with that. I know just the friend. On the cross, I gave him the responsibility of Mary. I'm thinking John must have done pretty well with that assignment because John got trusted with the book of Revelation. Don't you want to be one of the people God can trust in the 21st century? Don't spend your time trying to win the approval of people who aren't concerned with the approval of God. You don't have to be obnoxious or belligerent. Don't be mad at them. But why would you chase what they're chasing? It's temporary. We have a choice. We've been called to the stage. Remember, God is searching the earth for men and women whose hearts are right towards him. Folks, it's not our achievement or our accomplishments or our platforms or our resources. What's about our heart? What about our heart? This isn't about age. You can be young and have a heart that God could tap you and say, I've got an assignment that'll change the destiny of many. In fact, that tends to be his pattern. It's very seldom he recruits us old curmudgeons. Moses had a little mileage when God came for him. I could argue that God used Samuel in the most powerful ways when he was at the end of one of his careers. He's done as a judge. But God said, Samuel, the people are making a boneheaded decision, and I need you to shepherd them into what's next. And Samuel said, I will do that. He could have been so angry, so enraged, so embittered, that he said, I'm not anointing anybody for anything. So wherever you are on the spectrum, I wonder if we could say to the Lord tonight, I choose the truth. I choose the truth for my life, for my home, for the people that I'm doing life with. I choose the truth. I choose the truth. Are you ready? That's the best way to limit the theater of the absurd. Politicians can't do this, folks. They'll initiate their changes and they won't last until the ink dries if we don't have a heart change amongst the believers.
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19: If you get frustrated, go take a walk, go pray, go do something with your spouse. Don't do that with the child. Emotional consequences are not helpful.
26: That's Dr. John Townsend, and he joins us today on Focus on the Family with Jim Daly. He's going to help you set boundaries with your children. I'm John Fuller.
27: John, I'm looking forward to this. I mean, my boys are now in their 20s, but this is the kind of information I wish I would have understood and digested with Gene to be able to do this better. Mm-hmm. I mean, we understood the concepts, but we didn't slow down to really apply them as best as we could. And for that reason, you know, we want to make sure you're equipped as a parent of younger children to be able to apply these boundaries, because the outcomes are so good. And children feel more confident, more secure, even though it takes a little bit of, discipline to be able to apply these as a parent. But it's going to be great content.
26: Yeah, and Dr. John Townsend is a speaker and best-selling author, and we're covering a book he co-wrote with Dr. Henry Cloud. It's called Boundaries with Kids, How Healthy Choices Grow Healthy Children. And we'll encourage you to get a copy of that.
27: Yeah, that's so good. Welcome. Good to have you back, John.
28: Great to be here.
27: What are some of those obstacles that parents run into when they're setting boundaries?
28: Well, there's two ways to look at the obstacles. First is things that kids do to oppose boundaries, that they don't like them at first. They escalate sometimes, and they blow up, or they melt down. Sometimes they withdraw and feel hurt, and you know they don't feel very loved. And sometimes they manipulate to get around it. But that's not the biggest obstacle. The biggest obstacle is us. The parent, and some attitudes that we have and mindsets that we have that we've got to look at. That makes the biggest difference in the world. Let me give you a few examples. One is to need the child's love. I need my child to think I'm good and loving and helpful and think positive about me. I need my child. Well, if you need your child to think positive of you, you'll never say no. You'll be the circus parent. Another one is, this is a technical term, it's very important in parenting, fragilizing. To fragilize means to think that your child is a little broken egg, that you've got to walk on eggshells around so that when child gets uncomfortable because you're frustrating them or saying no, are they going to fall apart? Are they going to have a nervous breakdown? And that's making somebody who's pretty resilient most of the time fragile. That's a problem in parenting.
27: Let me ask you in that regard, because this is a really critical point. The fact that culturally we're avoiding allowing that resilience, because we're doing exactly what you're saying. We're overprotective. We're overly engaged. Mm-hmm. And I think, again, this is one of those aha moments for a lot of parents who are watching or listening, who are the helicopter parent, the hovering parent, because they feel that's the responsibility of a parent of a 3-year-old, 5-year-old, 9-year-old. Mm-hmm. Why do we need to back down a little bit? Because of the outcomes that will occur if we don't.
28: Yeah, the best way to look at that is look at the sources for reality. One is the research. It just says if you are always keeping the child from any discomfort or unhappiness of any kind, you put out an anxious child. They feel insecure. Like, I don't have the strength to handle, you know, hard things, and I don't have frustration tolerance. And all of a sudden, they're very scared about life because somebody took care of this for them. The second is project into the future. Now, if I don't want him or her at 9 to ever feel bad, what kind of a husband or a wife or a worker or a minister or a friend are they going to be? They're going to be overwhelmed with life all the time. And the third source is, let's read our Bible. What does it say in Ephesians? It says that we're supposed to build each other up with grace and truth. Well, grace is the love and the support and the listening. And truth is, hey, there's some house rules here. Mm. So it's just not even a question anymore that the children need to know what no means and to have their own no, ultimately.
27: Yeah, that's so good. We're going to do something a little different. We've got some callers who have sent their questions in knowing this program was going to occur, which I think is great. So, you know, our goal here at Focus is to help you do this parenting job as best as you can. That's always our goal. And hearing from you in this way, I think we're going to do a few, is a great way to put real people in this spot and let them ask you a question. So mm-hmm. Let's take the first one.
5: I'm wondering at what age it's appropriate to start disciplining your child. In general, you know, I was always taught that you just start as early as possible, but I'm wondering, like, what age they can start connecting the cause and effect of their actions. Like, I would assume it's before they can have, you know, a full conversation, but I'm just not sure what that point is.
28: It's a great question. I don't believe in a lot of this during infancy. The first 12 months, that child is busy just trying to figure out what the world is and where love is and where safety is. And they don't even have the neurological capacity yet to understand the meaning of the word no. It was a few exceptions, maybe structure and feeding times and nap times later in the first year. But toddlerhood is where I believe it needs to begin, which is, you know, the onesie twosie. And that's when they can learn language. Cognitively, they can go, oh, there's this word called no, I need to understand this. And if a parent will lovingly just set out the house rules, you know, here's how you treat your dog, or here's how you obey mom and dad, or these sorts of things. And when they have a bad attitude, help to correct that. That's very important, very helpful. And it sets the stage. Don't start that too late. And toddlerhood is fine for that.
27: Yeah. Let me ask you, especially like with young children, kind of the phase we're talking about right now, the mom who is just struggling with the get your shoes on because it's time to go. I mean, this sounds simple, but it's so right. Mm-hmm. And she has to repeat that, or dad has to repeat that 20 times. Mm-hmm. I said, get your shoes on. We got to go. How do you create a boundary around that and enforcement of timeliness?
28: Well, the first thing you have to do is to realize that if you say it several times, that's a thing that we call nagging. And nagging without consequences creates insanity.
27: Right.
28: Because the child learns, well, they always say it five times. Right. I'm a number four right now. I'm fine.
27: Yeah. Isn't it interesting? They do learn how to delay.
28: So you tell them, I always say, give them the 30,000 picture. You know, sweetheart, I used to say it seven times, and I think that I'm going to change that. I'm going to do it one time, and then you'll have the timeout, or I'll take away the toy if it doesn't happen. Well, they don't believe that because they have 1,000 experiences of mom doing it or dad doing it that way. But then when you follow that up, and after the one time you take the toy away or whatever, and the child is now in a new reality, I'm living in a new world because I lost something and they followed up. And so that's going to be a conflict. There's going to be upsetness, but you have to tolerate that and be loving about it. And the more you do that, and don't nag, but say after the first time. I've got parents that were friends that said, once we did that, all of a sudden we have all this lack of angst and we had more fun time.
27: Yeah, interesting. You know, that's the goal, right?
28: That's the goal.
27: Things happen when asked and consequences are few.
28: And they put on their shoes. Can you believe that, Jim?
27: Which is the goal. My goodness. No. You know, another concept in the same space is something you referred to as emotional consequences, to avoid emotional consequences. And this is another big one that we as parents tend to fail at because we get emotional. We're angry and because it's now driven our temperature emotionally up. I said to get those shoes on now. And that's not helpful because that kind of reaction or direction, boundary, it starts to hurt the identity of the child. They think shame. It's shame. Okay, I'm not doing the right thing for whatever reason. The child may not even understand it. I just enjoy playing. I want to color more. I don't want to put my shoes on. But the parent's unhealthy emotional rise can lead to some issues later.
28: Right. You know, it reminds me of Colossians 3, where the Bible says, don't exasperate or embitter your child because they'll get discouraged.
27: Well, that is a good scripture.
28: It makes so much sense, because when you look at it, there's this little person called a child, and there's this big people out here, and you want the big people to be sane. They want to be loving and rational, all those things. And if mom or dad blows their top with these emotional consequences, these shaming things, the kid thinks, I live in a crazy world. And it's scary because they're not safe anymore. Mm. But if the parent goes, this is the rule. Now, here, I'm going to be clear about it, and stays warm about it. I'm firm, but warm. The child goes, oh, I live in sanity, and she's safe, and he's safe, and I can do this. So you have to, if you get frustrated, go take a walk, go pray, go do something with your spouse. Don't do that with the child. Emotional consequences are not helpful.
27: And I mean, this is a thing that I've noticed even in raising my boys. You have to do everything within your power to always be the adult, to always be the calm one, the calm voice, never move into a place where you get angry and emotionally destructive, if I could say it that way. That's a challenge, because they will, boy, the teen years, will they push your buttons or what?
28: Yeah.
27: So, but you have to come back to this, okay, I'm the parent, I'm not the child, but we can tend to, as parents, to get down in the mud with them.
28: You know what I think really helps there, Jim, is that anytime you end that immediate crisis, a meltdown in the grocery store or somebody smoking dope at 14, you know, whatever the meltdown is, is don't get lost in the present crisis. Think future.
27: Right.
28: What I'm getting ready to do with my child, I want to play the long game. How am I going to affect them as a parent, as a somebody, you know, who's in their 30s? And what I next do will get me into my prefrontal cortex, and I won't be amygdala hijacked, fighting and flight. Just think about the future when that happens, and you'll be the adult.
27: And it's a good distraction, too, in the present, to think about the future.
26: Yeah. Mm-hmm. This is Focus on the Family with Jim Daly, and today we're talking with Dr. John Townsend about, really, it's a classic book that he co-wrote with Dr. Henry Cloud, Boundaries with Kids, How Healthy Choices Grow Healthy Children. There's so much here. And we've got copies here at the ministry. 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
27: John, we have another parent who wants to ask a question. Let's hear what their question is.
6: So one of my twins in particular has always been a little more emotionally sensitive boy. And where it's coming out now in these preteen years is just kind of like a overall moodiness or sullenness. Really, it pushes my buttons, just the facial expressions and just the kind of like woe is me-ism, where I'm trying to, you know, we really want our kids to see all the good that God has for them. And so how do you handle that without heaping shame?
28: You know, this is a really important question, because especially in teen years, the hormones take over, puberty takes over, the endocrine's going, and the moodiness happens. And a lot of parents are, goodness gracious, I want this child to see the good things that God's brought around. So this is sort of a semi-boundaries and semi-also attachment relationship question. In terms of the boundaries part, when there's misbehavior with a sensitive teen, it doesn't mean you drop the rule and say, well, if you're upset, if it's going to make you discouraged, if it's a reasonable boundary about behavior or conduct, these sorts of things, you got to hold the rule, but you do need to listen more. And what we find is, instead of saying, stop feeling moody, get happy, you know,
27: yeah,
28: I never worked with me, is when you keep the structure, but you also say, tell me more about it. When the child feels understood that my parent is with me, even though I'm down. I mean, think about David in the Psalms. He was always complaining to God, and that's why we know it's okay. And God was okay with it. The child begins to feel like, you're in the well with me. I do feel bad about my dating life, or I'm not doing well in sport or whatever. And the parent comes in and says, I know, that's tough. The child feels like, I'm in this empty well of pain, but you're not talking me out of it. You're in the well with me, giving me grace and attunement. And the child begins to think, this is okay, but don't drop the structure and the responsibility at the same time. It's a win-win, not a zero-sum game.
27: John, let me ask you this. How can parents teach their children to manage their own responsibilities? I mean, that's kind of the golden question, actually, because this is what every parent at every stage is going to be troubled by. How do I do this? How do I teach my child life responsibilities, and they then do them?
28: I can give

0: If you don't know where you're going, how do you know when you get there? It seems some people are in permanent wander mode. They're drifting. But those who live for the Lord continually encounter the wonder of God. Wonder or wander? The choice is up to us. And today on A New Beginning, Pastor Greg Laurie helps connect us with the plan and purpose of God. We're in the opening message of a study series in the book of Genesis. We're considering God's plan from the very beginning.
1: So I heard about an older man who was speaking to a younger man, and this young man was a law student. And so the older gentleman asked the younger guy, "Hey, what do you want to do when you graduate?" And he said, "Well, I'd like to get, you know, a position with a law firm and make some good money." And the older man said, "Okay, then what?" And then the guy said, "Well, I'd like to get married and have some children and eventually get a good home to live in." The older man said, "Right, then what?" "Well, then I would like to maybe vacation, you know, a little bit more and eventually travel around the world with my wife." "Yeah, okay, then what?" "Well, I guess I would like to pass my money on to my children so they could live a life as comfortable as I've been able to live." The older man said, "Okay, then what?" "Well, then I guess I die." And the older man said, "Then what? Then what?" You know, we can spend our entire life chasing nothing. It's been said, if you aim at nothing, you're bound to hit it. And there's a lot of people who are walking aimlessly through life with no real meaning or purpose. I'll tell you then what, then comes eternity. So think about this. God created us for a purpose and on purpose. God created you on purpose and for a purpose. There is a purpose for your life. But I read a survey recently that said 58% of young adults report experiencing little or no purpose or meaning in their lives. Is that a description of you? Here's what you need to know. God has a plan and a purpose just for you. It said of David in Acts chapter 13, he served God's purpose in his generation, and then he fell asleep, which is another way of saying he died. So you have a life you're going to live on this earth, as do I, and we're here to serve a purpose. So my question for you is, are you serving that purpose that God has for you? You say, "Well, I'm not sure." What should that purpose be? The Apostle Paul had it right when he said, "My determined purpose in life is to know him and become progressively more deeply and intimately acquainted with him." That's his purpose, and that should be our purpose as well. And so as we look at these things together, we want to make sure we're fulfilling our purpose to do what we're supposed to do. Now, this is a phone. How many of you have these phones? You have a phone? I don't know if you, this is an iPhone. Maybe you have an Android phone. I'm sorry about that. But no, it's okay. Whatever. So we have this phone. So what is it made for? Well, I found that it really is great for skimming on the surface of the water. I've been able to get about 8 bounces out of my iPhone. I also found it's a fantastic doorstop. Hold the door open with my iPhone. I even scooped up after the dog the other day with my iPhone. Well, of course, I don't do any of these things because that's not what it's made for. What is the iPhone made for? It's made to waste our time and suck all of the joy out of our life. Let's use it for its intended purpose. No, seriously, it can be a tool. Hopefully, we use it for what it is made for. And that's what we want to do with our lives as well. And we find God's purpose for us in this first book of the Bible. God created mankind in his image. He made us in his image. We're not a highly evolved life form. We're not evolving from animals. We're uniquely created and made by God himself. We are his image bearer. That's not true of any other created thing. Genesis 1:26. God said, "Let us make man in our image, according to our likeness. Let them have dominion over the fish of the sea, over the birds of the air, over the cattle, over the earth, and over every creeping thing that creeps on the earth." So God created man in his own image. In the image of God, he created him, male and female, he created them. Then he blessed them and said, be fruitful and multiply, fill the earth and subdue it, and have dominion over the fish of the sea and the birds of the air and every living thing that moves on the earth. It's amazing to look at God's creation and thank God for that creation. But there's no one higher than the creation of humanity. After this, God rested. Go to Genesis 2. By the way, I can't get to every verse in Genesis 1 and 2. So I encourage you to dig in deeper on your own and read ahead. Genesis 2, verse 1. Then the heavens and the earth were finished, and all the host of them. And on the seventh day, God ended his work, which he had made. And he rested on the seventh day from all of the work which he had made. And God blessed the seventh day and sanctified it, because in it he had rested from all the work which he had created and made. We'll stop there. So God did not rest because he was tired. That's why we rest. God rests because he was done. It was completed. It was accomplished. In fact, it's a word that is used here for rest, the Hebrew word Shabbat, where we translate it to Sabbath, and it simply means cease. God's done. I'm finished. There's a similar word in the New Testament that is used, and it is spoken by Jesus as he hangs on the cross of Calvary, where he uttered seven significant statements. And among those statements was the single word, tetelestai. And the word tetelestai is translated, it is finished. What was finished? His work was finished. He had accomplished what he had come to do, to die on the cross for the sin of the world. And it was accomplished. It was completed. It is finished. And our salvation is finished. Once you believe in Jesus Christ, you don't have to work for your salvation. It's a gift to you from God. So you can rest from the weight of sin. And you can rest from your fears as well. In the hand of God who created all things. Listen to this. This almighty God, this all-powerful God, this all-loving God can certainly handle whatever we throw at him. And we should throw our problems at him. 1 Peter 5:7 says, cast all your care upon him, for he cares for you. Now, that's interesting, that word cast, as in cast your cares, means to hurl or to throw violently. Like, throw your problems on to Jesus. And we all have problems, don't we? We all have anxieties. We all have things that keep us up at night. Cast them on Christ. In fact, that word, cast your cares upon him, it's only used one other time in the New Testament, and that's speaking of when they took that donkey and put their garments on it, and Jesus rode it into Jerusalem on Palm Sunday. So, in effect, here's what the Bible is saying. Cast your cares on Jesus as though he, if you will, was your beast of burden, carrying your problems for you. Let Jesus take your burdens. Let him take your trash. You know, I don't know about how it works in your home, but in our home, I take the trash out. And I have little cans with wheels. And now in California, we have 25 separate trash cans. This is the recyclable things, and this is the other things. What is it? The landfill. And I stand there with these little bags. I don't know which one. I think I'm confused. Are they going to arrest me if I get it wrong? And then the trash man shows up, and I'm so glad he shows up, because he takes my trash, and if I forget one week, that trash starts piling up. The same can be true of life. Your trash can pile up. Your problems can pile up. Your anxieties can pile up. Your sins can pile up. Hurl them on Jesus. Throw them violently, if you will, on Jesus. I don't want this stuff in my life. The God who created the heavens and the earth, the God who brought something out of nothing, the God who created you will bear it for you.
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1: You know, I've heard people describe a trip to Israel as seeing the Bible actually come to life. Hey, everybody, Greg Laurie. And I've been to Israel many times, and I've led a lot of tours, and I have to say that's absolutely true. Listen, when you're walking on the same stones that Jesus himself walked on, Well, that's something that's enriching to your faith. It's not just a travel experience. It actually energizes and enhances your study of the Bible. Think of it this way. It's a vacation with a purpose. And we're going to be taking a tour of Israel April 6 to 15, 2027. 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
2: 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Well, today we're giving some thought to the plan and purpose God has for each of our lives. Pastor Greg continues.
1: God can bring a Genesis in your life. Again, Genesis means beginning. God can bring a new beginning in your life. He can make all things new. We've all done things we regret. We've all said things we wish we had not said. But God can change that if we come to Him and bring our lives to Him. Here's the thing to consider as we close this message. To me, this is a real mind-boggler. This Almighty God, the creator of the heavens and the earth, this God who has a name for every star, the God who brought this magnificent creation out of nothing, cares about you, and He loves you. David was watching over his flock of sheep one day, one night actually, and he wrote this down in Psalm 8. When I look at the night sky, and I see the work of your fingers, the moon and the stars that you set in place, what are mortals that you should think about them? What are human beings that you should care for them? Have you ever just laid out and looked up into the sky? You have to find a spot where you can actually see the stars. But as you look up there, you just think, wow, the God who made all of this cares about me. He knows every star by name. He knows every bird that falls to the ground. He knows every thought that we think, and He's thinking about me. As David wrote in Psalm 109, I'm poor and needy, yet you think of me. In Psalm 40, we read the psalmist say, many, O Lord, are your wonderful works which you've done, and your thoughts toward us cannot be counted. If I were to speak of them, they're more than you could number. I love that. God's thinking about you. God cares about you. And think about Jeremiah 29:11, of course, where I know the thoughts that I think towards you, says the Lord, thoughts of peace and not of evil, to give you a future and a hope. Let me come back to that question I raised earlier. Why did God create me? What is the purpose of my life? What is the meaning of my life? Heard about a father that was driving his daughter for the first day of middle school, and he thought it was time to start talking to her about some deep subjects. So he turned to her and he said, honey, what is the meaning of life? And she said, the meaning of my life is to please mom. And the dad said, oh, well, what about dad? She said, the meaning of your life is to please mom too. So pretty good answer. Because the Bible says if mama ain't happy, ain't nobody happy. The Bible doesn't say that, but it's got some truth there. No, but the meaning of my life is to please God. The meaning of my life is to know God. The meaning of my life

frustration. Then what? You reach all your goals. You check all the boxes. You get the accolades and even more. You have the success. Then what? I'll tell you then what. Then ultimately life will come to an end. And then you stand before God. But you don't have to be afraid if you're a Christian. Because if you're a Christian, you can say along with the Apostle Paul, for me to live is Christ and to die is gain. It doesn't mean that the Christian has a death wish. It doesn't mean we get up in the morning and say, I sure hope I die today. I don't think anyone loves life more than a Christian because we know the Creator. But having said that, we don't have to fear death anymore because we know there's an afterlife and we'll spend it in the presence of God in heaven, reunited with loved ones who have died in faith, who have preceded us. But until that day, we want our life to count and we want it to matter. And so I ask you, do you have a relationship with God? Walking with Jesus Christ, knowing your sin is forgiven, living in a close relationship with Him. That's why you were made. Again, as Paul said, my determined purpose in life is to know Him. Do you know Him? You may know all about Him. That doesn't mean you know Him. To know Him is to have Him living inside of you as your Savior and your Lord and your friend and your Master and your God, your Lord. And only you can ask Him to come into your life. So we're going to close in prayer. And I'm going to extend an invitation for anyone that wants Jesus Christ to come into their life. Or anybody that wants to make a recommitment to Him. Let's all pray. Father, thank You for Your love for us. Thank You for creating us. We're created on purpose, for a purpose. And that purpose is to know You. And I pray for anybody here or watching, wherever they are, if they don't have a relationship with You, let this be the moment they believe. How many of you would say today, I need Jesus. I don't have Him living in my life. I am actually very afraid to die. I have a big hole in my soul. And I want to find this meaning and purpose You've been talking about today. Pray for me. If you want Jesus Christ to come into your life, if you want Him to forgive you of your sin, if you want to know that you will go to heaven when you die, pray these words. Lord Jesus, I know that I'm a sinner, but I know that You're the Savior who was born in the manger of Bethlehem, who died on the cross of Calvary, and rose again from the dead. Jesus, come into my life. I choose to follow You now. Be my Savior. Be my Lord. Be my God. And be my friend. In Jesus' name I pray. Amen.

0: An important prayer from Pastor Greg Laurie with those making a change in their relationship with the Lord today. And as you've listened here on A New Beginning, maybe you prayed that prayer as well. 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You know, Pastor Greg, so many people have enjoyed the movie Jesus Revolution, but they've asked you a lot of did it really happen like that questions, you know?
1: Yes.
0: Well, there's a way to get the full story, the truth.

0: true story, and that's by way of a book we're making available, the original book, yep. Jesus Revolution. Let's talk about some of the questions that you've had. Let me shoot some questions to you as sort of a lightning round, and you give us quick answers okay. to these questions. All right?
1: All right.
0: So,
1: let's go.
0: Did Pastor Chuck really look like Kelsey Grammer?
1: You know, they do slightly resemble each other.
0: Yeah.
1: But the answer is you have to decide that for yourself.
0: All right. So did Kathy have a part in you coming to the Lord?
1: No, that's actually a little bit of film magic there. There's two stories in the original story, how I came to faith. And it was a girl that I had met who was a Christian, and she was at the Christian meeting, and it kind of drew me there to hear the gospel. But I told this to the director, John Irwin. He said, you can't have two love interests in one movie, so we're going to have it all be just Kathy. Well, the other girl wasn't really a love interest, but she did get my attention. So the answer is no. Kathy did not play a role in bringing me to Christ. I met Kathy after I became a Christian. Sorry if that messes it up for you.
0: So this was in the movie. Did the historic band Love Song really get its start after informally playing a couple of tunes for Pastor Chuck Smith?
1: Yeah, very true. They were already a pre-existing rock band. They all came to Christ, and they were just writing some new songs, some Christian songs, and they went to see Pastor Chuck because the Jesus movement was beginning to take off at that point, and they went into his office and played. And I have to tell you, when just the guys played, just them and their guitars and their beautiful harmonies, it was so impressive. It was so incredible. And Chuck was deeply moved and asked them, I think, to play at church that night. And so that was really the beginning of what we call today contemporary Christian music.
0: Yeah. Did Chuck really wash the feet of hippies coming into the church?
1: Yes. Well, the story is told that they had replaced the carpet at Calvary Chapel. And the young hippie kids were coming in, and they were barefoot, and they were sitting in the pews, and they were putting their toes to the little holes that held the little communion cups. After you receive communion, there would be a place to put your cup. So they were poking their toes through, and so the elders came to Chuck and said, Pastor Chuck, we can't have these kids coming into the church barefoot. They have to wear shoes. Well, he didn't want to put any barrier between these kids and hearing the gospel. So he said, well, they should come in anyway. No, we just put in new carpet, they said. So Chuck came up with a solution. He decided he would wash the feet of the kids so they could come into church barefoot. So that's a true story.
0: Well, all these stories are recounted in your book called Jesus Revolution, are they not?
1: Yeah, that's right. You know, Dave, actually, the author of the book is Ellen Vaughn, who's a prolific, outstanding writer, but it was written with me because I told her the stories. So it's actually in her voice. It's beautifully written. She does a deep dive into the history of the time, into the culture, what was going on in America, the backdrop of the Jesus movement. And we want to send you this book titled Jesus Revolution for your gift of any size. 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
0: Yeah, that's right. 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
16: 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Thank you, God, because I'm about ready to snap.
15: 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I'm David Jay, thanking you for joining us today as we listen, learn, and are challenged by God's Word, the Bible. 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Now, when we're treated badly for our faith, the Lord wants us to handle it with patience and self-control, not with anger or revenge. You see, disdain means to be rejected or looked down upon, and we can expect it if we follow Christ. In fact, the more serious we are about our faith, the more pushback we might get. So today, Pastor Jack teaches that the discipline of disdain is to show compassion instead of hate. People who criticize our faith often don't understand what they're doing, and we need to care about them and pray for them. Now, with his message called Discipline of Disdain, here's Pastor and Bible teacher Jack Hibbs.
16: In our lifetime, it will happen to each and every one of us at some point in some degree. Jesus yielded his life completely into the hand of the Father without any reservation in absolute dependence. And he took what came according to the Father. And in every one of our lives, every one of us, you may be here today saying, I'm not a Christian, it's not going to come near me. It will happen to you. It's native to life. Except for the Christian, we've got hope. If you don't know Christ, you have no hope. There'll be that phone call. There'll be that blood test. There'll be that lump. There'll be that news. And your world will be rocked to the core. It happens to all of us. It's coming. If it hasn't happened already, it's coming to us. Things that are going on, it could come nationally, globally, personally, maybe your family, it doesn't matter. Your foundation will be shaken. And in that moment of shaking, how will you survive? You'll have to trust in God. And I'm grateful for you being here tonight because you have seen fit to invest in your faith. The Bible says in Romans 10:17, faith comes by hearing and hearing by the word of God. That's what's going on right now. Your faith will be strengthened and encouraged. It's supernatural. It's amazing. The Bible says in Matthew 26:67 that they spat on Jesus' face and they beat him and others struck him with their palms of their hands. By the way, palms, that word means in Greek open-handed, a slap. If you've ever been in a fight, it's much better to get punched than it is to get slapped. You can much more endure a punch than you can a slap. A slap can kill you. Horrible. They slapped him. And they said, prophesy to us, Christ. Who is the one who struck you? Remember, he is blindfolded. Wow. Jesus took it. You say, Jack, what are you saying? I'm saying this. Are you and I willing to submit to mistreatment by other people for Jesus' sake? This is very unheard of in our culture to even talk about. But you guys, most of the church today on the earth is suffering under some form of persecution right now. In John 16:33, Jesus says, "These things I have spoken to you, that in me you will have peace, but in the world you'll have tribulation. Be of good cheer." Amazing, huh? "Be of good cheer. I've overcome the world." See the focus? Are you guys with me? You're so quiet tonight. You see the focus? Because let's be honest. We are the when I say we, not only Americans, but Southern California, we kind of given birth to this culture of amusement. We're really famous for it. You know what amusement means, yes? Amuse. Muse is to muse. Think, meditate, pour yourself into something to muse. I'm musing on this issue. To amuse is to unplug your brain, to have nothing. Cricket sounds. No thoughts, nothing going on in there. Amusement parks. That's what it means. You use your brain, you get to the place, your thinking gets clouded when you pay $100 to get into the place, and then you get greeted by a rodent. I mean, that ought to tell you right there from the start. What's wrong with this picture? And as soon as you walk through the gates, you go, "Come on, you go, come on, come on," and just, vroom. I'm serious, take a camera and go. It's true. And it may be that you realize, I don't know, I'm broke. And you kind of go into this zone of amusement, a place, a park where you do not think. That's what the word means. It does. A park. Yeah, I'm not joking. I'm serious. Amusement park. A park where nobody thinks. That's the meaning of it. Why do we do that? Because we don't want to be too close to reality where we live here. Okay? We don't want to be too close to reality. It freaks us out. We don't have to do with it. Something happens and we look at it and go, let's go to a movie. Let's go to a movie. Right? Is that not true? Something happens and, put on some music. Turn up loud. That's what we do. What's wrong? That's wrong, man. That's scary. That's how you get to people when someone's being raped or shot at or something and the community just looks the other way and turns up the radio. That's how, and that's what Germany did when the Jews were being destroyed by Hitler. The church just turned up the organ music so they couldn't hear the Jews being carted away to Auschwitz and Dachau. Just sing louder. And we have this, and it's a danger. Are we willing to be mistreated for Jesus' sake? Now, let me define something right here, right now, because in my flesh, I can't do that. I'm confessing tonight my own weakness. I can't do that on my own. Maybe some of you, and I'm not mocking, I'm honestly saying some of you are so sweet-natured that if somebody were to make fun of you or somehow push you around, I have been raised and trained to eliminate the issue. And so I can't do that unless Jesus controls my heart. When Jesus said, for example, if someone strikes you on one cheek, turn to them the other. The context is religious persecution. They're attacking you for being associated with Jesus. I need strength to do that. I need the grace of God to pull that off in my life. Are you familiar? Remember when Paul, I'm more like Paul in this area, when Paul was smacked. Remember when Paul was speaking and he didn't know he was speaking to the high priest? And Paul responds and says, well, the Lord, you know, deal with you, you whitewashed sepulcher. I mean, that was radical language for Paul to say. He called this guy a graveyard. And the guard slapped Paul in the face. He goes, what do you hit me for? I'm a Roman citizen. And he says, you just called the high priest a tomb. And he says, well, I didn't know anything. You can see Paul going, I didn't know he was a high priest. I have to pray. God, that's more like me. I need to not be like that. God's grace, I'm so grateful for this hope. God's grace shows up in that moment of absolute challenge where you know that thing in your life where you don't have the strength to handle that thing, whatever it is? God's grace shows up and says, I'll take it from here. You thank you, God, because I'm about ready to snap. Now, please don't misunderstand me. And I've had Christians actually say this, and it's amazing to me. Well, you know, if somebody breaks into my home and tries to kill my wife and kids, Jesus says to turn the other cheek. Hey, lady, if you live in that house, I'd move out now. That's not what it means. If they all come in with machine guns and they say, deny Christ, or we're going to machine gun you down, that's different. God's grace will be there powerfully. But if some lunatic breaks into your house at 2 o'clock in the morning, or for that matter, 2 o'clock in the afternoon, to attack your wife and kids, the Bible's very clear. You take the guy out and call 911. I mean, I don't mean take the guy out to lunch. I mean, take him out. Some of you are going, where? Where do you take him? The Bible says if a man does not provide for his home, he's worse than a non-believer. But when it comes to a religious context and you're being disdained for the glory of God, that's different. God's grace will be there. Number four, overcoming disdain. The Bible says a lot to the believers, to us Christians, of our relationship to Jesus, who we are as Christians. We're the bride of Christ. That's amazing. We are the sheep of his pasture. The Bible says we are the beloved of God, the children of God. It's amazing. Overcoming disdain. Think about this. Overcoming disdain is literally guaranteed to the Christian. When we are being mocked, ridiculed, and scorned, the Bible guarantees victory for us. I think when God really has control of our hearts, when those that are attacking us and ridiculing us, there's a deep sense of sympathy toward our attacker. They're blind and they don't understand. It's what the Spirit, when Jesus said, Father, forgive them, they know not what they do. Didn't Stephen echo that same thing in the book of Acts? Father, forgive them, they know not what they do. Where'd he learn that from? From the Spirit of God.
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16: Overcoming disdain. Listen to this quote. When the Lord calls us into his ministry, there are no losses. There will be defeats and there'll be setbacks. We will lose some battles, but the war and the victory has already been decided in our favor. And that's a beautiful truth. In 1 Samuel 17, verses 40 to 43, you know the story. David is there. He's a young man. He's come to see his brothers at the war. They've come to the Valley of Elah. And Goliath, the champion of the Philistines, comes out every day for 40 days. He's taunting Israel. He's this grotesque, freakish-looking, massive human being, a son of Anak. He's got six fingers and toes on each foot and hand. He's a weirdo. The Bible says that his spear was as a weaver's beam. That's a 135-pound spear. How can a man throw a 135-pound spear? That he was about 9 feet, 6 inches tall. That's freakish. Can you imagine Shaquille O'Neal going, whoa? And he's mocking Israel. And David is just a young man. And the Bible says in 1 Samuel 17 that David says, I can't take this. I'm going out there. And he goes out. He gets five smooth stones in his sling. He goes out there. And the scripture says, and I'll read it to you, 1 Samuel 17:42. It says, and when the Philistine looked about and he saw David, he disdained him because he was only a youth. He was ruddy. The word ruddy means red. We assume that he had reddish tinted hair. Some Jews, Hebrews, have reddish tinted hair. Does it mean they have reddish colored skin? Could be. We don't know for sure. But he's ruddy. He's reddish-like. Reddish. Sunburned? We don't know. But it says that he was handsome. The word has also been translated smooth skin. He's a boy. And Goliath, and he looks, what are you? What is that? And David's standing there, and he starts cursing David, the Bible says. And as he's cursing David, David says, oh yeah, you know what? Don't you love this moment? You know what? I come to you in the name of the Lord. And David runs toward Goliath. He runs toward him. Can you imagine if you and I, now look, you say, how do you do that? Well, no one does that. You don't run toward a lunatic maniac like that. You run away from a guy like that. Unless God is in it. David saw stuff that people didn't see. And I think, I don't know, I'm making this part up right now, but maybe David saw the shadow of his God on Goliath. Maybe David didn't see much of Goliath because his God was standing behind Goliath. Maybe David was running towards his God and Goliath was in the way. And so he just takes off and then he starts, and you got to read the Bible carefully. The rock did not kill him. It says the rock sunk into his forehead. There's no way that a kid can do that unless an angel is driving the rock. And he just goes, falls back, boom! And David runs over, pulls out his sword, a kid, with a ginormous sword, Goliath's sword, and he puts it on Goliath's neck. Can you imagine? He's got to saw that head. And the Bible says he took the head and walked all the way to Jerusalem with it, hanging onto the thing. It was like, hey, look at that guy! David was disdained by the enemy, and God was in that. Psalm 62:2 says, he only is my rock and my salvation. He's my defense, and I shall not be moved. Who wrote that? David wrote that. How does he know? Oh, he knows. And then finally, enduring disdain. We end with this. We endure it. Enduring disdain. The Bible says in 1 Timothy 4:1 that in the last days, you guys, the Holy Spirit expressly says that in the last days, some will depart from the faith, how sad, giving heed to deceiving spirits and doctrines of demons. The Bible says in the last days, 2 Timothy chapter 3, but know this, that in the last days perilous times will come. The word perilous means the wearing out or the wearing down. For men will be lovers of themselves, lovers of money, boasters, proud, blasphemers, disobedient to parents, unthankful, unholy, unloving, unforgiving, slanderers, without self-control, brutal, despisers of good. Translation, they will fight hook, line, and sinker against you and the God that you love and what you stand for. And you and I are living in the last days. Jesus said in Matthew 24:13, but he who endures to the end, the same shall be saved. We are to endure disdain. Church family, listen, we're out of time. I just want to share this with you. You got to understand, please, when someone, if you are being silenced for fear of someone rejecting you, will you hear this? The spirit of rejection against you is already out there. Understand this. Please listen. It'll be victory for you. Regarding disdain, you don't need to be afraid of it. Know that if you live a godly life, they are attacking Jesus that they see in you. They're not attacking you. You and I are not even a blip on the radar. They're upset at the Jesus part they see in your life. And that's what causes people who are of a different spirit to just come unhinged. And when they begin to attack, when they begin to ridicule, you've got to understand this is a badge of honor. The amazing thing, though, with us as Christians is that we have great sympathy and love for our attackers and our accusers. And we care more about their soul than they care about their soul. Isn't it weird? They're content at being wrong about God. We are right about God, and we worry and fret for their own safety. Isn't it weird? Isn't it strange that because of the Bible, it teaches us that you and I desire to pray for our leaders that we might live a quiet and peaceable life, and yet our enemies do everything to stir up and make this culture of ours anti-God? And they just, notice, they just won't leave God alone. They're constantly taking a swing at him nowadays. And the spirit of Babel, the spirit of Babel is back. If we could just build a tower tall enough, we'll shoot God down. That was the ministry of Nimrod. And it's back. But you're in the way. And when you are disdained, it's because they've seen Jesus in you. So don't lose heart. Don't give up. All those who live godly shall suffer persecution. Father, we thank you for your word, your medicine tonight for us. This is a spoon of B12 for our blood. And Father, tonight we ask you, Lord, in Jesus' name, that you would settle in our hearts this truth right here, right now, that without the power of your Holy Spirit, we will not survive. Without the power of your Holy Spirit upon us, we will not advance. And so, Father, we ask you, Lord, this evening, that you would manifest in each and one of our hearts, Lord, a refreshed, renewing, refilling of your Holy Spirit to come upon us, to strengthen us. And Father, tonight, if there's a soul here this evening that does not know the God, the Lord, Jesus Christ, who died for them on the cross and rose again from the grave, that tonight that they would make that decision. That tonight they would say, Lord, forgive me of my sins, and my life is really insignificant. I don't even know why I'm living. What's my purpose? I see everything around me in life having a purpose. The clouds have a purpose even. The street has a purpose. A light bulb has a purpose. But maybe tonight you're asking, Lord, what's my purpose for existing? And my friend, that's a great question. In some respects, it's where it all begins. You have been created in the image of God. You're a child of God, but you have fallen far from God. You were born. You and I were both born wayward from the Lord. And all of us need to come back home. And no matter what we've done in life, he will forgive us of our sin. That's what he says. He delights in doing that. So tonight, don't let anything keep you from knowing his forgiveness, his love, his grace, his joy, and his purpose for you. Father, we pray that you'd galvanize this church for the remainder of this week with all power, with all grace, and all wisdom. Thank you, Lord. We praise you now in Jesus' name, and all God's people said.
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18: Citizens should submit to government, Paul says. Now think about this. 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
19: Welcome to Pathway to Victory with author and pastor Dr. Robert Jeffress. America was originally founded as a Christian nation, yet in recent decades, politicians have started to dismantle our country's biblical foundation and establish laws that are hostile toward Christian values. Today on Pathway to Victory, Dr. Robert Jeffress explores whether or not Christians should ever disobey the government. But first, let's take a moment to hear some important ministry updates.
17: Thanks, David, and welcome again to Pathway to Victory. When I was a little boy, I remember the lyrics to an old hymn, "Lord, send a revival and let it begin with me." My friend, that prayer is not a relic of another era. It's the most urgent prayer in America right now. And I believe that God is preparing to answer it. That's why I am so excited about what we are doing together through the In God We Trust Matching Challenge. 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And third, an MP3 format audio disc that includes 12 powerful performances by the First Baptist Dallas Choir and Orchestra. I'll say more about this extraordinary book and the matching challenge later. But right now, it's time to open God's Word to Romans chapter 13. Today, I want to ask a question that may surprise you. When the government oversteps its authority and begins to silence the church, what does the Bible say we should do? I titled today's message, To Obey or Not to Obey.
18: H.L. Mencken was both a cynic and a critic of everything from Christianity to the Constitution. When it came to the government, he said, the English long ago discovered that all government is evil, and that the best way to endure it is to treat it as a suspicious character, watching it at every step. Many years later, Ronald Reagan expressed the same sentiment, but in a more humorous way. He said, government is like a baby, an alimentary canal with a big appetite on one end and no control on the other end. One pundit described and defined politics this way. He said, poly means many, ticks are blood-sucking vermin. Many blood-sucking vermin. You know, government intrudes our life, it seems, increasingly every day. And that governmental intrusion has caused some people to adopt the philosophy of Henry David Thoreau, who said, I heartily accept the motto that government is best which governs least. Carried out, it finally amounts to this, which I also believe, that government is best which governs not at all. As popular as that sentiment might be even today, it's not God's perspective. In today's passage, we're going to discover a completely different attitude toward government that God says every true Christian should have. It's an attitude that is going to surprise you. If you have your Bibles this morning, I want you to turn to Romans chapter 13. Now, I have to tell you, I prepared today's message Monday and Tuesday this week, and I thought it certainly has relevance. But then Wednesday, Charleston happened. And by the end of the week, I realized how very, very timely today's message is, not only for our congregation, but for our nation and our world. That's the power of God's Word. It's alive. It's active. It speaks to us exactly where we are. Now, for review, remember, we're in that section of Romans that's dealing with the practical implications of our faith. How does righteousness, a right standing with God, how should it play out in our everyday life? And remember, in chapter 12, Paul talked about our righteousness with God ought to express itself in love for other people, even love for our enemies, as we saw last time. And today, Paul is going to talk about how our Christianity ought to impact our relationship with government. You know, hardly a day goes by that we don't have some interaction with government, whether it's obeying traffic laws or complying with governmental regulations or paying our income taxes. Government touches us in many ways every day. What should our response to government be, and what is government's responsibility toward us? First of all, let's look at what the Bible says about government. Look at verses 1 and 2 of Romans 13. Let every person be in subjection to the governing authorities, for there is no authority except from God, and those which exist are established by God. Therefore, he who resists authority has opposed the ordinance of God, and they who have opposed will receive condemnation upon themselves. You may remember from your civics course, the Federalist Papers. Remember, those were originally in the 18th century a series of newspaper articles trying to convince the states to adopt the Constitution. One of the writers was James Madison, the architect of the Constitution. And in Federalist 51, he wrote these words, "If men were angels, then government wouldn't be necessary." But of course, we know men and women aren't angels. And that's why he says government is necessary. And by the way, that's why God says government is necessary. Look again at verse 1. Every person is to be in subjection to the governing authorities, for there is no authority except from God, and those authorities which exist are established by God. When he talks about authority here, Paul has in mind legitimate government authority that has been vested with the responsibility of ruling over people. Legitimate government. Legitimate nations that have been vested with that right. He's not talking about ISIS here. ISIS is not a legitimate governing authority. He's talking about legitimately appointed authorities. But he's also saying authorities, even if they are crooked and even cruel, are still established by God. Now, that's hard for us to stomach, isn't it? That government that isn't perfect is still established by God. Remember when Paul wrote these words, remember who the ruler of the world was, the ruler of the Roman Empire. His name was Nero. Nero. The guy who used to use Christians as human candles in his garden. And yet Paul said, even Nero has been established by God. If you find it hard to believe that, think about Jesus' words in John 19:11, as he stood before Pontius Pilate, who would order him crucified. Remember what Jesus said to Pilate? You would have no authority over me unless it had been given you from above. The implication is clear. God had given Pilate his authority. Well, why would God do such a thing if Pilate was going to use that authority to murder Jesus? Because even the murder of Jesus was part of God's inexplicable plan that resulted in our salvation. That's why he says in verse 2, therefore, whoever resists authority has opposed the ordinance of God. If God has set government in place, then doesn't it stand to reason whoever disobeys government, resists government, is actually disobeying God and will receive condemnation upon themselves? The general principle here is, first of all, government is appointed by God. Principle number 2 in verses 3 and 4, government's purpose is to establish order. The reason God put governing officials in place is to keep order in the world by punishing evildoers and praising those who do well. Look at verses 3 and 4. For rulers are not a cause of fear for good behavior, but for evil. Do you want to have no fear of authority? Do what is good, and you will have praise from the same. For it, talking about government, is a minister of God to you for good. That word minister in Greek is the same word we get deacon from. Government is a servant to us for good. But if you do what is evil, be afraid. For government does not bear the sword for nothing. That's a clear reference to capital punishment. Government has the right to take a life. It doesn't wield the sword for nothing. It is a minister of God, an avenger who brings wrath upon the one who practices evil. I want you to notice in these two verses, verses 3 and 4, three principles Paul gives us about good government. Government that is fulfilling its God-ordained purpose. Number one, good government should not be feared by those who do good. He says that clearly in verse 3. If you do the right thing, you don't need to be afraid of government. That is, most of the time. That's a general principle. As long as you obey the traffic laws, pay your taxes, don't blow up buildings, you're going to be okay. You don't have to fear government if you do what is right. Now, you know, I'm veering into the world of a little bit of opinion here, but I think it's God-ordained opinion, so I'll say it anyway. You know, we have all of this controversy going on right now about the NSA and about gathering phone records and surveillance in order to keep our country safe, and whether we ought to allow government to intrude upon us. Now, I know I'm on dangerous ground here, but let me just say this. I mean, if you're doing the right thing, why do you care? I mean, if you're doing the right thing and you're not calling terrorists person to person, I mean, why do you really care? It's those who do evil who are really have reason to be afraid. That's what he's saying here. If you do the right thing, you don't need to be fearful. Good government should not be feared by those who do good. He goes on to say in verse 1, you will have praise from the same if you do what is right. Now, he's not saying government's going to give you the Citizen of the Year award for paying your income tax or stopping at a red light. He's not saying that, but what he's saying is, if you do the right thing, government will leave you alone. You'll be in a good standing with government. And that really ought to be our goal, shouldn't it? To just be in a relationship with government where they will leave us alone. Do I hear an amen on that? I mean, that's what Paul said in 1 Timothy chapter 2, verses 1 and 2. He said, first of all, then I urge that entreaties and prayers and petitions and thanksgiving be made on behalf of all men. For whom? For kings and all who are in authority, in order that we may lead a tranquil and quiet life in all godliness and dignity. He's saying, let's pray for the government. Let's pray for the president, for the senators, for the Supreme Court. Let's pray for them. Why? Mainly that they would just leave us alone so we can live a godly life and be free to share the gospel. That is the reason to have a right relationship with government. And he's saying that if we will do the right thing, government will leave us alone and leave us free to fulfill our God-ordained purpose. Principle number 2. Good government instills fear in evildoers and serves as an instrument of God's wrath. Look at verse 4 again. Government does not bear the sword for nothing, but it is a minister of God, an avenger who brings wrath on the one who practices evil. That word avenger in Greek is ektikos, ektikos. It literally means an agent of punishment. That's what government is, an agent of punishment. Now, stay with me on this. The purpose of government is not only to prevent evil, but it's also to bring wrath upon those who do engage in evil. God has given government the power of the sword to execute those who do evil. Remember back in Romans 12, we saw last time, God talked about how we're to treat our enemies. And remember what he says in verse 19, never take your own revenge, beloved, but leave room for the wrath of God. For it is written, vengeance is mine, I will repay, says the Lord. God said, never try to settle the score yourself. Let somebody else do it. If somebody has wronged you, don't try to get even. Let God settle the score. He's not saying that those who wrong you shouldn't be treated with justice and executed with justice. He's just saying,

that a terrible wrong had occurred. They weren't trying to rationalize Dylann Roof's behavior. And they certainly weren't giving up their desire for justice for the killer. What they were giving up was their desire for vengeance. They were saying, we're not going to be the one to settle the score. We're going to let God do it. And one way God settles the scores with cold killers like Dylann Roof is through government, through the power of the sword. And that's why I'm such a strong believer in capital punishment. That's not an opinion. That's not just permissible. It is God's preferred method for dealing with killers. The fact is, when you execute somebody who takes another life, you're extolling the value of life. God said life is so sacred that anyone who takes it, anyone who takes a human life, should have his life taken as well. Genesis 9:6, from the very beginning, God said, whoever sheds man's blood, by man his blood will also be shed. And you see, I believe personally, capital punishment helps victims' families like these heal more quickly. If they can know with absolute certainty that God, through government, is going to render justice, then they can let go of any bitterness. They can let go of a desire to settle the score, knowing that God is going to take care of it. And that's why the Bible says one of government's rules and purposes is to instill fear in evil doers. Government ought to instill a fear that would keep people from wanting to commit atrocities like this. That's the role of good government. Number three, good government serves and seeks the good of the people. Look at verse 4. Paul said, they are a minister of God to you for good. When government fulfills its divinely ordained purpose, it's going to serve the people. But when government ever strays beyond its boundaries into areas it has no business getting in, it is serving itself. These are the principles of good government. Number three, citizens should submit to government, Paul says. Citizens should submit to government. Now look at verse 5. Wherefore, it is necessary to be in subjection, not only because of wrath, but also for conscience' sake. Now think about this. If government is ordained by God, if it has a divine purpose in society, then it only stands to reason that as Christians, we have a responsibility to submit to the governing authorities. How do we do that? How do we act in subjection? He says we do it not only because we're afraid of the wrath of government, but for our own conscience' sake. Notice the two ways we submit to government. First of all, we submit by treating governing officials with fear and honor. Those are the words he uses in verse 7. Give fear to whom fear is due, honor to whom honor is due. What he's talking about here is a respect for the authority that God has set in place. Now, you know, these days, policemen everywhere are in the crosshairs of criticism. Whether it is because of acts in Baltimore or Ferguson or New York City, or even here in McKinney, Texas. Now, I realize all policemen aren't perfect all the time. After all, my brother's a policeman. I understand that better than anyone. They don't always get it right. But listen to me, most of the time, they do get it right. And before you blast an email to me, hear this very carefully. Most, not all, but most of the conflicts with police today is the result of citizens disobeying the God-ordained authority God has placed over them. That's what is going on here. You know, I don't understand. I mean, it's just incomprehensible to me. Teenagers and young adults that cry, police abuse, police abuse, just because they didn't stop when the police said stop. Where did these people get the idea you have the right to say no to a policeman, to an ordained authority? The fact is, the Bible says, look at this verse, whoever resists authority is resisting God himself. Some of you are going to send me an email and you're going to say, well, what about this case in New York? And what about this case? And what about this case? Have you ever stopped to think about this? The reason

0: Gretchen and newscasters report this story is because they are news. They are the exceptions rather than the rule to how police conduct themselves. You don't hear stories about police who act rightly every time because that's the norm. The exception is when police abuse their authority. And listen to what the Word of God says. When you resist the police, you are resisting authority. And if you do what is right, you have no fear of authority. We submit by treating with fear and honor those whom God has placed over us. Secondly, we submit by paying our taxes. Do I hear an amen on that one? Probably not. But that's what Paul says. He said, if government is going to fulfill its duty, it's going to have to be funded. Look at verse 7. Render to all what is due them. Tax to whom tax is due. Custom to whom custom. Fear to whom fear. Honor to whom honor. This is what Jesus said in Luke 20, verse 25. Render to Caesar the things that are Caesar's. And Paul goes on to say in verse 8, owe nothing to anyone except to love one another. What he's really saying is, don't be delinquent in paying your taxes. Don't owe government anything that is due them. In fact, he goes on to say, don't owe anybody anything that is due them, whether it's money or love or honor, for he who loves his neighbor has fulfilled the law.
1: Well, as faithful believers living in the United States of America, you and I stand at a national crossroads. So here's the question. Will we boldly uphold the timeless biblical values that have shaped the very foundation of our great nation? Or will we stand on the sidelines and watch our beloved country slip further into moral and spiritual oblivion? Right now, you can help us uphold our Christian values by giving toward the In God We Trust Matching Challenge. 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America is in a spiritual crisis. 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
2: 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I'm David J. Mullins, inviting you to join us again next time when Dr. Jeffress continues this message called To Obey or Not to Obey. 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

0: 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We talk about issues of the day from a Christian perspective.
1: They've got culture in their ears, telling them that it's a clump of cells, telling them that it really just doesn't matter, that abortion is easy, that nobody will know. And yet when they are confronted with the truth, when they are able to see that that is their child, and now with today's technology, again, these ultrasounds are 3D, 4K technology. And so when they are able to see that and be confronted with their gift of life, it's not even a faith thing. It's very radical.
0: You know what? Many women who are considering abortion choose life after they see their baby on an ultrasound and hearing that heartbeat for the first time. Today, we're going to help these ladies do this. It's such an important thing to do. And with me to talk about it is Scott from Preborn. Scott, welcome back to the Pastor Scott Show.
2: Hey, it's a great pleasure to be with you. Always enjoy the opportunity to be in one of the greatest cities in our country, San Diego. So I'm happy to be here in wherever we're being heard, but certainly love to be here.
0: America's finest city. They put that right on the police cars driving around, just to let
2: right.
0: you know.
2: There you go. That's it.
0: I wonder if you look at that while you're getting arrested and the America's finest city door opens to throw you in there. I should ask
2: here
0: somebody. I know a few people.
2: That's right.
0: You know what? This is such a, this is an exciting ministry, Preborn. Tell us about it and let's talk about how we can provide these ultrasounds for these women who are considering abortion.
2: Yeah, Preborn has been around for 20 years. This is our 20th year at Preborn, providing ultrasounds, free pregnancy tests, free ultrasounds for girls and women so they may would know the truth of what's happening in their body as they make such an important decision. So it all began, as I say, 20 years ago. The founder is still the president, and the founder, Dan Steiner, president of Preborn, he and his wife, Valerie, he came to his the saving knowledge of Christ late in his life, late-ish. He was an adult. He was a very successful businessman. The over-the-road trucking group.
0: American Trailways? Wait, no, that's a bus.
2: No, what, I'm sorry. I'm messing you up.
0: That's all right.
2: Mayflower, I got it. The over-the-road trucking group, Mayflower.
0: Right.
2: If you had any home goods delivered in the lower 48, Dan Steiner was the guy at the top of that food chain. Anyway, he came to the Lord, and he got up early every day, 4 o'clock to 6 o'clock, as he first became a Christian, and he said, Lord, sort of the proverbial prayer, Lord, burden me for what burdens you. You know, put a burden on my heart for, Lord, what you are burdened by. And prayed, day after day, week after week, ultimately came to the issue of abortion and the life issue. And then the prayer became, but what do we do? We got to do mm-hmm. something. There got to be something we could do about this. I mean, Lord, do you want me to lobby? Do you want me to protest? Do you want me to do an awareness campaign? Well, what is it that you want me to do? And this was all done, by the way, just out of gratitude. Lord, I want to thank you for saving me. And what can I do now to serve you? And it came down to providing ultrasounds. We're going to provide ultrasounds to girls and women, give the truth to the one person who's going to make the decision, and overwhelmingly, she chooses life. When you provide the ultrasound today, you double the likelihood she'll choose life. Go ahead.
0: And I was just going to say, that ultrasound, it's only $28.
2: $28 can help save one baby. More does more. 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Maybe you want to catch up. We've been doing this for 20 years. You say, hey, I'd like to catch up. Okay, the $560 can help save 20 babies. So we're going to save as many as we can. We talked last month about the importance of Mother's Day and how what a big deal that is. I want to also remind you that it's also fathers.
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0: 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You can also go online to kprz.com. 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Just click the banner at the top of the screen. I'm with Scott from Preborn. And Scott, it's been great being a part of this with you now, because I've seen it. As a pastor, I have seen many stories of, you know, people that, even Christian people, who they get pregnant and they would have never imagined that they would even consider abortion. Right, they would have told you, I'm never going to do it. And then all of a sudden, they're in that situation, and it feels that choice dangling in front of you feels like all my problems will go away. And then somebody says, it's not really a baby anyway.
2: Yeah.
0: And this really helps.
2: You know, the thing is, that's a lie that we would all want to believe.
0: Yeah.
2: You know, if you're in this situation, you want to believe that it must not be a baby. Because then this thing that I'm about to do is not really the thing that I'm about to do. And isn't it the case, and this has been the case for many of us in many other ways in our life, that everything is theory until it's real.
0: That's right.
2: You know what I mean?
0: Yeah.
2: I would never be a person who would fill in the blank. And then you find yourself in that situation. You go, this is surprising. And so it doesn't just happen to people over there. Or way out there. It happens to people in our families. It happens to our nieces or our nephews, or perhaps right now wondering if they would spend those few hundred dollars to keep that appointment at Planned Parenthood for their girlfriend. The shame that comes with it. It's an interesting thing, the combination of, or the two things that have to be true. It has to be true. We want to stand for righteousness.
0: That's right.
2: At the same time, once a girl is pregnant, that there's no more, you can't wag a finger in the face.
0: Right.
2: You put an arm around the shoulder and you say, what can we do now to help you and make motherhood possible? That's really what Preborn does, is help make motherhood possible. When you provide an ultrasound, that is not the end. That is just the beginning. That's the beginning of a 2-year-long or even 3-year-long mentorship that includes providing things like free maternity clothes, baby clothes, diapers, strollers, cribs, formula, parenting classes, baby wipes, counseling. All those things begin with the ultrasound you provide today. So when you do that, you're helping to make motherhood possible. There are babies alive today because of what was done 1 year ago.
0: That's right.
2: There'll be babies alive next year on Mother's Day, on Father's Day, because of what we're able to do together. And you mentioned, you know, that we think this doesn't happen in sort of in our little group. We like to think that is the case. You know, if this has happened to you, if you could go back in time and you would do things differently, if only you knew then what you know today, you are uniquely qualified to understand the value of the ultrasound.
0: That's right.
2: I mean, you really do understand. I had a woman just a few days ago wrote a note and said, I want to give $140 to help save 5 babies. And she talked about her own history. And if only. I got to tell you, we got a note just yesterday from a gentleman in another city. And we had been talking about this there. And he wrote in that he wanted to donate $50,000.
0: Wow.
2: And in the comments section, he said, that is not a typo. and then he told his story, and it'll rip your heart out. It was a story of his wife had 2 abortions previously. She got married, but neither were believers. He became a believer. She ultimately, the guilt and the shame and all of that, she was not a believer. She left him because his presence was a moment-by-moment reminder of this thing. And he said, I'm going to give all of this because I so wish that my wife, now his ex-wife, had someone to provide an ultrasound for her so she would know the truth. It's a powerful thing. It is, I think, really can be the difference between life and death.
0: Yeah.
2: And we'll play some stories for you, let you hear from some center directors and some girls who really were on their way to do one thing, but then they had an ultrasound given to them by someone, like someone listening right now, and it was a 180. They turned around completely and went from no way to I can't wait.
0: And that's that's important there too. No way to I can't wait. What the ultrasound reveals is the truth. You know, and it's another thing, Scott, I remember when we had our first kid, we weren't talking about an abortion or anything. We'd go see the ultrasound, and I was blown away by the ultrasound. And I academically knew everything about it. Sure. I had seen them, but it's my kid. And it immediately changed even me.
2: Yeah.
0: That's what happens. And K-Praise family, Pastor Scott Show family, you get to provide that. What you're doing is providing truth. You're just providing simple truth to a mom who's going to move to that place of, wow, I'm going to be a mom. I can't wait. Mm-hmm. $140 will provide 5 ultrasounds through Preborn and their partners. You can call right now, 833-850-BABY, 833-850-2229. Operators are standing by. And if you can do it like I did it, just go online to kprz.com. That's our K-Praise website here in San Diego. 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And with your best gift, maybe you want to give a bunch, you know, maybe you want to give $50,000 like this guy. You will have to put in the comments. That's not a typo. You will.
2: That's true.
0: They will call you and say,
2: that's
0: what true. Do you mean? 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Whatever your best gift is, you can provide 20 ultrasounds with $560. 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This is the Pastor Scott Show, and today we're doing something great today. This is so much fun. I'm with Scott from Preborn, and if you've ever been involved with the ministry of crisis pregnancies or whatever you want to call it, and you're really helping women and families, and dads also, a lot of the time, go through this process, and you see the turnaround. You see these beautiful babies get born and get loved, and everything goes along with it. You know how exciting this is, and you know how crucial that ultrasound is for life change, not just for the baby, but also for mom and dad. And that's what we are talking about today. And Scott is here from Preborn. So you've got a bunch of stories. The stories are incredible.
2: Yeah. Well, one thing I'd say quickly is, you don't have to be young, so the proverbial 17-year-old girl who is a high school, junior, and she's pregnant and unmarried. And sometimes you can be freaked out if you're married.
0: That's right.
2: And it just wasn't part of your plan. You had your own plan. You had a trajectory. You said, I'm going to do this. I'm going to do that. We're going to save and do this, and I'm not going to have babies later.
0: Yeah.
2: Maybe that. We had a daughter, and then 3 years later, we found out that we were pregnant again. And went in for that ultrasound, and oh my, there were two.
0: Right. Okay.
2: There were two. One, by the way, is serving right now, right here in San Diego, is serving our country. He's they're 30-year-old men now, not twin boys, but twin men. So it's not always just somebody who is desperate in some way of shame or anything. It could be. It's just not in your plan. You had a plan. We talked to a center director. She tells a story that I've told before, but she tells it better than I could.
3: It's funny how when I share these stories, I can still see their faces so clearly. Like, these are real people to me. You know, I still can see them. So remember, this couple came in, and she really didn't want an abortion, but she was kind of like, I really don't want one, but her boyfriend really wanted her to have the abortion, and she really wanted to stay with him. She didn't have the courage to leave. She felt she loved him. She wanted to stay with him, and maybe the next, maybe they'd have a baby together someday, but she could understand that this wasn't really a good time, and she was going to honor that. So when I went to get him to bring him into the ultrasound room, he took one look at that screen, and she was only like 7 weeks pregnant. It wasn't like there was this big, and he said, that's not a clump of cells and tissues. That's a baby. And he looked at her and said, we're not having an abortion. And the grin on her face, you could see the relief. But all it took, he looked at that, and that was exactly what he said. That's not a clump of cells. That's a baby. And I said, not only is that a baby, that's your baby. Mm-hmm. And he was just completely, like, everything that he believed he was going to see went right out the window because he saw his baby on the ultrasound machine.
2: So when you provide the ultrasound today, you're making the biggest difference for life that you could make. And really, it's almost free. For women who can receive one ultrasound, or maybe a giver wants to give one ultrasound every single month, that's less than a dollar a day. That's $28 a month. That's less than a dollar a day. And you could save babies all year long with preborn. And one reminder, 100% of what you give goes directly to providing ultrasounds. Mm. We separately fundraise for administrative and overhead. So we can tell you when we come on the radio, 100% of what you give, whether it's $28 in a one-time gift or whether it's going to be a $15,000 one-time gift for an ultrasound machine. You could do that if you want to. But in any case, whether it's a dollar or $10 or $1,000 or $50 or $15,000, every single penny goes directly to providing ultrasounds. It's the most effective thing you could do if you've ever said, I'm pro-life. And I know that sometimes you think, I can't make a difference. I mean, look at my state. My state is in the exact opposite of end,
0: right.
2: End of where I believe. What difference could I make? This is the beauty. Laws and bans could never change people's hearts. That was never going to work. I mean, it's good if our laws reflect our values, but you know, ultimately it comes down to the girl. Mm-hmm. If I was just on the air in Illinois last week, if you're in Indiana and you want an abortion, you just cross into Illinois. If you're in Texas and you can't get one there, you go to New Mexico. And of course, there is what I call almost abortion trafficking, but it is destination abortion right here in California. I love coming to California, but that is a horrible thing to say. If you're having trouble getting an abortion in Texas or Florida or wherever, come to California. So once a girl's heart has changed, those laws don't matter. Those laws being the way we disagree with will not make her have an abortion. So give her the truth. It'll light the way. The truth is very powerful if it can be heard. And when you provide the ultrasound, it's the ultimate form of the truth that you're sharing with her today. And it is really the difference many times between life and death.
0: You know, everybody, a gift of $140 provides five of these ultrasounds, saving up to five babies just with that story you just heard where minds are changed immediately. It's such an easy thing to do. It's not a political thing to do. It's a loving thing to do. It's a truthful thing to do. That's why we are talking about this today. It's such a great way to actually make an impact in the lives of that baby, of the mom, of the dad. And what hangs in the balance, what that baby is going to do one day, what that mom and dad are going to do, maybe with other kids that they now decide to have, is so huge. 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
2: You know, I think of what we can do for men, too. Just north of where we live in Dallas, there is a center. And after we take a break, I do want to let you hear, it's not just women, it's men, too.
0: That's right.
2: It's taking care of men, too. We just had a great weekend of sports. I'm not talking about the fighting at the White House lawn. I'm talking about, I'm talking about basketball playoffs and Stanley Cup. What an amazing weekend. You know, if you go into a room like a man cave type place, if those are still able to be built and put together, you'll find sports memorabilia on the wall. The room smells like leather. Big overstuffed chairs. In this facility, just north of where I live, it's a preborn center. There is a room that is for the partners of the girls and the women. And on the, because it's you know, in my part of the world, it would be the Dallas Stars. It'd be the Mavericks. It'd be the Rangers. It'd be, painfully, also the Cowboys. It would be all of the ones, all of our teams on the wall, memorabilia, stuff that's autographed and all that. And it's a place where guys can come and sit and be mentored and ministered to by men as their partners are being shown the truth. We'll tell you the story. It's an amazing thing, the difference you can make for men, for women, saving babies. And we're pro-life. We're also pro-gospel.
0: That's right. All of these decisions are lifelong decisions. They're life-altering choices that are being made, and you get to step into that gap in that moment and help with providing these ultrasounds for these women. $140 is five ultrasounds, $280 is 10. Preborn has preborn centers all across the country, including right here in San Diego. 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And Preborn helps mothers connect with counseling, support, and resources so that they know they're not alone. And dads, too, as we'll hear about when we come back. That number is 833-850-BABY, 833-850-2229. And you can also give at kprz.com, kprz.com. We'll be right back as the Pastor Scott Show continues in a moment. Stay tuned.

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0: 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Great to be here with you. And I'm with Scott from Preborn, and we're talking about how ultrasounds are able to immediately help a woman choose life who is considering abortion. And you can give to provide those ultrasounds. They're just $28 each. And I know that all of us can do that today. 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Whatever your best gift is, $140 is five, $280 is 10. 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I'm with Scott from Preborn. Scott, we were talking about dads.
1: Yeah. You know, we talk about moms, obviously. Every baby that's saved is also a mom that is saved from perhaps a lifetime of pain and sorrow and regret. And also dads, though.
0: Yeah.
1: There are a lot of men. I mean, if you're a man listening right now, and maybe in a go times, you participated in something like this and you paid for this and you know more now than you knew then. You can make a difference for those dads and make sure that they know the truth. Also, it's not just saving moms. It's saving dads, too. Aaron and Holly are a married couple that run a Preborn center just north of where I live. And Aaron was talking about how it's not just the women, it's also the impact that you can make for men.
2: I think about a 19-year-old African-American, strong, athletic football guy. I was called in to meet with him. His girlfriend was back having her appointment, and I took him in our room. You know, got all the Cowboys and Mavericks stuff, and we're talking sports. And they start talking about, hey, so, man, you're here, your girlfriend's pregnant, how are you feeling? And he was just talking about abortion, so casual, no big deal. And he just kept saying, you know, up to 8 weeks, it's just nothing. I mean, he just kept saying 8 weeks, 8 weeks, 8 weeks. And so I said, hey, man, where are you getting the 8 weeks thing? And he literally said, well, I'm not educated, it's just what I think. And I said, well, hey, man, let me give you some science on this, that, you know, hey, by 8 weeks, and that child is fully developed, and that baby's sucking its thumb, and that baby, you know, is hearing noises, and that baby's recoiling from pricking, meaning that it feels pain, and I mean, his eyes are getting real big. And so we kind of kept on that, discussion for a couple minutes, and then there was a knock at the door, and the nurses came and said, hey, it's time for the, ultrasound. So we always want the guys to experience that as well, if possible. Sure. So I walked him down the room, and he goes into the ultrasound room. And so, we shook hands, I went to my office, and then about 15 minutes later, I get a call from the front desk, and they're like, hey, you need to come back out here. And I go back to the lobby, and here's this, again, 19-year-old, strong, athletic football player, and he's weeping in the lobby based on what he had just seen. And so he comes in, it's no big deal, and we have our discussion, and that kind of plants some seeds of, man, this, of what truth is. And he goes in on 3D, 4K, sees his baby, and he is just rocked, and they made a choice for life. And so those ultrasounds are the difference between life and death.
1: It's true. Mm-hmm. It can be a difference between life and death. So when you provide the ultrasound today, yeah, you're saving babies. You're also saving moms, saving dads. So much more than that. We're also pro-gospel, and we'll talk a little bit about that. But we've been doing it now for 20 years, simply providing ultrasounds for girls and women. Your $28 can help save one baby. $280 can help save 10. $140 can help save 5. And more will do more, obviously. And in fact, if you wanted to give $28 a month, that's less than a dollar a day. You could save babies all year long. A lot mm-hmm. of people do that. We call you the heartbeat heroes. So you could be a heartbeat hero if you say, hey, you know what? I like that idea. Not just a thing that I do, you know, like I got my tax refund back, or I had a good a bonus from work,
0: right.
1: Something like that, sort of a windfall. And so I'm gonna do something with that. Every now and then, that's cool. If I got it now, I want to give it now. But sometimes I just want it to be more like a part of just who I am, just part of just my life, as the calendar turns every single month, I will have helped save one more baby, help save one more baby. And over the course of a year, $28 a month can help save 12 babies in 1 year. So you do it by going online, you do it by the phone call. The online is easy because you really can do it in about 40 seconds.
0: Yes.
1: It saves a lot of your stuff. But even on the phone, sometimes, especially if someone wants to, give an ultrasound machine, that's a $15,000 gift. Sometimes you don't want to just click, click, click, and boom, it's done. I want to talk to somebody if I'm going to provide an ultrasound machine and make sure all is well. So you could do that if you want to call the number, go online. But any number, any amount's going to be great. We really have said many times, we don't want you to miss the blessing. We want to draw the circle big. So if you have $10, that's fine. $28 can help save one. Okay, well, do $7, do $10. Or maybe you're going to split it up, do $5 a month over the course of an entire year. And then you know what? Maybe you grow it next year to be $7 a month or $12 a month. But begin by doing something instead of doing nothing. You know, the world does not join us in doing this.
0: That's right.
1: They're going to join us in a bunch of cool things. They help us, you know, dig wells and purify water and build cinder block houses and feed the hungry and clothe the naked and all that. And that's great. But on this, not only do they not join us in this, they don't join us, but they also actively work against us in this. I mean, the other side gets millions, hundreds of millions of taxpayer dollars go to Planned Parenthood. How many dollars does preborn get? Zero.
0: Zero.
1: What do we charge for services? Zero. The only way preborn has been around for 20 years doing this, saving babies, saving moms, is because of the grace of God and the generosity of people like you. And so I would just say, when you put your head on the pillow tonight, wouldn't it be nice to know you didn't just shake your fist. You didn't just rage. You didn't just curse the darkness. You actually did something that really is consequential. You know, if I told you there's an 83% chance you're going to win the lottery if you'll buy one ticket, setting aside maybe the way you feel or tell other people you feel about the lottery, are those fantastic odds?
0: Right.
1: So 83% chance a girl will choose life simply by providing an ultrasound. It's a great deal. If you've been frustrated in the past, that you felt you could not make a difference, I really invite you to call us, be a part of it today, and say, you know what, I'm not just going to talk about it. I'm going to do something about it. The doing is the proof. The feeling is real.
0: Right? That's right.
1: The doing is the proof. The feeling is real. The doing is the overflow of that feeling. The feeling is so genuine. The feeling is so big that it bubbles over into an action. And that's what we're doing together today.
0: That's right. Just call this number right now. Get ready. It's 833-850-BABY. That's 833-850-2229. You can also go to kprz.com and click the banners at the top of the screen to give online. Your gift of $140 will provide 5 ultrasounds and saving up to 5 babies. You can help save 10 babies by giving $280. Maybe you're listening and you're like, well, I can't do the $15,000 for the entire machine. But you know what? I want to do a one-time gift for 100 ultrasounds. That's just $2,800. I know there's some of you out there who can do that. That's not for most of us, but some of you can. Think about that. 100 people, 100 babies, just statistically, you're going to help save that. Statistically, that means 83 are going to survive who otherwise wouldn't. I mean, that's an amazing statistic. You know, that is an incredible thing, just percentage-wise, about how clear it is to a young woman who is, or an older woman who is looking at abortion and saying, I got to do this. This seems to be the right, for whatever the reason. And she takes a look at that ultrasound and immediately changes her mind. The ultrasounds are $28 each. That's not a lot, but you got to have the machine work and you got to have all of the details with that. That's what that covers. 100% of it, 100% of your gift goes to these ultrasounds that these women are getting. So call right now, 833-850-BABY, 833-850-2229, or go to kprz.com. That's our KPRZ website, kprz.com, and give online. 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
1: You know, when we think about two men talking about it, as impressive as we find ourselves, Pastor Scott.
0: Well, we have impressive first names.
1: Let's actually hear from somebody who was headed down one road. She was going down one way, but someone provided an ultrasound.
3: When I first thought that I was pregnant, I was having a lot of issues at work, so it really was not a great time to be pregnant, if you will, and it wasn't planned, and I wasn't married, and I was terrified. and I didn't know what to do, you know. So the first things at that point in my life, I was like, what am I going to do with a child? You know, I was 24, I think, and I didn't know what I was going to do with the baby. You know, at that time, my dad was in jail, actually, and he was coming off of being on drugs most of my life. I was trying to get ready for him to come home and help him stay clean, and that was like my main focus was work and my father. So now I got a baby on the way. I was thinking about getting an abortion. I mean, I was devastated. I didn't know how to deal with not keeping a child. I didn't, let alone, you know, I wasn't even ready for one. I was just an emotional wreck. And eventually I made an appointment with her, and I came in and I had an ultrasound. And when I came in and I heard the heartbeat for the first time, that changed everything. Like, I mean, when you know, you don't think about anything like that. You're only really thinking about yourself until you hear that heartbeat. And then you know that somebody else's life is there, you know? So, when I heard her heartbeat, I decided to keep her. And now my daughter's about to be 3. When I got to hear how strong her heartbeat was, I was like, I felt like she was supposed to be here. You know, and it didn't matter what anybody else told me. It didn't matter if, you know, people were like, well, you can't afford a baby right now. What are you going to do with the child? And none of that mattered anymore. You know what I'm saying? All that mattered was that I was blessed with the ability to carry life inside of my body. And that baby was supposed to be here for something. You know, to me, the ultrasound was the best part, because up until that point, I did not think about anything but myself. I did not think about the blessing that I was given and what was inside of me.
1: You know? Today, when you provide the ultrasound, you're making a world of difference, and we're excited about the chance to do it together today again, and just to stand for life in such a meaningful way. Imagine being told it's not a baby all right. That time. And then you see the ultrasound, and the reason the ultrasound is so powerful is because the lie has been so pervasive.
4: That's right.
1: The lie that it's not a baby.
4: Yeah.
1: And again, as we said before, it's a convenient lie. It's one we'd want to believe ourselves.
4: That's right. Here's how you give. You call this number, 833-850-BABY. 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

0: Welcome back, everybody. Pastor Scott Show. And today we are providing ultrasounds for women who are considering abortion, who a little over 80% of the time will see their baby and hear the heartbeat on that ultrasound machine and decide to keep the baby. This is a great thing. Just $28 will give a mother who thinks abortion is her only option the chance to see the truth of that baby and to make that decision. Call 833-850-BABY, 833-850-2229, or go to kprz.com to give online. $140 is 5 ultrasounds. 280 is 10. You can kind of do the math there. But whatever your best gift is, Pastor Scott Show audience, you know, we get together to talk about issues of the day, and we might talk about abortion and the Supreme Court cases and the abortion pill and the controversies and all of that. But this is the time when you say, okay, I know all of that. Here's what I actually get to do. And doing something is so much better than just talking about it. It should be the result of when we talk about it. This is our opportunity to say, we're not just talking about it, we're doing something. Our partners are Preborn. Preborn is a great organization that provides these ultrasounds to clinics all around the country, including right here in San Diego. And I'm with Scott from Preborn. Scott, we got a few minutes left this hour. Yeah. And, you know, this is it's a powerful thing to, you were saying right before the break, to do something. It's the follow through of what you believe.
1: Yeah. Yeah. The doing is everything, you know, for we are God's handiwork created in Christ Jesus to do good works, which God prepared in advance for us to do. I mean, the doing is everything. The Good Samaritan remembered for what he did, not for how he felt, not for what he thought, not for what he was outraged by. And not for changing his social media profile for that month. But no, it is for what he did. And Christ's direction to us at the end of that command is to go and do likewise. The doing is the proof that the feeling is real. And you might wonder, I've never heard of Preborn before. Don't just tell me what you did last week, or maybe give me a whole long period of time. How about all of last year? Last year was our full 19th year. What were we able to do together with people like you and others who are pro-life by providing ultrasounds? How many babies were saved last year? For 2025, I have the number. It is 84,302.
0: Wow.
1: 84,302 babies saved. First-time commitments to Christ, 10,226. Think about that for a second. 10,000. This was done not at a church. This wasn't done at a mega church. It wasn't done at your community church. This was done at Preborn centers.
0: Mm-hmm.
1: And these were first-time decisions for Christ. We're not talking about changing membership, or I moved to the other side of town, and so this is closer, or whatever. These are 10,226 first-time decisions for Christ. And then ultimately, we mentioned also the ultrasound machine.

0: in someone's memory, in someone's honor. Whether you're going to do $28 to help save one or $15,000 to provide an ultrasound machine, today is a day. 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
1: 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Just takes a few seconds. That's the way I do it. And I would encourage you that if you're thinking that this is a great idea, I want to get involved, I want to do it, take a minute and do it right now while you're thinking about it. Because if you're like me, you forget. I always forget. And not always. Honestly, I do remember sometimes, but sometimes I forget. And, you know, what hangs in the balance of me remembering to give to preborn is a baby's life. That's what is there. It's such a simple thing. And I got this from Scott last month. I wrote it down. We delay, we get delayed, we get distracted, and then that's we right. get derailed.
0: That's right.
1: That's such
0: right.
1: a good one. I kept that.
0: But it's so true. It's such a trick of the devil, isn't it?
1: Yeah.
0: Because bow up is a phrase we would use in Texas. If the devil were to say to me, hey, don't do that, that's a terrible idea, I would react to that. I would bow up against that. Mm. And I would say, no, now I'm really going to do it right now.
1: Yeah.
0: But the devil knows that. And so the devil says, hey, you know what's a great idea? There's so much going on right now. I mean, think of what you have coming up this evening, and then you got the weekend. I'll tell you what, it's an 800 number. You can call it whenever. It's toll-free. The mm-hmm. internet's always there.
1: That's right.
0: Let's do even more than you want to do, but do it later.
1: That's right.
0: And if you delay, you get distracted, and we don't want you to be derailed and miss the blessing. We want you to be a part of it today. Let me let you hear about a girl named Jules. Jules was not a 17-year-old girl, unmarried. She was married. Well, I'll let Jules tell you her story.
2: Hi, my name is Jules, and I'm going to share my story with you. Just a quick background. I'm 26. My husband, Kyle, is 32. We have a 4-year-old little boy named Aiden. He's wonderful, adventurous, and very strong-willed. And after we had Aiden, we decided that it was one and done. We're going to be a family of three, and that was going to be enough for us. So I got pregnant. And we were financially struggling. We were paycheck to paycheck. Kyle's job was just taking off. I was finishing school. Everything pointed to not having a baby, and I ultimately decided that I wanted an abortion. Sounds weird when you say it out loud. That's when I found Life Care. I remember showing up, and it was just so warm and inviting, and everyone was so nice. And I kept thinking, how can everyone be this nice? They asked if I wanted an ultrasound so that they could show me and possibly guess how far along that we were. And when she put the gel on me, and then she put the little stick thing on my tummy, and I saw her. This little alien thing, this little thing my husband and I made out of pure, intense love. That was the moment that I knew that I loved someone so much that I had never even met. That was the moment that my choice was made for me. I think my husband knew by the look on my face after I saw her on the monitor that we were going to be a parent of two children. How that all worked and changed my life. I've never been so happy for a family of four, and I just wanted to say thank you. Hello, beautiful. Hello, beautiful. Oh, goodness. One of the best things that have ever happened to me right here in my arms. Thanks again for listening to us.
0: You can provide the ultrasound.

0: town that can result in a choice for life like that. Our Jules and her husband and Ethan, her children. Today you can be a part of it, and we invite you to do it by picking up the phone and just say, hey, I'll do something. I can't do everything for everybody, but I can do something for somebody. In fact, I would offer that when you provide that introduction of a girl to her baby for the first time, that's not just the first picture she's ever going to have of her baby. That's the best picture she's ever going to have of her baby, because without that first picture, there might not be any of those future pictures. That first picture is a wow moment. That is something she did not know was even possible, that is actually a baby. Not just a baby, but that's her baby.
1: That's right.
0: That's a separate heart beating inside her body. And that is an aha moment. You get the blessing of being able to provide that to a girl today, and join us saving babies.
1: Just go to kprz.com. 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And $140 provides 5 ultrasounds like that. $280 saves up to 10 babies with 10 ultrasounds. This is something that is easy to do, and it immediately has an impact and saves lives. Preborn helps provide free ultrasounds and support for women facing unplanned pregnancies, giving moms hope and help saving their babies' lives. And, you know, if you've ever been a part of these clinics, there is, you know, we just heard Scott, her talking about how nice everybody was and what a great environment it was. There is so much there when you're talking about saving lives. And that's what you're doing right now. That number is 833-850-BABY, 833-850-2229. Scott, we got another hour together. What are we going to talk about when we come back?
0: Well, we have more testimonies. We have girls and women who were on their way to do one thing. I want to let Teresa, one of the center directors, who's been there for 20 years. You know, I think I told you last time, I've always felt like anybody could fool anybody over a long distance in a short period of time, but almost no one can fool anybody up close over a long period of time.
1: That's right.
0: And so when you have Teresa, who's been a center director for 20 years, wait until you hear her aha moment that happened as she left the clinic to go out to her car one night at the end of the workday.
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11: Stocks in down 1.5% on average today. NASDAQ 2%. Yep, the S&P up 7.5% so far this year. Heads towards the best 6 months gain in 4 years. NASDAQ today tripping over another tech wreck on growing concerns over the AI build-out expenses. Nevertheless, developers, builders, and so on are feasting on that expense. Manufacturing improved in June, oil and gas pump prices edging lower, fear of the Fed creeping back, of course by design, Trump to provide $17.5 million to help finance 10 new nuclear electric power plants that would boost U.S. production by 11%. SpaceX up 9 today, but still down 70 from the peak last Tuesday. Bill Holland on Wall Street for K-Praise.
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0: 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We talk about issues of the day from a Christian perspective. My oldest son is going to be a senior in high school, and I'm not dealing with that too well, you know, honestly. I mean, I love it that he's doing well. We're going to send him out in the world, and I think he's well prepared, all of that. But as a dad, you know, it's just something that is hard to talk about. And I'm getting emotional just thinking about it, because I go back to when Christy and I, for whatever reason, the Lord didn't bless us with a baby right away. There was nothing wrong. We knew what we were doing. We went and got checked out. There were nothing, no problems, but it was 8 years and trying and no baby, and maybe God doesn't want us to, and that's okay. I know that for a lot of you, that's where you are, and maybe God wants you to adopt. He wants you to foster. There's a lot of reasons. But one day it happened, and we went to the first ultrasound with James, and I'll never forget. You know, I'll tell you what, as a pastor and somebody who's worked, and I've volunteered in pregnancy counseling centers, and I walk through this process, and I know things sort of mentally. It's different when it's you, like a lot of things, right? It's just different. And I saw James on there. I don't know. We were just a few weeks in, and then I heard this sound. All right. And the heartbeat, and you see the little heart on the screen with that sound. And it broke my heart. I did not expect that. I knew what we were going to see academically, but I just didn't know how that was going to. And I still remember leaving that appointment and going back to work and loaded with emotion. So much so, I thought maybe I shouldn't be driving. And I was right there. We were in at Grossmont Hospitals, where we had that done, where our doctor was over there in La Mesa. And I was getting on the eight freeway. And I remember where I was on the ramp. And I was, in one sense, kind of angry at how obvious it is that this is a baby, but also just full of emotion, just thinking about this issue that is so huge and how important it is for people to see these ultrasounds. And I knew at that moment, this is crucial. People just have to see it. And that's what we get to do today. K-Praise family, Pastor Scott Show audience. I'm with Scott from Preborn. Preborn is a great organization that provides these ultrasounds for women who go into clinics, who most of the time are expecting to have an abortion or want to have an abortion, considering it. And most of the time they change their mind simply because they hear that sound and they see their baby on the screen. And we have a chance to provide those ultrasounds in huge numbers today. Scott, tell us a little bit about that.
1: Well, you know, the thing is, as you've seen, there is a huge effort to shut down any center that provides these great services like Preborn provides. I mean, maternity clothes, baby clothes, diapers, all those things that Preborn provides, simply because we do not provide abortions. The other side feels like that's a way they can shut us down. They can say that what we do is deceptive trade practices, or what we do is misleading. We're lying to people. But the truth is, the lie is anyone who tells a girl that's not a baby.
0: Right.
1: That's the lie. Let me let you hear from Teresa, because Teresa talks a little bit about that. 20-plus year center director. I love talking to people who've done the heavy lifting, been in the trenches all this time, and this is Teresa.
2: One night we were leaving the office, right? And a woman came up to me and she said, do you work in that office? Now, given the climate, I wasn't sure what to expect. I was like, is she going to scream at me and tell me, like, we lie to women? I was like, yeah, I do. And she goes, I remember you. She goes, I came here when I was pregnant with my daughter, and you helped me. And she said, and actually, she's working next door at the daycare center. I would love you to see her. And her daughter came out and she said, she saw you, one of the first people that ever saw you on the ultrasound. And her daughter was beautiful. I think she's like 18. She was, and she's like, oh, thank you. And I thought, gosh, we never know who we're touching. And so we do get stories that women will pop in, or they'll send us a note with a birthday, like someone's like graduation or something, like, my daughter just graduated from high school and I thought you should know. She wouldn't have been here if I hadn't come there.
1: You know, you can make that difference today. And as I was listening to Teresa tell that story, I was remembering when I've gone to preborn centers. As you might imagine, the people that run them, the people that are working there, the volunteers and the paid medical staff are women. I mean, that makes sense. It's not men. No woman is going to go to a preborn center and find a man there waiting in the lobby or at reception. It just doesn't happen. I mentioned Aaron and Holly. It's a husband and wife. And what Aaron does is Aaron ministers to the partners of those girls who have come in. And last year at this one center we told you about before, just one center, just north of where I live in Dallas, 900 men were mentored to.
0: Wow.
1: Or were mentored. 900 men. So it is a safe environment. It's a peaceful environment. This is a safe place to give. If you want to give, I want to tell you that when you give, there is a comments section, and the first thing I read is the comments, because sometimes there's a story, like a woman that said, if only 47 years ago somebody had provided this for me, maybe I wouldn't have done what I did. You know, she didn't say almost 50 years ago. She didn't say more than 40 years ago. She said 47, because last year she would have said 46, and next year she would say 48. She knows exactly when that happened. So, you know, the comment section is good for stories, but the comment section is also good if you want to remain anonymous. If you just, you know, I don't want anyone to know my name. I that's another trick the devil can play. Yeah. Hey, Scott, I mean, you live in that small suburb and, you know, people at your church, I mean, it's like, dude, no, you put anonymous, you tell the operator anonymous. We would never mention your name. We will honor that. We will never mention your name, even your gender, not even your city. Not even any of the number of babies you want to save. None of that. We'll mention none of that. So that's a trick the devil would play. Yeah, let other people do it. I mean, you know, you don't want to bring that back up. You know, the devil uses that as, you know, fertile ground,
0: right?
1: To plant this stuff and to bring these things back up in your mind. Listen, this may be something, if you've been through it before, whether a man or a woman. Maybe multiple times you've been through it. Maybe now you know more than you did then. You're a different person today than you were then. Technology provides more to us today. You're a different faith person today than you were then. Or maybe you're not, but you just wish you could go back in time. And you may have felt like this thing that follows you like a shadow, this thing is irredeemable. Nothing good could come from this. That's not true. That is a lie from the devil.
0: That's right.
1: You are in a unique position to make a difference, and to know that if only someone had provided that for you, maybe it would be a different story for you. You can provide that for a girl or a woman today.
0: That's right. You can. 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It's such an easy thing to do. And you really are saving lives. 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You're offering mothers and fathers hope. And you're sharing the love of Jesus Christ. In fact, we learned from Scott from Preborn, who is our guest here on the Pastor Scott Show a moment ago, that over 10,000 people came to Christ for the first time just last year alone in preborn clinics. 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
1: I am native Dallas, Dallasite, native Texan. And Roe versus Wade, Henry Wade, the Wade of Roe versus Wade, that was our That was our DA. That was our district attorney. So Roe versus Wade took place in my hometown. And I remember that as a junior hire going down to stand on the street corner right there by the Ruth Street Women's Clinic. That's where this whole thing began, was in my hometown. And you know, there was a day when you had to go to a place, brick and mortar, and you would have this procedure done. And maybe later, a day later, week, month, year, you don't want to drive by that place anymore. It brings back bad memories. And so you avoid the place where it took place. With more than half of the abortions taking place chemically with the pills, where does that take place now? It doesn't take place across town where you can avoid. It takes place where she brushes her hair. It takes place where she does her videos.
3: That's right.
1: Get ready with me, right? She's doing her TikTok videos, getting ready for work and telling her stories. You can't avoid that. It's insidious. It's terrible. Preborn is working with, and it is possible for the abortion pill to be reversed, and it's very complicated to get into, but just know that Preborn is on the cutting edge of making sure that's one of the ways that girls and women are saved from abortion. They're not just taking a pill and then discovering the very horrific event that will take place shortly after that. So just know that whether it's chemical abortion, the pills, or whether it's going to be the way we all remember it from way back when, Preborn is standing for life. And if you provide the ultrasound for a girl today, her heart has changed. And that's what it's all about.
3: That's right. And so often that pill gets taken, and then the very next thing they do, same day, is go, you know, they sense it, and they go get that ultrasound.
1: That's true.
3: And that's one of the things that you are providing for right now when you call Preborn with your best gift at 833-850-BABY, 833-850-2229, or go to kprz.com to give online. My guest is Scott from Preborn, and you know, the world has changed, and I think that for people listening, you know, I worry that we checked out a little bit when Roe versus Wade was overturned.
1: Totally.
3: You know, I worry, oh, we won. Mm-hmm. No, the best thing that happened is we're a little more constitutional than we used to be, I think, that the states are in charge of that.
1: Yeah.
3: But abortions are actually up.
1: They are. They're up across the nation. I think this is why, and I've been doing this for a long time, talking about Preborn and the ability to provide these things that will change women's hearts, and that we can't really count on the law to get this done. Laws and bans don't change hearts. Only God changes a heart. I argued that a long time ago.
3: Yeah.
1: But I know it's very easy. It's very easy to say, well, I'll just vote, quote, the right way, and we'll have, the right president at the right time with the right Congress, the right court, the right mood to do the right thing. And it's going to fix it all. Of course, it didn't. It couldn't because it returned it to the states. And so many states, like here in California, just put it on steroids. I mean, it is just, it's worse in terms of late term abortions now than it has ever been before. Certainly worse than it was even under Roe versus Wade. What it did do is it freed certain states. Texas is one, Florida is one, there's some. But even Ohio. Ohio, a couple of years ago, said they had the ballot at issue. Basically, it didn't really say this, but the wilderized version was, don't you want to be like California? And even Ohio said, yeah, that sounds good. And they did it. And so they put it in their state constitution to the very moment a baby is born for any reason, not even the health or the life of the mother, just because I just changed my mind. Turn it off. Stop it. You know, so it's, but see, here's the thing. In those days where people counted on the law, we were outsourcing what really was ours to do. We had the truth. You know, I think as a Christian, I think there's some of these things of, yeah, I'm not really going to tell people about it. I'm not going to witness to people. I mean, let someone with the God University sweatshirt do it. It's got to be a professional.
3: Right.
1: It's got to be like a preacher type, or it's got to be some seminarian or somebody. I mean, anybody other than Tallarico, but that's a different story. But you know, you have some other seminarian. It's got to be somebody professional. So the burden is off of me. And in truth, no, we should be telling our story. We're not the convictor and the convincer, but we can be a communicator. We tell our story. What is our testimony? You know what? Well, you know, my parents believe in the Bible, and so I believe in the Bible. And another kid says, well, my parents don't believe in the Bible, and so I don't believe in the Bible. And they go, gotta scratch your head. But once you have your own story, You say, no. I was blind and now I see. I was lost and now I'm found. I have my own story. And that's not something that can easily be dismissed. And so rather than counting on laws and bans, just share the truth that is found in the form of the ultrasound. I promise you, it will light the way for her. That truth will be the light that will guide her path. We played a testimony earlier, a story, a girl telling her story earlier, and she used the phrase, and you even mentioned it, where she said, they were so nice to me. Yeah. The full unedited part was, and I thought it was a little bit tough to put in there, to slap people across the face. What she actually said was, even knowing what I was about to go do, you were so nice to me. I was about to, and then she said it in the most extreme way you would say it, and yet you were still nice to me. We have a chance to make a difference just by telling the truth. You don't have to irritate anybody. You don't have to offend anybody. You don't have to even have it be known in your family. I'm not trying to start a ruckus in your family. We've all been at the Thanksgiving table and thought, okay, we do look similar. We do share blood or a last name, but that may be it. Yeah. We may have nothing else in common, not on the things that are sort of our guiding principles. But you know what? That's not the time to get into that. You don't have to change anybody's mind. Just provide the truth. That's it. Just give the truth to a girl. Don't we all, shouldn't we all believe, even if you're pro-choice, even if you're pro-abortion, the most extreme, wouldn't you believe a woman has the right to know the truth before she makes that decision? I mean, isn't that really her? Don't you trust women enough to give them the truth so they can make the best decision for them? The best decisions are the ones made that are informed decisions. Right. And so you provide the truth today, you're going to join us in saving babies, and you don't have to convince her of anything. Yeah. You don't have to convince her to do something or not to do something. Just provide the ultrasound. I like to say a prayer, leave it there. That's all you have to do. Provide an ultrasound. $28 can help save one baby. $280 can help provide 10 ultrasounds. $560, $20, and the $15,000 one-time gift for the ultrasound machine. Anything in between, two or more if you want, or less. It doesn't matter. And you call the number or go online right now.
3: 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This is the Pastor Scott Show. My guest is Scott from Preborn. Today we are providing ultrasounds for women who are considering abortion so that they choose life. And just as you were saying, Scott, the fact that you show the truth, that's something everybody should want. And one of the craziest things to me that in 2026, people are still, young women, young men too, are still believing that it's a clump of cells, or it's whatever other than a baby.
1: Yeah.
3: You know, in the 70s, you still shouldn't have believed that, but you didn't really have the proof.
1: Yeah.
3: You know,
1: yeah.
3: But now
1: yeah.
3: you have proof. It's,
1: well, yeah.
3: But so many people still believe that. It's astounding to me.
1: Back then, it was a matter of faith in some sense.
3: Yeah.
1: Even though, as people of faith, we knew, that God has formed us and that we were known before we were one day old. We know all those things are true by faith. But now you have science that catches up with that.
3: Yeah.
1: And all it has ever done is prove that we have been right all along. The Bible has been right all along. And it just doesn't take a genius to know the only difference between a baby in the womb and a baby outside the womb is time and location. That's it.
3: That's right.
1: Is the only difference. You know, if you near my home, there is a couple of bald eagles, which is rare in Texas, but we don't see them all the time. There's a lake there, and those bald eagles built their nest really high. It's like 5 feet wide, the nest is. It can weigh like 1,000 pounds. And they had to mark off the whole area. And with these signs, it said, hey, listen, this is a $100,000 fine and up to 10 years in jail if you kill an eagle. Actually, it extends to the red-tailed hawk, too, but a bald eagle or the eagle's egg.
3: Mm.
1: So the eagle's egg is protected
3: That's right.
1: in law but a human embryo is not. So today you can stand for life with us. We're excited to do it. You can just turn all that on its head and say, I don't care if the world doesn't get it. I get it. And I know the world's not going to help us and going to work against us, but I want to stand for life today. I want to help make motherhood possible by providing ultrasounds, again, with preborn.
3: Nobody ever says it's just a clump of cells inside that eagle's egg. Right?
1: Yeah, right.
3: That's an incredible illustration right there. Well, we can do something about it. And K-Praise family, Pastor Scott Show audience, I invite you to give your best gift now. 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

0: 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Today, we are providing ultrasounds for women who are considering abortion because most of the time, they choose life when they are given the truth and they see their baby and they see that heartbeat right there. And it is such a wonderful thing, certainly for the baby, also for moms and dads. And I think even for our whole culture, Preborn is our partner, and Preborn is providing these ultrasounds and ultrasound machines and a whole lot more with clinics all over the nation, including right here in San Diego. And Scott, the aptly named Scott Wilder, is right here with me from Preborn on the Pastor Scott Show.
1: Yeah, you know, it's true. Actually, a little side note, my college roommate's name was also Scott, but he was Scott Smart. And I am Scott Wilder. And so it's funny. And they're aptly named. Scott Smart, his whole time in college, only had one B plus.
0: Wow.
1: And I said, that's no big deal. I only had one B plus.
0: That's right.
1: My whole time in college. That's right. Big deal. Anyway, yeah. So Scott Wilder and Pastor Scott.
0: You guys should have a sitcom. Scott. Like the Odd Couple. But
1: He really was. He's the head of everything at Indiana University Business School. Some of the textbooks that have been written by. And interestingly, his middle initial is B. So his name is Scott B. Smart. Anyway, but he does be smart. He's very smart. Anyway, we're glad to be with you to do this great thing together today and to provide the opportunity to for all of us to do something. You know, sometimes you feel like, well, you know, somebody else can do it, or we mistake the nodding of the head for the doing of the thing. We just say, you know, yeah. Somebody had to do something. Somebody will do it. I mean, I'm not going to do it, but I mean, somebody will do it. And that's the whole Sir Edmund Burke quote.
0: That's right.
1: You know, the only thing necessary for the triumph of evil is for good people to do nothing.
0: Right.
1: That's all it takes. It doesn't take us doing anything for the other side. It only takes us doing nothing.
0: That's right.
1: The only thing necessary for the triumph of the evil of abortion is for you and me to not tell the truth, to not give the truth at the most important time in a young girl's life. And so we're doing it together, and we're excited to do it. I've been doing this for a long, long time. Preborn has been doing it for 20 years. This is our 20th year. And today you have a chance to join us, join hearts and hands, and say, hey, you know what? The world's not going to join us in doing this, but we're going to do it. We'll save one or two or five or ten.
0: Tell us how it works, Scott, with the clinics. What's a Preborn clinic, and how does that work?
1: I'll give you an example of the one just north of where I live in Dallas. And Aaron and Holly, we'll let you hear from Holly in a second. But Aaron and Holly run this center. They're the center directors. And there are several parts of it. You have the medical part. You have the part where you have tests and the sonogram. The medical professionals, paid medical professionals, work there. Then you have even adoption assistance. If someone said, I want to find out more about adoption, you can find that out there, too. They have something called the Snuggle Bug, I think is what they call it, the Snuggle Bug. And the Snuggle Bug is a little boutique, and everything in it is new. All the clothes are baby clothes. All the clothes are new. There is something that's used. Oh, it's maternity clothes. Something that's re-loved maternity clothes. Though when she's not pregnant anymore, turns it back over. Another a woman is able to appreciate those. But all the things we talked about, the strollers, cribs, formula, baby clothes, and diapers, and maternity clothes, and all of those things are available at the Snuggle Bug. And on the little hangers for the little clothes, there's not a single price tag on anything. And the reason there's not a single price tag on anything is because nothing costs anything. When a girl comes in and she decides to choose life, we've told you about different things she can learn, the mentoring that takes place. Let's say she wants to take a class about budgeting. She wants to figure out how she's going to prepare her budget, or she wants to make sure she's eating the right way, taking care of her body, all those things, learning things about what's it like to be a mom. It's so much more than just that one moment choosing life, and we tell you about that. Well, in the Snuggle Bug, if they go to these classes, they earn these little chits, these little points. They earn points. So instead of numbers and dollar numbers on the clothing, it's colors. So you do a certain number of things, it's orange. A certain number of things, it's green, or it's pink, or it's purple, or it's blue, or it's whatever it is. And you go in, you turn in these credits, but no money is exchanged. and you get these things. So it is the most holistic thing, I promise you. if you've ever wondered what will be the perfect way to set it up, give them the truth, include a gospel element to it if they're open to that, with no judgment. If they walk out, they're not judged, and we're still there for them for post-abortive care. If they regret it next week, next month, they need closure and they need counseling, we're still there for them. But we know the truth is so powerful. So you provide the truth, you save a life, you save an eternity in some cases for those who come to a saving knowledge of Christ. It doesn't demand that the girl decide to parent the baby. Adoption is an option. Mm-hmm. Want to find out about that.
0: Yep.
1: She pauses her high school education. And we should call them high school dropouts. It's a terrible thing to say.
0: Right.
1: But she paused her high school education. She doesn't know what a GED is. She doesn't know. I don't know what it is. I need somebody to help me. I want to finish my education. I want to get back on that train. I want to figure out how I can do it remotely, or what are the different options. These are all things that come with the community that is preborn. So when you're a part of this today, you really are. I've said it several times. It is the most holistic approach. It is the greatest thing in your mind. If you knew none of this, and I said, give me all the things you think it should be. So first of all, it's got to be free.
0: Yeah. Okay,
1: done.
0: Yeah.
1: But it's only free because of people like you who will say, I'm going to stand in the gap for a girl. I'm going to be her friend.
0: Mm.
1: She needs a friend that will provide that ultrasound for her today. So we invite you to do it. We're going to play some testimonies and some stories. I do want you to hear from Holly. I have an amazing story. In fact, let's get part one of this, if I could.
0: Yeah,
1: we have to go to the next. But this is Aaron and Holly are center directors, and this is Holly.
2: We had a young woman. She came in, and she did not even want the ultrasound. She said, no, I don't want an ultrasound. I just want to see if I'm pregnant or not. So we gave her the pregnancy test. It showed positive. And she just said, no, I'm not going to have an ultrasound. We were sad because we thought, man, if she could just see that child. Well, to our surprise, she came back a week later and she said, okay, I do want an ultrasound because twins run in the family and I just need to find out, in her words, if I'm killing one child or two. And
0: uh-oh, I think we lost the sound effect there. So
1: we sure did. I don't know why. I'm sorry about that. It's a great story.
0: Yeah.
1: We'll get back. Maybe after the break, we'll try it again.
0: We'll come back with that. It's a really important story. But, you know, one of the things that we're doing today is providing those ultrasounds. And we provide it so that it is free. You were just saying that about it being free. And I can imagine that you come in and you go, would you like an ultrasound? Yes. Well, it's $28. And you don't have $28, which means you say no. Well, because of our giving today, they do have the $28. It's provided for free. $28 each, so 10 of them are $280, 5 or 140. Call this number, 833-850-BABY, 833-850-2229, or go to the KPRZ website, which is kprz.com, and you can give now online.
1: You know, when you provide these, you are a, well, you're a hero for this person, for this woman. I remember, and we talked about before, at any time of year when a decision is made, either one way or the other, it's going to cement that time in her life.
0: That's right.
1: Got only a three-sentence note from a woman who gave $56 to help save two babies. And here's what she wrote. This is all she wrote. She said, I'm a senior citizen who had two abortions in my younger days out of fear, and I've regretted it ever since. She said, maybe if I had had an ultrasound, I would have made a different choice. And I want to provide this in my children's memory and honor. She said, every time that time of year rolls around, I think of their birthdays. And this is a senior citizen. She's saying that perhaps for half a century, as that time of year rolls around, she has thought of those two babies. That has become part of her, time of year it was, Mother's Day, Father's Day, summertime, Thanksgiving, Christmas, New Year's, Valentine's Day, whatever that time of year was. And so we know that that's the case. And so we want to provide the truth so that good memories will be attached to the beginning of summer or the fall or Father's Day or Mother's Day. So when you provide that, I just thought it was really interesting that she didn't really talk about saving babies. She just talked about saving another young girl from the same pain and sorrow that she had been through.
0: Yeah.
1: Now, obviously, she knows that it would result in saving babies. But her main thing was, I went through this, and I want to make sure that another girl doesn't have to go through it. I want to give her what I didn't have. And so today you have a chance to do it by providing the ultrasounds.
0: That's so powerful. That's another lie. You know, the first lie is it's not a baby. The second lie is you'll be fine. You won't have any emotional response.
1: Right, right.
0: Right,
1: right.
0: And here's a lady who for decades, her whole life, remembers the day that she made those decisions. And that's what really happened. So we want to stand up against that. We always want to stand up for the truth. This is such an easy thing to do. And when it comes to this, this is something that is a wonderful thing if you are ever a part of one, to watch a woman immediately change her mind about keeping her baby when she sees that ultrasound and says, well, I have a baby and I'm in love with that baby. And the dads are sometimes they're there and they have that same response. You get to provide that. Here's how you do it. It's $28 each. So five is $140, five ultrasounds, 10 ultrasounds, $280. 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How about 25? 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We'll be right back, and we'll pick up on that story we were telling you in just a moment. Don't go away.
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0: 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All right, so we're going to go back to what we're talking about with Scott from preborn.
1: Yeah, sorry about that. A story from Aaron and Holly. They're a married couple that are center directors of a center, a preborn center, just north of where I live in Texas. And this is Holly.
2: We had a young woman. She came in and she did not even want the ultrasound. She said, no, I don't want an ultrasound. I just want to see if I'm pregnant or not. So we gave her the pregnancy test. It showed positive. And she just said, no, I'm not going to have an ultrasound. We were sad because we thought, man, if she could just see that child. Well, to our surprise, she came back a week later and she said, okay, I do want an ultrasound because twins run in the family and I just need to find out, in her words, if I'm killing one child or two, and kind of shocking us. And so she's preparing herself for the ultrasound. The nurse, the advocate, they're there in the room and the ultrasound begins. And sure enough, not only do we see one child, we see two. And her advocate is seeing these two babies with the nurse. And now she's getting a little nervous, a little fidgety. So to calm herself, she didn't even realize it, but she starts humming a song. And she starts humming the song, Jaira. And she's humming it. And then the patient says to her advocate, she goes, hold on, are you humming the song, Jaira? Mm-hmm. And she goes, well, yeah, I am. How do you know that song? And she said, my aunt passed away last week, and she wanted that song played at her funeral. And so they had this kind of crazy moment. And so the advocate says to her during the ultrasound, as they are looking at these two babies, she said, well, do you know what the name Jaira means? And she said, I can't remember. What is it? And she goes, it's God will provide. And she goes, that's right, because she did have Christian upbringing. And she said, yes, Jehovah Jireh, God my provider. And the advocate said, don't you think that the Lord is trying to tell you something, that he will provide for you and these two babies? You can do this. And so she thought about it, and she's like, I'm not going to move forward right now with an abortion, but I'm just going to think about it. She came back again one more week later, now with her boyfriend. They see these babies on the screen and they're like, okay, God will provide. Jehovah Jireh. A little did any of us know that a few weeks before all of that had happened, a donor of ours gave us the keys to a car, a larger SUV, and said, we want to give this to any patient that the Lord reveals to you all that needs it. And so we're sitting with them after their appointment, both the boyfriend and the girl, and they're like, well, she said, I already have a 2-year-old and now I've got twins. And she said, I have a tiny

0: having had twins with 3-3 and under. I mean, that the only thing worse than 3-3 and under is 3 in college at the same time, which has right. best been described as driving an Escalade off a cliff every year, which is sort of what it felt like. So, I mean, I understand that that nervousness. What in the world are we going to do? How are we going to even go from point A to point B? When we had our twins, you know, it would be me on one side of Caroline and Kathy on the other side of Caroline. But then we had twins. We went from double coverage to zone defense with no man for man in between. And we had no, you know, somebody offers you help, say, yeah, I'll hold his hand and take this diaper bag. I was never like that before. But all of a sudden, with going for three, that's tough.
1: Yeah.
0: And so I understand what she was going through. But that's the difference you can make. That's the people you're partnering with, is center directors like Holly and Aaron making a difference for time, for eternity, for men and for women, pro-life, pro-mom, pro-baby, pro-dad, pro-gospel, when you provide an ultrasound today by calling or going online.
1: And you're a part of that story with the Lord. So the Lord might be providing somebody else with a car and somebody else, and he's provided you with $28 or whatever it is to give this ultrasound. So let's do this together. He's provided that you would even be listening right now. Call this number, 833-850-BABY, 833-850-2229. 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A gift of $140 is tax deductible. That's 5 ultrasounds. $280 is 10 ultrasounds. Maybe you're saying, I can do a lot. Okay, 50 is $1,400. That's not for everybody, but I know that's for some of you. And imagine the work that the Lord is going to do with that, with these young women who are considering abortion, who so often, the majority of the time, immediately change their mind when they see this. And imagine all the other things that the Lord is doing to provide for them, because Jehovah Jireh. That number is 833-850-BABY, 833-850-2229, or go to kprz.com to give online. I'm with Scott Wilder from Preborn, our partners with us. Scott, we just have a few more minutes.
0: Yeah. I would just direct you to a story from Teresa, again, the 20-plus year center director.
2: Anna, she was a mom already of a one-year-old beautiful baby girl, and she recently found she was pregnant again, unexpected. And when she told her boyfriend that she was pregnant again, he told her that he didn't want the baby, but even more than that, he didn't want to be with her or their child. So she came to us from this place of complete rejection and brokenness. She had been raised in a Christian home, and she had a grandmother that she said she remembered talking about Psalm 139, that God sees your unformed body and all the days ordained. And she even said, I don't want to hear anything like that. I've heard that. But so her anger was at God, too. Like, she didn't even want to hear anything positive. All she could see was her own pain. Mm-hmm. And when I talked to her and I said, you know, those verses are for you, too. God saw your unformed body, his first glimpse of you when you were in your mother's womb, and he's never taken his eyes off of you since then. He sees you now. He sees what you're going through. He sees everything, and he sees your heart. And something in her broke at that moment, and she began weeping, and she was able to see that her anger against God was not right, that he was her helper. And so she decided to continue the pregnancy. We were able to help her. Months into the pregnancy, her boyfriend came back and asked for her forgiveness and said he did love her and he wanted to be a dad to his children and a husband to her. And they got married, and we were able to plug them into a church where they could be nurtured and mentored to eventually get married. And last I heard, they were raising their two beautiful daughters, married and in a church, pursuing their faith.
0: Would you join us today, Saving Babies? So easy to do, ours to do. If we don't do it, it won't be done. It's an inside job. People of God don't stand, believe me, the world, that you know, maybe they're just ignorant in the truest sense. They don't know. Or maybe it's not that they don't know. Maybe they do know. And for whatever reason, they're actively working in the other direction. It doesn't really matter. You and I know the truth. We know it's a baby. We know that it was unique. Out of all the babies ever created, that one is unique. Mm. And as will be That

0: baby's children and their children and their children down the way. Today, when you provide that ultrasound, you're giving the truth to the mother and the dad at the most important time. You're being a true friend. You're not judging them. There's no judgment. We don't wag a finger in the face. We put an arm around the shoulder. And that I mean, physically, literally, and figuratively, an arm around the shoulder to say, we're here for you. We're not going anywhere. We want you to have the truth so you can make the best possible decision. That's what Preborn has been doing now. This is our 20th year. And if you've never done it before, what a wonderful thing to discover that you can make such a difference. It would be, it's like an oasis in the desert. You know, everything you hear, especially in certain parts of the country here too, maybe driving in the other direction, you think there's nothing that could make a difference. Believe me, the truth can beat the lie if the truth can be heard.
1: That's right.
0: And today you can provide that truth. It will light the way for her. It will show her the way to make the best possible decision. With this thing that she did not expect, that she did not plan, but she's faced with. So would you give her that truth today in the form of an ultrasound?
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6: 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If we regard, if we keep, if we hold on to sin in our hearts, God will not hear us. 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
18: Hi. Okay, so if you're a little bit of the type A personality and you got your blank bulletin this morning, you're excited to fill in the blanks, we're not going to use that note sheet at all. Okay, so I changed the sermon 30 minutes at 8:30 this morning, 30 minutes before the first service, changed it all, doing something completely different. We're going to talk about the wrath of God, but instead of, it felt maybe a little bit sanitized, maybe a bit copacetic. And what I mean by that is there was a hole in the gospel. I think there's a hole in the gospel of Christian modernity. There's a gaping hole in the middle that kind of begs the question, why? And it's because we have kind of systematically and fairly intentionally for the past three or so generations resisted talking about the wrath of God. I think in an effort to make churches more appealing, when Eisenhower's freeway system came in, all of a sudden you had the choice of what church to go to. And as such, we kind of said, well, I want to make mine as inviting as possible. And so almost like Annie's pretzels in the mall, we like pushed out the scent marketing, like, come here, I'm going to give you some good life advice. Like, ooh, I like life advice. We're going to tell you that everything's groovy. And you're like, ooh, I like that. And so churches kind of had this agreement, which is an unbiblical one, instead of teaching the full counsel of God's word, to pick and choose. And instead of looking at his text as our foundational principle, we started to sanitize it and like, oh, they'll like this. And this is the American palate. I know they're going to enjoy comfort. And so it's kind of been missing, and it was missing.